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3: The work of God in the earth presents from age to age a striking similarity in every great reformation or religious movement. The principles of God's dealing with men are ever the same. The important movements of the present have their parallel in those of the past, and the experience of the church in former ages has lessons of great value for our own time. No truth is more clearly taught in the Bible than that God, by His Holy Spirit, especially directs His servants on earth in the great movements for the carrying forward of the work of salvation. Men are instruments in the hand of God, employed by Him to accomplish His purposes of grace and mercy. Each has his part to act. To each is granted a measure of light, adapted to the necessities of his time, and sufficient to enable him to perform the work which God has given him to do. But no man, however honored of heaven, has ever attained to a full understanding of the great plan of redemption, or even to a perfect appreciation of the divine purpose in the work for his own time. Men do not fully understand what God would accomplish by the work which he gives them to do. They do not comprehend in all its bearings the message which they utter in his name. Canst thou by searching find out God? Canst thou find out the Almighty unto perfection? My thoughts are not your thoughts, neither are your ways my ways, saith the Lord. For as the heavens are higher than the earth, so are my ways higher than your ways, and my thoughts than your thoughts. I am God, and there is none like me, declaring the end from the beginning, and from ancient times the things that are not yet done. Job 11:7, Isaiah 55, verses 8 and 9, and chapter 46, verses 9 and 10. Even the prophets who were favored with the special illumination of the Spirit did not fully comprehend the import of the revelations committed to them. The meaning was to be unfolded from age to age as the people of God should need the instruction therein contained. Peter, writing of the salvation brought to light through the gospel, says, "Of this salvation the prophets have inquired and searched diligently, who prophesied of the grace that should come unto you, searching what or what manner of time the Spirit of Christ which was in them did signify, when it testified beforehand the sufferings of Christ and the glory that should follow, unto whom it was revealed that not unto themselves, but unto us, they did minister." 1 Peter 1, verses 10 to 12. Yet while it was not given to the prophets to understand fully the things revealed to them, they earnestly sought to obtain all the light which God had been pleased to make manifest. They inquired and searched diligently, searching what or what manner of time the Spirit of Christ which was in them did signify. What a lesson to the people of God in the Christian age, for whose benefit these prophecies were given to his servants. Unto whom it was revealed that not unto themselves, but unto us they did minister. Witness those holy men of God as they inquired and searched diligently concerning revelations given them for generations that were yet unborn. Contrast their holy zeal with the listless unconcern with which the favored ones of the later ages treated this gift of heaven. What a rebuke to the ease-loving, world-loving indifference which is content to declare that the prophecies cannot be understood. Though the finite minds of men are inadequate to enter into the counsels of the Infinite One, or to understand fully the working out of His purposes, yet often it is because of some error or neglect on their own part that they so dimly comprehend the messages of heaven. Not infrequently, the minds of the people, and even of God's servants, are so blinded by human opinions, the traditions and false teaching of men, that they are able only partially to grasp the great things which he has revealed in his word. Thus it was with the disciples of Christ, even when the Savior was with them in person. Their minds had become imbued with the popular conception of the Messiah as a temporal prince, who was to exalt Israel to the throne of the universal empire, and they could not understand the meaning of his words foretelling his sufferings and death. Christ himself had sent them forth with the message, "The time is fulfilled and the kingdom of God is at hand. Repent ye and believe the gospel." Mark 1:15. That message was based on the prophecy of Daniel 9. The 69 weeks were declared by the angel to extend to the Messiah, the Prince. And with high hopes and joyous anticipations, the disciples looked forward to the establishment of Messiah's kingdom at Jerusalem to rule over the whole earth. They preached the message which Christ had committed to them, though they themselves misapprehended its meaning. While their announcement was founded on Daniel 9:25, they did not see in the next verse of the same chapter that Messiah was to be cut off. From their very birth, their hearts had been set upon the anticipated glory of an earthly empire, and this blinded their understanding alike to the specifications of the prophecy and to the words of Christ. They performed their duty in presenting to the Jewish nation the invitation of mercy, and then, at the very time when they expected to see their Lord ascend the throne of David, they beheld him seized as a malefactor, scourged, derided, and condemned, and lifted up on the cross of Calvary. What despair and anguish wrung the hearts of those disciples during the days while their Lord was sleeping in the tomb. Christ had come at the exact time and in the manner foretold by prophecy. The testimony of Scripture had been fulfilled in every detail of his ministry. He had preached the message of salvation, and his word was with power. The hearts of his hearers had witnessed that it was of heaven. The Word and the Spirit of God attested the divine commission of his Son. Uncertainty and doubt. The disciples still clung with undying affection to their beloved Master. And yet, their minds were shrouded in uncertainty and doubt. In their anguish, they did not then recall the words of Christ pointing forward to his suffering and death. If Jesus of Nazareth had been the true Messiah, would they have been thus plunged in grief and disappointment? This was the question that tortured their souls while the Savior lay in his sepulcher during the hopeless hours of that Sabbath which intervened between his death and his resurrection. Though the night of sorrow gathered dark about these followers of Jesus, yet were they not forsaken. Saith the prophet, "When I sit in darkness, the Lord shall be a light unto me. He will bring me forth to the light, and I shall behold his righteousness. Yea, the darkness hideth not from thee, but the night shineth as the day. The darkness and the light are both alike to thee. God hath spoken, unto the upright there ariseth light in the darkness. I will bring the blind by a way that they knew not. I will lead them in paths that they have not known. I will make darkness light before them, and crooked things straight. These things will I do unto them, and not forsake them." Micah 7, verses 8 and 9, Psalm

leave an earthly empire. Nor was it that future immortal kingdom which shall be set up when the kingdom and dominion and the greatness of the kingdom under the whole heaven shall be given to the people of the saints of the Most High. That everlasting kingdom in which all dominions shall serve and obey him. Daniel 7:27. As used in the Bible, the expression kingdom of God is employed to designate both the kingdom of grace and the kingdom of glory. The kingdom of grace is brought to view by Paul in the Epistle to the Hebrews. After pointing to Christ, the compassionate intercessor who is touched with the feeling of our infirmities, the Apostle says, "Let us therefore come boldly unto the throne of grace, that we may obtain mercy and find grace." Hebrews 4:15-16. The throne of grace represents the kingdom of grace, for the existence of a throne implies the existence of a kingdom. In many of his parables, Christ uses the expression, the kingdom of heaven, to designate the work of divine grace upon the hearts of men. So the throne of glory represents the kingdom of glory, and this kingdom is referred to in the Savior's words, "When the Son of Man shall come in his glory, and all the holy angels with him, then shall he sit upon the throne of his glory, and before him shall be gathered all nations." Matthew 25:31-32. This kingdom is yet future, and it is not to be set up until the second advent of Christ. The kingdom of grace was instituted immediately after the fall of man, when a plan was devised for the redemption of the guilty race. It then existed in the purpose and by the promise of God, and through faith, men could become its subjects. Yet it was not actually established until the death of Christ. Even after entering upon his earthly mission, the Savior, wearied with the stubbornness and ingratitude of men, might have drawn back from the sacrifice of Calvary. In Gethsemane, the cup of woe trembled in his hand. He might even then have wiped the blood sweat from his brow and have left the guilty race to perish in their iniquity. Had he done this, there could have been no redemption for fallen men. But when the Savior yielded up his life, and with his expiring breath cried out, "It is finished," then the fulfillment of the plan of redemption was assured. The promise of salvation made to the sinful pair in Eden was ratified. The kingdom of grace, which had before existed by the promise of God, was then established. Thus the death of Christ, the very event which the disciples had looked upon as the final destruction of their hope, was that which made it forever sure. While it had brought them a cruel disappointment, it was the climax of proof that their belief had been correct. The event that had filled them with mourning and despair was that which opened the door of hope to every child of Adam, and in which centered the future life and eternal happiness of all God's faithful ones in all the ages. Purposes of infinite mercy were reaching their fulfillment even through the disappointment of the disciples. While their hearts had been won by the divine grace and power of his teaching, "Who spake as never man spake," yet intermingled with the pure gold of their love for Jesus was the base alloy of worldly pride and selfish ambitions. Even in the Passover chamber, at that solemn hour when their master was already entering the shadow of Gethsemane, there was a strife among them, which of them should be accounted the greatest. Luke 22:24. Their vision was filled with the throne, the crown, and the glory, while just before them lay the shame and agony of the garden, the judgment hall, the cross of Calvary. It was their pride of heart, their thirst for worldly glory, that had led them to cling so tenaciously to the false teaching of their time, and to pass unheeded the Savior's words showing the true nature of his kingdom, and pointing forward to his agony and death. And these errors resulted in the trial, sharp but needful, which was permitted for their correction. Though the disciples had mistaken the meaning of their message and had failed to realize their expectations, yet they had preached the warning given them of God, and the Lord would reward their faith and honor their obedience. To them was to be entrusted the work of heralding to all nations the glorious gospel of their risen Lord. It was to prepare them for this work that the experience which seemed to them so bitter had been permitted. After his resurrection,

0: Jesus appeared to his disciples on the way to Emmaus, and beginning at Moses and all the prophets, he expounded unto them in all the scriptures the things concerning himself. Luke 24:27. The hearts of the disciples were stirred. Faith was kindled. They were begotten again unto a lively hope, even before Jesus revealed himself to them. It was his purpose to enlighten their understanding and to fasten their faith upon the sure word of prophecy. He wished the truth to take firm root in their minds, not merely because it was supported by his personal testimony, but because of the unquestionable evidence presented by the symbols and shadows of the typical law and by the prophecies of the Old Testament. It was needful for the followers of Christ to have an intelligent faith, not only in their own behalf, but that they might carry the knowledge of Christ to the world. And as the very first step in imparting this knowledge, Jesus directed the disciples to Moses and all the prophets. Such was the testimony given by the risen Savior to the value and importance of the Old Testament scriptures. What a change was wrought in the hearts of the disciples as they looked once more on the loved countenance of their Master. Luke 24:32. In a more complete and perfect sense than ever before, they had found him of whom Moses in the law and the prophets did write. The uncertainty, the anguish, the despair gave place to perfect assurance, to unclouded faith. What marvel that after his ascension they were continually in the temple praising and blessing God. The people, knowing only of the Savior's ignominious death, looked to see in their faces the expression of sorrow, confusion, and defeat. But they saw there gladness and triumph. What a preparation these disciples had received for the work before them. They had passed through the deepest trial which it was possible for them to experience, and had seen how, when to human vision all was lost, the Word of God had been triumphantly accomplished. Henceforward, what could daunt their faith or chill the ardor of their love? In the keenest sorrow, they had strong consolation, a hope which was as an anchor of the soul, both sure and steadfast. Hebrews 6:18-19. They had been witness to the wisdom and power of God, and they were persuaded that neither death, nor life, nor angels, nor principalities, nor powers, nor things present, nor things to come, nor height, nor depth, nor any other creature would be able to separate them from the love of God, which is in Christ Jesus our Lord. In all these things, they said, we are more than conquerors through him that loved us. Romans 8:38-37. The word of the Lord endureth forever. 1 Peter 1:25. And who is he that condemneth? It is Christ that died, yea, rather, that is risen again, who is even at the right hand of God, who also maketh intercession for us. Romans 8:34. Saith the Lord, my people shall never be ashamed. Joel 2:26. Weeping may endure for a night, but joy cometh in the morning. Psalm 30:5. When on his resurrection day these disciples met the Savior, and their hearts burned within them as they listened to his words, when they looked upon the head and hands and feet that had been bruised for them, when, before his ascension, Jesus led them out as far as Bethany and lifted up his hands in blessing, bade them, go ye into all the world and preach the gospel, adding, lo, I am with you alway. Mark 16:15 and Matthew 28:20. When, on the day of Pentecost, the promised Comforter descended, and the power from on high was given, and the souls of the believers thrilled with the conscious presence of their ascended Lord, then, even though, like his, their pathway led through sacrifice and martyrdom, would they have exchanged the ministry of the gospel of his grace with the crown of righteousness to be received at his coming for the glory of an earthly throne which had been the hope of their earlier discipleship? He who is able to do exceeding abundantly above all that we ask or think had granted them with the fellowship of his sufferings the communion of his joy, the joy of bringing many sons unto glory, joy unspeakable, an eternal weight of glory, to which, says Paul, our light affliction, which is but for a moment, is not worthy to be compared. The experience of the disciples who preached the gospel of the kingdom at the first advent of Christ had its counterpart in the experience of those who proclaimed the message of his second advent. As the disciples went out preaching, "The time is fulfilled, the kingdom of God is at hand," so Miller and his associates proclaimed that the longest and last prophetic period brought to view in the Bible was about to expire, that the judgment was at hand, and the everlasting kingdom was to be ushered in. The preaching of the disciples in regard to time was based on the 70 weeks of Daniel 9. The message given by Miller and his associates announced the termination of the 2300 days of Daniel 8:14, of which the 70 weeks form a part. The preaching of each was based upon the fulfillment of a different portion of the same great prophetic period. Like the first disciples, William Miller and his associates did not themselves fully comprehend the import of the message which they bore. Errors that had been long established in the church prevented them from arriving at a correct interpretation of an important point in the prophecy. Therefore, though they proclaimed the message which God had committed to them to be given to the world, yet through a misapprehension of its meaning, they suffered disappointment. In explaining Daniel 8:14, "Unto 2300 days then shall the sanctuary be cleansed," Miller, as had been stated, adopted the generally received view that the earth is the sanctuary, and he believed that the cleansing of the sanctuary represented the purification of the earth by fire at the coming of the Lord. When, therefore, he found that the close of the 2300 days was definitely foretold, he concluded that this revealed the time of the second advent. His error resulted from accepting the popular view as to what constitutes the sanctuary. In the typical system, which was a shadow of the sacrifice and priesthood of Christ, the cleansing of the sanctuary was the last service performed by the high priest in the yearly round of ministration. It was the closing work of the atonement, a removal or putting away of sin from Israel. It prefigured the closing work in the ministration of our high priest in heaven, in the removal or blotting out of the sins of his people, which are registered in the heavenly records. This service involves a work of investigation, a work of judgment, and it immediately precedes the coming of Christ in the clouds of heaven with power and great glory, for when he comes, every case has been decided. Says Jesus, "My reward is with me, to give every man according as his work shall be." Revelation 22:12. It is this work of judgment, immediately preceding the second advent, that is announced in the first angel's message of Revelation 14:7. "Fear God and give glory to him, for the hour of his judgment is come." Those who proclaimed this warning gave the right message at the right time. But as the early disciples declared, "The time is fulfilled and the kingdom of God is at hand," based on the prophecy of Daniel 9, while they failed to perceive that the death of the Messiah was foretold in the same scripture, so Miller and his associates preached the message based on Daniel 8:14 and Revelation 14:7, and failed to see that there were still other messages brought to view in Revelation 14, which were also to be given before the advent of the Lord. As the disciples were mistaken in regard to the kingdom to be set up at the end of the 70 weeks, so Adventists were mistaken in regard to the event to take place at the expiration of the 2300 days. In both cases, there was an acceptance of, or rather an adherence to, popular errors that blinded the mind to the truth. Both classes fulfilled the will of God in delivering the message which he desired to be given, and both, through their own misapprehension of their message, suffered disappointment. Yet God accomplished his own beneficent purpose in permitting the warning of the judgment to be given just as it was. The great day was at hand, and in his providence the people were brought to the test of a definite time, in order to reveal to them what was in their hearts. The message was designed for the testing and purification of the church. They were to be led to see whether their affections were set upon this world or upon Christ and heaven. They professed to love the Savior. Now they were to prove their love. Were they ready to renounce their worldly hopes and ambitions and welcome with joy the advent of their Lord? The message was designed to enable them to discern their true spiritual state. It was sent in mercy to arouse them to seek the Lord with repentance and humiliation. The disappointment also, though the result of their own misapprehension of the message which they gave, was to be overruled for good. It would test the hearts of those who had professed to receive the warning. In the face of their disappointment, would they rashly give up their experience and cast away their confidence in God's word? Or would they, in prayer and humility, seek to discern where they had failed to comprehend the significance of the prophecy? How many had moved from fear or from impulse and excitement? How many were half-hearted and unbelieving? Multitudes professed to love the appearing of the Lord. When called to endure the scoffs and reproach of the world and the test of delay and disappointment, would they renounce the faith? Because they did not immediately understand the dealings of God with them, would they cast aside truths sustained by the clearest testimony of His word? This test would reveal the strength of those who, with real faith, had obeyed what they believed to be the teaching of the Word and the Spirit of God. It would teach them, as only such an experience could, the danger of accepting the theories and interpretations of men instead of making the Bible its own interpreter. To the children of faith, the perplexity and sorrow resulting from their error would work the needed correction. They would be led to a closer study of the prophetic word. They would be taught to examine more carefully the foundation of their faith and to reject everything, however widely accepted by the Christian world, that was not founded upon the scriptures of truth. With these believers, as with the first disciples, that which in the hour of trial seemed dark to their understanding would afterward be made plain. When they should see the end of the Lord, they would know that, notwithstanding the trial resulting from their errors, His purposes of love toward them had been steadily fulfilling. They would learn by a blessed experience that He is very pitiful and of tender mercy, that all His paths are mercy and truth unto such as keep His covenant and His testimonies.
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4: Tonight I'd like to talk to you about where did I come from? And this is especially dear and near to my heart because I'm going to talk to you about evolution and creation. And I should tell you right up front, I'm doing this with my personal perspective. My doctorate is not in biology. I'm going to be sharing with you from personal experience. Now, I gave a little bit of my testimony last night, and while I went to 14 different schools before I ever got my GED and then went on to college, many of those schools taught evolution. I was a firm believer that we just evolved because I had heard it so many times. But you know, in the back of my mind, I found I had to torture my logic to accept it. But I thought, everybody believes it. And you're looked upon as foolish if you don't believe it. And even though I had a hard time understanding how you could get all of these intricate organizations and systems and design and structure through random chance, I figured, well, I'm just not smart enough. There must be things that the science is just not explaining about how it happens, or that I don't quite understand yet. But, you know, then after I shared with you, I went to the mountains, I started reading the Bible, I came to believe the Bible, and for a while there, I tried to mix the Bible with Eastern religions, with reincarnation, and with evolution. I said, you know, Jesus had a lot of very important things to say, and I think there's a lot of truth in what he said. And so I tried to just make it all fit, but, you know, I couldn't make it fit. Where did we come from? What you believe about that will affect everything in your worldview. Your belief about origins will define every other belief. Your worldview about where you came from is going to have a defining influence on every other belief. Let me give you just a couple of examples here. What you believe about death is going to be affected by whether or not you believe in evolution and creation. If you think we evolved, then you think death is the dead end. You've just sort of decomposed and that's it. You cease to exist. What you believe about sin and holiness is going to be greatly influenced by that. What you believe about marriage. I'll never forget, I went to this school. It was called a free school. It was a very liberal school in Waterford, Maine, called Pinehenge. It has since closed. And just almost anything went. It was like hippie school, its best definition. And we were in the cafeteria one day, and one of the faculty came in, and she was crying. She tried to hide it. She was pregnant, and she was crying, and I just overheard as some of the other girl students were talking to this teacher and saying, what's the problem? And she said, she just broke down and said, my husband's having an affair with another faculty member. And she said, he's a science teacher. And he said, this should not bother her because we're all animals and this is perfectly normal behavior. And so I remember thinking to myself, logically, if I believed in evolution, what he was arguing made sense. There's no morality if there's no God. Your idea of morality is not worth a nickel more than mine if there's no God. Who defines what's right and wrong? Every country and every culture can just make up their own rules. But if there is a God, and if he is the truth, then there's absolutes. It'll define what you think about marriage, whether or not there's a day of rest, the inspiration of Scripture, the words of Jesus. It'll affect everything from adultery, homosexuality, suicide. It'll affect your views on racism, what you believe about evolution and creation. You know, people talk about Darwin's book, Origin of Species, and they stop right there, but that's not the whole title of the original book. You know what the whole title of the original is? The Origin of Species by Means of Natural Selection or The Preservation of Favored Races in the Struggle for Life. When Darwin went to Australia, he was convinced the Aborigines there were somewhere on the continuum of the missing link. That's where that's going to lead. But you know, in the Bible, let me read something to you from Acts chapter 17. Acts chapter 17, and this is Paul. He's in Athens. It was the center of learning back in his day. And he's waiting for his friends to come, and while he's waiting, he's wandering around the town, and he just saw there were idols everywhere, and they had so many idols, they made an idol to a god, they didn't know who he was. They just wanted to make sure they didn't leave any gods out. Very pluralistic culture back there among the philosophers in Athens. It says in verse actually 21, "For all the Athenians and the foreigners who were there spent their time in nothing else but to tell her to hear some new thing." Lots of philosophy. You got your truth, I got my truth, there's nothing absolute. Then Paul, he stood in the midst of the Areopagus and he said, "Men of Athens, I perceive in all things that you're very religious. For I was passing through and I considered the objects of your worship. I found an altar with this inscription, 'To the unknown God.' Therefore, the one that you worship without knowing, him I proclaim to you." I happen to know that one that you don't know. Let me tell you about him. "God, who made the world and everything in it, since he is the Lord of heaven and earth, he doesn't dwell in temples made with hands, nor is he worshipped with anything, since he gives life to all and breath to all." And notice, "And he has made from one blood every nation of men to dwell on all the face of the earth, and he has determined their pre-appointed times and their boundaries of their dwellings." Notice why. "So they should seek the Lord in the hope that they might grope for him and find him." Though he's not far from every one of us. He is not far from every one of us. Every one of us, he's not far. But he says, he created us. We're caught in this quandary of sin. Talk about that in our next presentation. And he wants us to seek for him. We need to understand what the ultimate purpose of life is. Well, let me give you a few reasons that I believe that evolution is impossible. And I'm not going to have time to cover them all. But among the reasons are the laws, first and second laws of thermodynamics and entropy. Now, I know many of you are studying these things now, and I'll just give you the very simple definition. For instance, the first law of thermodynamics: energy can be changed from one form to another, but it cannot be created or destroyed. You've all heard that before, first law of thermodynamics. In other words, there's only so much matter and energy in the universe, and it can be altered. You can turn matter into energy and energy into matter, but you cannot create new energy or matter. Well, we see there's a lot of energy and matter in the universe. Here's the big question. Where did it all come from? Everybody, evolutionist, creationist, is going to be stumped at this point. And you've got two options. You can believe that all of the life and the organization and structure that we see in the universe is the result of ever-existing gas particles that somehow collided and began to explode. And through an infinite number of very convenient small explosions, or one great big explosion, followed by a lot of smaller explosions and things spiraling off into galaxies, that all that you can see, all the interworking perfect systems, the Earth, the perfect distance from the Sun so that we don't melt or freeze, and the perfect cycle in the ecosystem between the plants and the animals, and the symbiotic relationships between everything from ants that take care of aphids and bees and flowers, and there's so many mysteries out there. You can believe all that is a result of matter that collided and exploded, and you don't know where the matter came from. Every evolutionist will say, well, something was always there, right? Or you can say, I don't know where God came from, but I believe that there is this ultimate supreme intelligence that lives somehow in and outside of time and space, that is from everlasting to everlasting, and he is much bigger than I am, but he's made me in his image, and the Bible reveals who he is, and he has feelings and emotion and thought and love. You can believe that, or you can worship gas particles. Now, some are going to say, well, Pastor Doug, I believe in a creator, but I also believe in evolution. I think that God created through evolution. Have you heard that before? And you know, I don't want to insult anybody here. I've got dear friends that believe that, but I would respectfully disagree with them. I don't think you can reconcile the two. Some people struggle with the first 11 chapters of the Bible, and they say, up until you get to Abraham, God spoke to us through myths. And those things aren't to be taken literally. They're symbols, they're stories. It's not science. But you're going to have a problem with the rest of the Bible if you don't believe in a literal six-day creation. Let me just give you a few verses that explain why. First of all, if you're going to believe in Jesus, If you believe anything that Jesus says, if you can say, I'm a Christian and I believe in God, but I still believe in evolution, do you really believe in Jesus? Listen to what he says. John 5, 46 and 47. For if you believe Moses, you would believe me, for he wrote about me. But if you do not believe his writings, how will you believe my words? Could that be any more plain? You say, oh, I love the Sermon on the Mount, but I don't believe, you know, Moses was, you know, exaggerating, or you can't really take those first 11 chapters. He was stretching the truth. Oh, really? The guy who gave us the Ten Commandments that you claim to believe was stretching the truth when he wrote the first 11 chapters. It doesn't work. You can't do the two, not in my opinion. Again, Luke 16, 31, Jesus is speaking. If they don't hear Moses and the prophets, neither will they be persuaded though one should rise from the dead. You'll probably have problems believing the resurrection too if you don't believe that God can speak things into existence. You know, one of the reasons that I think people struggle with evolution, it's the dating methods that give them such a hard time. Oh, I want to give you some more verses before I get to that. You can't believe Paul. I just read Paul in Acts, but here's another one, Romans 5:14. Nevertheless, death reigned from Adam to Moses, even over them that had not sinned, after the similitude of Adam's transgression, who is a figure of him who was to come, Jesus. Paul speaks about Jesus as real, and he speaks about Adam as real. And he said, sin began with Adam. If you think that there were millions of years of animals killing each other and death and mutation and bloodshed and violence and carnivores, and then along comes Adam and he sins, the Bible tells us that sin began with man. It didn't begin millions of years before man. And you know, no disrespect, I used to go to Catholic school. You know, the Catholic Church for some time now has said that evolution is an option for dedicated Catholics. And I think, how do you do that? They say, well, at some point along the way, God injected a soul into man. And I'm just trying to picture that day when man went from being a gorilla to being a human. And, you know, he's out there dragging his knuckles. And there's some little spark, he looks up, and all of a sudden God says, all right, now you're a man and you get a soul. Up till then, you were just an organism. You know, I just don't, that doesn't really do much for my self-esteem, for one thing. And it just doesn't seem very noble, and it contradicts the Bible. I don't have a problem believing that God can speak things into existence. You know, let me look at really quick a few examples of why I think the dating dilemma is something that we need to consider. We are told, for instance, that dinosaurs did not live contemporaneous with man, and they lived millions and millions of years before. You know how long a million years is? Can you ever comprehend how things can change in a million years? Look at what's happened in our lives. Just what's happened to the environment in our time. Millions of years. And they say that these dinosaurs lived 65 million years ago. Well, back in 1990, in the United States, they found, they were actually dissecting the thigh bone of Tyrannosaurus rex, and they found what appears to be soft tissue and blood cells. And it just caused kind of an implosion in the paleontology community, because there is nothing in their scheme that would explain how you could get a Tyrannosaurus thigh bone that is 60 million years old, doesn't matter, 30, 60, 100, that's still going to have soft tissue in it. And they were beginning to wonder if they could get some sampling from those blood cells, and they started talking like Jurassic Park, you know, all over again. By the way, let me read this to you. This is from National Geographic, hardly a creationist magazine. A Tyrannosaurus rex fossil has yielded what appears to be the only preserved soft tissue ever recovered from a dinosaur, taken from a 70 million year old thigh bone. The structures look like blood vessels, cells, proteins involved in bone formation. National Geographic. Then folks will say, well, we know how old the planet is because we take these ice cores in Greenland and at the Antarctic, and we can look at the different layers in the ice cores, and each of those layers represents 1 year, you know, a season. And so we find that there's anywhere between 80,000 and 130,000 layers, and we know that the polar caps and Greenland has been there for 130,000 years, so how could you believe? That's the craziest manipulation of evidence I've ever seen. Let me give you a couple of examples why. I've lived in some very cold places, and I've seen in one snowstorm on top of a car lots of different layers, because the snow came down cold, and then it got a little warmer, and it came down wet, and then it froze during that night, and there was a layer, and more snow came down. And you'll see, how many of you have seen that before? You know what I'm talking about. Layer after layer. And they're trying to perpetrate that all these layers represent a whole year. Now, that's easy for me to say that, but let me give you a little evidence. Any of you ever heard about the Lost Squadron? 1942. Six P-38s were coming from the United States going to the war effort, World War II, in Europe over Greenland with two B-29s, brand new planes. They got lost in bad weather over Greenland. They finally realized rather than crash land, they'd circle. They'd do emergency landings. Most of them did it with their gear up. One left his gear down. He flipped. But they were all fine. 25 crew members. They were all rescued. But the war was going on. They were all redeployed. They left all those planes up there in Greenland, out in the middle of nowhere. But they marked the longitude and the latitude. Well, they got covered quickly by snow by the time the war was over, and they weren't easy to locate. Years later, some aviation enthusiasts went looking for the Lost Squadron because they thought those planes, they were brand new from the factory. If you could find them and recover them and restore them, they'd be worth a fortune. Well, they spent a fortune finding them. They finally got this ground-penetrating radar, and they went back and forth. They found out they had drifted about a mile from where they landed because the cap was moving. And they bored down with this hot mole. It was a big thing with hot water going through it, and it just would bore right down into the ice. You know how deep those planes were? 260 feet deep in exactly 50 years. And in that 260 feet, there were thousands and thousands of layers in the ice that evolutionists would say those planes are about 50,000 years old. Well, they were not 50,000 years old. They actually went down there. They built a cave around one of them. They took it all apart, pulled it up at great expense, reassembled it. It's the only perfectly restored P-38, and it's they call it right now the Glacier Girl. So you've got, and then they, you know, they talk about the ice cores. And then you've got these animals that they claim are extinct, like the coelacanth. They said that this fish lived between 300 million years ago and became extinct 65 million years ago. And they said it was one of the missing links in the evolutionary process because it had these little proto-legs, and it would try to walk up out of the beaches onto the land. And they had this whole scenario written up about the coelacanth fossils that they found, and that they're all extinct now, until they were fishing off of South Africa in 1938. And you know what happened? They dug up a coelacanth. They pulled up a live one. Since then, they found many more. And you know, the amazing thing was, it was exactly like the fossils that are supposed to be 65 million years ago. As far as I know, they're still alive in the world today. I lived in Niguizi, New Mexico, on the Indian Reservation, at 8,000 feet in the middle of North America, and there were seashells everywhere. And then I've got friends who say you can find seashells on Mount Everest at the 26,000 foot level. There are clams that all died in vast volumes. They're closed, which means they died suddenly. What are they doing there on Mount Everest? All around the world, from the Grand Canyon to so many other things that you see, the coal fields and the oil, there's evidence that there has been a massive global flood. And you know, for years scientists said, oh, that's just, no, that's fairy tales, Bible, there's never been a global flood, but the evidence after evidence, all the fossils or things died rapidly. So finally they said, it wasn't Noah, it was an asteroid. Well, what'd the asteroid do? Big flood. That's exactly what they say now. They even tell you it landed near the Gulf, in the Gulf of Mexico. Have you heard that before? And then there's, you know, they say, well, we can date rocks. And we use potassium, argon, a number of other methods to date rocks. And but you don't hear them confess that they will date these volcanoes and say, yeah, this is, you know, this many million years old. And then some who challenged these geologists who are testing the rocks, they say, well, we've got brand new rock formation here in New Zealand or in Greenland. Let's test that. And they go to test a new formation there in New Zealand, and they actually can they had this one formation that was surrounding trees that they knew the trees had been there for 1,000 years. Volcanic flow had covered these trees that were 1,000 years old. And the volcanic rock came up at 465,000 years old, according to their potassium argon dating and the other, I understand, very sophisticated methods they use for dating it, but they get these vastly different measurements. I've got a friend who is an evolutionist, worked in a dating lab, and one of the questions people will ask when they submit some artifact is basically, how old do you want it to be? You know how they tell how old the different layers are in the strata? Based on the fossils that are found there. Do you know how they tell how old the fossils are? Based in the layers where they find them. So it's kind of like circular reasoning. For me, you know what I think one of the most incredible things is? You're going to think, oh, Pastor Doug, you're getting sappy. A butterfly. I mean, just take, you've heard it before, the monarch butterfly. To me, how you can have this little egg, tiny, almost like a pinhead, underneath a leaf. That butterfly knows that it's only on that plant it can lay its egg. How does it know that? Who teaches it that? Out of the thousands of plants in the woods, it knows it's the milkweed. That thing hatches out. Mom's provided that it's born right where it needs everything it needs. It eats voraciously. And while it's eating voraciously, day after day, it's gaining a lot of weight. Just keeps getting bigger and bigger and bigger, and it's growing so fast it grows out of its own skin, and it molts and sheds its skin several times, and it burgeons out, splits it, and as it comes out of its skin, it's just a bigger caterpillar, and it's a brighter caterpillar, and it's getting bigger and bigger and bigger. But then one day something happens in its mind, it triggers, and it says, all right, this next molt is going to be different. And it lodges itself underneath the leaf, and it turns into a chrysalis, and begins to harden, and you know what happens at that point? It basically disassembles itself and it turns into a soup of cells. And it goes from the mush that the caterpillar had inside, that by the way a bird can't eat because milkweed's poisonous, and so it even protects itself by eating what it eats, but somehow it thrives on it. And it basically decomposes into this virtual soup, and those cells restructure and reorganize and they come back together in just a matter of a few days. And all of a sudden now, where it had these little stubby little rubbery legs, it's got these elegant long legs and elegant wings and antenna and beautiful coloring on the wings and a proboscis. And instead of now eating milkweed, it goes for sweet nectar. Its digestive system is different. It's got eyes that are different. Its brain is different. It completely reforms itself. And it emerges knowing how to fly. And it never gets, you know, an eagle teaches its young how to fly. They get flying lessons. It emerges knowing how to fly. No flying lessons. Aerodynamic design. Could that be an accident? But wait, there's more. Get your credit card out, we'll double. No. Then the monarch, the ones that are born in the Northeast, they are born with the ability to migrate 2,000 miles all the way to Mexico. And they have never been there before. Their parents have never been there before because the generations that come back from Mexico, several generations happen along the way back to their ultimate destination in the north. They don't know any other butterflies that have ever been to Mexico. They don't know how to go online and book a trip to Mexico. And somehow, they find their way back to this place in these remote mountain woods in Mexico where they spend the winter. It's called a super generation. They somehow survive. And how could that ever happen by accident? You know, for me, metamorphosis is such a miracle. How God can take something that is it's basically a worm and turn it into this beautiful, elegant creature. And what He does for a butterfly, He can do for each one of you. I know that sounds very simplistic, but it's a miracle. I can't explain it. Except the Bible tells us that in 6 days the Lord made the heaven and the earth and the sea and all that is in them. I believe that. And you know what works for me? My whole worldview makes sense based on the Bible, that there is a creator. And I believe that he's got a special plan for each one of you.
3: An insurgency works by undermining the legitimacy of the rightful government and its law. 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We want to get the word out because God's message is our mission.
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in Jerusalem and in all Judea and in Samaria and unto the othermost part of the earth. Acts chapter 1, verse 8. The power of the Holy Spirit, that's what it will take to reach the world for Jesus. Acts chapter 1, verse 8. Start where you are and then expand out. That is what God's plan is all about. But ye shall receive power after that the Holy Ghost is come upon you. And ye shall be witnesses unto me, both in Jerusalem and in all Judea and in Samaria and unto the othermost part of the earth.

0: Mommy, I don't want to play anymore. I want to lay down.
1: What's the matter? Feeling bad, son?
0: Yes.
1: Where do you feel bad? Your stomach?
0: All over. Please, may I lay down?
1: Of course. Your father will be here shortly. Maybe he'll know what to do to help.

0: squirming and writhing in pain.
1: Is there anything you can do to help him?
2: Me? Oh, no, I'm just a physician.
0: Can anyone do anything for him?
2: Well, see the priests at the temple. They may be able to help.
3: There is nothing we can do for your son. He is possessed of the devil.
1: But you represent God. Is not God more powerful than Satan? The boy used to be such a good boy. Why he should now be possessed by the evil one is...
3: Do not blame me for something that is your own fault.
1: My fault?
3: Thy sins shall be visited upon thy children, even unto the third and fourth generations.
0: I've just come from the marketplace.
1: Get something good to eat?
0: I think so. Also, I heard some news that may be good.
1: News?
0: I heard of a man from Nazareth who performs miracles.
1: Miracles? Magic miracles like the magicians of old?
0: No, he heals people.
1: Of what?
0: Diseases, sicknesses, all sorts of things.
1: Well, dear, if you're thinking of our son, remember, the priests of the temple couldn't help him. Surely a peasant can't.
0: Yes, you're right.
1: I just heard something about that man from Nazareth. I talked to someone who actually saw with his own eyes the man heal a blind man.
0: Blind? And he saw again? Actually could see?
1: That's what the man said.
0: Like you said, how can a man do such things when the priests, even Caiaphas, can't?
1: Yes, you're right. You know, dear, I'm beginning to believe the things we heard about that man from Nazareth.
0: But how could they be true? He's a man, and Caiaphas and his underpriests, all members of the tribe of Levi, have been ordained of God. How could any man do more than they?
1: Perhaps this man is the Messiah.
0: Just wishful thinking, and you know it. This man from Nazareth doesn't even act like a king. He even wears the clothes of a peasant. He simply can't be the Messiah, a king.
1: I guess you're right.
0: You heard something else about the man from Nazareth.
1: How could you tell?
0: The expression on your face.
1: He cast evil spirits out of two men over in Gergesa. The blind see, the lame walk, even the dead are brought to life by this man called Jesus. If he can do all these things, he can cast the evil spirits out of our son.
0: But a mere man cannot have that much power. Only the Messiah could have that sort of power. There's nothing about him, his clothes, his appearance, his bearing, that would indicate him to be the Messiah.
1: You're right, the way we have been taught to think of the promised Messiah. But think along these lines. God is love. What is love? How is love expressed? By doing for our fellow beings, by kindness, sympathy, acts of love, and healing the sick, and bringing comfort to the soul, these things certainly fulfill all the requirements of real love. Jesus fills these requirements, and therefore could very well be the Messiah.
0: Yes, he could be, if he shows that kind of love and compassion. Yes, he could be the Messiah.
1: I'm going to take our son to see Jesus. He will heal our son. He will. I know he will.
0: Faith?
1: Yes, faith. I have faith that Jesus can and will cast out the evil spirits who control and possess our son.
4: But why did the master take only Peter, James, and John with him to the mountain?
5: Yes, why didn't he take all of us?
6: Well, we'll ask him when he returns. We have a right to know.
5: Yes, we do have a right.
6: Look about us, a multitude of people. They came to see the master, and where is he? Up in the mountain having some sort of conversation or meeting with just three of us. Doesn't he realize that his place is here with us and the multitude?
5: That's right, Judas. Yes.
3: What do you and this insane boy want? You have no right to invade our privacy or to come unto...
7: Judas, let me handle this.
3: Well, I have just as much right to... All right, Andrew, handle it if you must.
7: Now, sir, what may we do for you?
1: I am looking for the man from Nazareth named Jesus.
8: No!

0: the boy. You seek help for him.
1: Yes, sir. Evil spirits possess him, and I know Jesus can cast them out.
0: So can we.
1: You? Cast out devils?
0: We are the disciples of Jesus. He has conferred upon us authority over unclean spirits. They will obey our command to leave the boy.
1: Will you? Oh, will you?
0: Of course. You have faith.
1: Oh, yes, yes, I do, I do.
0: Then, in the name of the Master, Jesus of Nazareth, I command thee, evil spirit, torture this boy no more. Leave him, now. I say, evil spirit, leave the boy. Something's gone wrong. We have failed. Disgraced ourselves and the Master.
2: Yes, you have failed.
3: And I'll tell you why. You and your Master are deceivers, just as High Priest Caiaphas said. Now we know it is true.
2: Yeah, you serve the chief evil spirit. He is your true Master, not God. Satan does not obey you. You obey him.
4: It is Jesus with three of his disciples.
5: Ye scribes and Pharisees, what question ye with my disciples?
1: Master, I have brought unto thee my son, which hath an evil spirit. And whithersoever the spirit taketh my son, he tears and tortures him. And I spake to thy disciples that they should cast him out, and they could not.
5: Oh, faithless generation, how long shall I be with you? How long shall I suffer you? Bring thy son hither.
1: Yes, Lord.
5: How long is it since this came unto him?
1: Long years ago, Master. Many years has my son suffered and been tortured. Many times has he... Oh, Lord, if thou canst do anything, have compassion on us and help us.
5: If thou canst believe, all things are possible to him that believeth.
1: Lord, I believe... Help me to believe more.
5: Thou dumb and deaf spirit, I charge thee, come out of him and enter no more unto him.
4: He's dead. Killed him.
6: An evil spirit killed him.
4: Poor kid. Jesus is lifting the lad by the hand.
5: I present to thee thy son in perfect soundness of mind and body.

0: Daylight! Daylight! And land leeward!
1: See any known landmarks?
0: No, Skipper. I've never been here before.
1: Probably an island. Wonder which one.
0: Skipper, there's a creek. Huh? It's big enough. It has a sandy shore to thrust the ship into, if we can maneuver it that well. Now, wisely, you let out only the aft anchors, so we are pointed directly at the creek head.
1: We'll try for it. All hands at their stations. Mate, have your men ready to hoist the foresail. Also be ready to cut the rudder bands and the anchor ropes. You yourself handle the rudders. Hoist the foresail! Loose the rudders! Cut the anchors! She's moving! Moving! Moving! All right, now! Leeward, 2 degrees, mate!
2: She doesn't respond! She's lodged between some rocks, Skipper!
1: All hands to the foredeck! Hurry! Apart by the waves.
2: I think everybody got safely to the bow.
1: I hope so.
3: Well, I'm sure they did.
4: Captain Julia, sir. Each soldier is responsible for the prisoner he guards. We suggest, sir, that all prisoners be put to death so that none escape.
3: The law permits that, I know, soldier. But my orders are that none of the prisoners will be put to death. You and the other soldiers are responsible for only one prisoner. I am responsible for all.
4: You would risk your life to save the lives of criminals?
3: They are not all criminals.
4: Paul?
3: Yes, Paul, for one. We owe him our lives. His God saved him from the angry sea, and us also because of him.
4: Yes, sir.
3: Each soldier will now unlock and remove the chain from his prisoner. Now, all soldiers and prisoners who can swim, stand over here. The rest of you, I gather, cannot swim. All who can swim, move to the leeward side of the deck. You are to swim to shore. Then those who cannot swim will jump in, find pieces of the broken ship, logs, or whatever they can, and start for shore. Those who are already there will go out in the breakers and help those who can't swim. Now that's an order. Those who can swim, ready. Jump in the water. Jump! They got to shore. Every one of them. They're waiting for the rest of you. Now do the best you can. You'll make it. Ready? Jump!
4: Sir. Sir. All soldiers and prisoners present and accounted for.
3: Fine, fine. Now, we're all alive and safe on shore. Cold in this rain, but safe.
4: I never thought I'd be on land again. Sir, should we again fasten the chains on the prisoners?
3: I wish it weren't necessary, but the law says that a prisoner headed for Rome must be chained to a guard every minute of every day. So, well, fasten your chains to your prisoners.
4: Does anyone know where we are?
5: Well, several men came out of the bushes. The skipper's gone to meet them.
4: Well, I hope they're civilized, friendly enough not to attack us.
5: Julius, you need not worry about those people. They're friendly. See, they smile and welcome the captain. Now he's bringing them here.
3: I hope they have a dry and warm place. I'm about to freeze.
4: Well, sir, we could build a fire. Anyone here have a flint? No, I guess not.
3: Well, certainly our hosts can start a fire.
1: Folks, this is the ruler of this part of the island. Oh, by the way, this is the island of Malta, south of Sicily and about 200 miles south of the tip of Italy. Oh, not too far off course.
6: Welcome to our island. You are wet and cold. We will build some fires.
3: Oh, he read my mind.
6: My people will start some fires. My people will help. You can get warm.
1: All right, all of you, get busy and help. We may have to stay here until spring, so we don't want to wear out our welcome.
5: I'll try to find some dry wood. I found a few sticks. I'll put them on the fire.
3: Ouch! A snake! A viper! It's poisonous. Now shake him off your hand, please. Quickly, you'll die.
5: Well, there, into the fire he goes.
6: See the chains? He's a prisoner, maybe a murderer. He escaped the mad sea, but the gods say he must die. That snake bit him.
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11: Behold, now I know that there is no God in all the earth save in Israel.
12: But, Captain, you're a Syrian. Surely you cannot forsake the gods of Syria.
11: Have the gods of Syria, any of them, healed leprosy?
12: I've never heard about it, if they have.
11: Can the God of Israel cure leprosy? Has he?
12: Your leprosy is gone. But how did Elisha do it? Where did your leprosy go?
11: I was healed by faith. A child's simple faith and my rather weak faith.
12: Faith? Faith in what? Who?
11: Faith that the God of Israel could and would cure me.
12: Where did you, a Syrian and head of all the Syrian forces, learn so much about the Israelite God?
11: From a little child, a little slave girl. By her sheer loyalty, sympathy, sincerity, her eagerness to please and do her duty. She told my wife all about the God of Israel, and so I also learned. She's such a sweet and honest child, I couldn't help but believe that she was telling the truth, so hope and faith were born within me. And here I am, cured of my leprosy.
12: I don't suppose there are any lepers left in the whole of Israel.
11: On the contrary, my little slave girl says that no Israelite leper has been cured in years.
12: They worship the God of Israel, and you don't. Yet you are cured, and they aren't. Now, how can you explain that?
11: There is only one answer. According to the girl, they lack faith. I had faith. Only a little, I'll admit, but I did have some faith. I now realize, in a God who is not made of wood or stone, but a living God. From this moment on, I shall honor, worship, and speaking of honoring, let me don dry clothes and return to the abode of Elisha, the prophet, and honor him with the gifts of gold and silver and raiment we brought from Syria.
6: Sorry, Captain, but I cannot accept your gift.
11: But, Elisha, man of God, you have done me a great service, and I wish with all my heart to reward and honor you with these gifts.
6: A true service of love is never done for pay. And besides, it was God who cured your leprosy, not I. I am nothing more than a servant of God, his representative in Israel. If I am faithful and obedient in all that he has entrusted to me, he shall reward me. An eternal reward.
11: Now I am doubly sure that there is no God in all the earth except in Israel. With thy permission, Elisha, true servant of the living God, I shall now return to my own land, rejoicing in the knowledge of a true and loving God.
6: Farewell, Naaman. May God go with thee and bless thee and thy household.
11: Farewell.
13: Get up!
6: Gehazi?
14: Yes, master.
6: Remember this important lesson. Never take gifts or pay for deeds of love and kindness.
14: Yes, master. Never take gifts or pay, the master said. What's wrong with taking a little now and then? One has to have money to live. There must have been hundreds and hundreds of pieces of silver and gold in Naaman's sacks. Those rich garments. They were beautiful. I wonder how... Oh, I know.
11: Driver, stop the chariot.
15: Whoa! Whoa! Whoa!
11: The
13: The servant of Elijah cometh running. A message from Elijah, no doubt. Greetings, servant of Elijah, prophet of God.
15: Oh, greetings, Captain, sir.
13: Is all well with Elijah, thy master?
15: All is fair, sir. Oh,
13: I was worried for a moment.
15: I come, Captain, sir, at my master's request. He commanded me to say unto thee, Behold, even now there be come unto me from Mount Ephraim two young and poor men of the sons of the prophets. Give them, I pray thee, a talent of silver and two changes of garments.
13: So shall it be, even more so. Driver, see that two talents of silver are placed immediately in one sack and two changes of raiment in another.
15: Thank you, Captain, sir. The master will be grateful.
13: The gratefulness is mine. And, driver, have two of the servants go with this man and carry the two sacks.
15: Oh, thank you, Captain, sir, but I am well able to carry them.
13: Oh, two talents of silver are pretty heavy.
15: Thy wish be done, Captain, sir. Well, that's far enough, men. This is the outpost tower. I'll place the silver and garments in it until I get a cart to take them the rest of the way. Thank you for your help.
16: Oh, you welcome, Gehazi. Farewell.
17: Farewell, Gehazi.
15: All this silver, these beautiful garments are mine. Mine. Is there any service, master, that I can render thee?
6: I think not. Where have you been, Gehazi?
15: Been, master? Nowhere. Just here, round about.
6: The Lord hath revealed unto me, Gehazi, the greed and selfishness in thine heart. The silver and garments you got by falsehood shall be a curse unto thee. The leprosy that was Naaman's shall henceforth be thine, and shall cleave unto thee and thy seed forever.
15: Leprosy? My skin? Leprosy?
6: Not only has thy act of dishonesty brought leprosy to thee, but it has also cast doubt in the mind of Captain Naaman. Yea, and in all of Syria, men...

0: It's just as I thought, Captain. Elijah is no different from anyone else. Neither is the God of Israel different from our gods. Elijah, our God, their God, everyone does things for money, personal glory, and worldly gain.
1: Oh, perhaps you're right.
0: Right. Well, doesn't the fact that Elijah accepted pay and silver and raiment prove it? Even sent for them.
1: I wonder.

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Man.

What was once a regular house quickly became an essential building in Sri Lanka. Thanks to the 13th Sabbath offering in 1959, the Adventist Church in Sri Lanka purchased a plot of land with a house on it in Kandy, a city in the central province of the island. The dream was to start much-needed medical work. The house served as a clinic with two physicians' offices, a treatment room, and a pharmacy. The clinic grew to be known as a hospital, and in 1967, another 13th Sabbath offering provided the funding to purchase the adjacent land to expand the hospital further. At the time, Lakeside Adventist Hospital was one of only two full medical care providers in Sri Lanka's second most populous city. Other 13th Sabbath offerings in 1972 and 1976 allowed for the hospital to construct a new building and expand its services. With the expansion came the need for additional staff, so a two-year training course was started. In 2019, the hospital opened an urban center of influence to facilitate the hospital's outreach efforts, like stop smoking programs and community health screenings. This space is inclusive to everyone, regardless of religious background or social status. Many of the hospital staff and patients who are not Adventists love being a part of the activities. Over the past year, a core group of 30 people worship every Sabbath in the hospital chapel. So far, 10 have completed Bible studies and are waiting for baptism. All of this was possible because of your support of the 13th Sabbath offering. From the first offering they received in 1959, God has been leading this group to spread a message of hope in Sri Lanka. You can contribute to projects like this every quarter. Thank you for your prayers and support of the 13th Sabbath offering.

0: What is truth? Ever since humans have existed, we've been searching for truth. Today, it's popular to believe that there is no absolute truth. Today's question, would you say that lust is a form of adultery?
1: No. Looking at pictures and videos doesn't qualify because you're not actually having contact with that other person.
2: I think that it's something that's really trapping because it's really secretive.
3: You're looking at someone else's future wife, a future husband.
0: Jesus Christ said, "For this reason I came into the world to testify to truth." God's word has absolute truth. Here's what the scriptures say. In Matthew chapter 5, Jesus said, "You have heard that it is said, do not commit adultery. But I tell you that anyone who looks at a woman lustfully has already committed adultery with her in his heart." For more of God's truth, visit BibleInfo.com, a public service of the Seventh-day Adventist Church.
4: In today's world, we can all use hope and encouragement. Many of us have had God work His miracles in our life. Today's miracle story is from Cheryl. In 1976, my sister Michelle came to visit, was 21 at the time. She told me she had been told she had 7 tumors in her intestines and it was malignant. Doctors advised her to set her house in order as she was terminal. On hearing this news, my other sister Kathy and I prayed and asked God to heal her if it was His will. 3 weeks later, we had heard no more and were wondering what was happening, so I called her. She said she had gone to her primary doctor for a follow-up, and he'd said he was baffled, so he had personally gone to see the specialist who had diagnosed her, and there was no doubt it was her test results. However, the 7 tumors inexplicably were gone. You see, my sister Kathy and I prayed a prayer in which we had claimed the promise of whatsoever you ask of me, believing, it shall be given unto you, as well as James 5:15, which says, "And the prayer of faith will save the sick, and the Lord will raise him up, and if he has committed sins, he will be forgiven." God honored that prayer request. Today, my sister still lives, and the tumors have not returned. She is a nurse in Washington State, going about healing others through medicine. Please share your miracles to give hope and encouragement to someone else. You can leave them as a comment on www.kpog.org or send directly to kpoglp102.9@gmail.com or mail to kpog102.9, 2183 Grand Avenue, West Des Moines, Iowa, 50265. You never know how your story can change somebody else's life.
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5: The title for our lesson tonight is The Return of the King. And the story that we're looking at tonight comes from 2 Kings chapter 11. Probably one of the most wicked queens in history was the daughter of Jezebel. You ever heard the name Jezebel before? She had a daughter that really was even worse than the mother. Her name was Athaliah. And while Jezebel was willing to kill the prophets of God, Athaliah was willing to kill her own grandchildren. When her son Ahaziah died in battle, she did not want to share the throne with anyone. She seized power by trying to eliminate all of the royal seed of David. And she had her grandchildren exterminated, and her son Ahaziah had several children, but one of them, who was 1 year old, his name was Joash. Actually, Ahaziah's sister, Jehosheba, she scooped him up, spirited him away, and hid him. The high priest guarded him in the Temple of Solomon that was largely neglected during the time of Athaliah because she was a pagan queen. And so this baby was hidden there in the temple of God for 6 years. The high priest Jehoiada carefully trained this child, knowing he would be the king. They knew they couldn't hide him forever. And you know, little boys have to go out and play. And here he was cooped up in the temple for years, probably didn't have much of a suntan. And finally they said, "Look, we need to present him, even though he's young, before the people." And so at the end of 6 years of Athaliah's reign, They brought Joash out. They did it just as the Sabbath was beginning on the sixth day of the week. And he told the people, the soldiers, guard the camp.

Those who followed him were saved. The kingdom was liberated. Those who followed Athaliah were destroyed. You go to Revelation, you'll find out there's this wicked queen in Revelation 17 who persecutes the prophets and wants to destroy the royal seed. She's called the mother of harlots. In Revelation 17, that's what it has on her forehead. Athaliah is a type of her. All through the Bible, you'll see patterns that give us little pictures of the second coming. One of the principal lessons that you read about in the Bible is the return of Christ. It's called the Day of the Lord. It's the culmination of this battle between good and evil. It's not going to go on forever. And you just look at how things have changed in one generation of our world. How much longer do you really think the world can last the way things are going now? Jesus said, except those days be shortened, no flesh would be saved. Now, I want to be very careful and very clear. I'm going to talk to you tonight about two principal things, maybe three. How Jesus is going to come. We believe he's coming, but how is he going to come? Because Jesus said there'll be many false prophets and false Christs, and we don't want to be deceived. We're going to talk about the nearness of his coming and some of the signs that tell us about the nearness of his coming. So, with that in mind, I want to share with you something just that's going to talk a little bit now about looking at the panorama of Bible stories that tell us why I think that the coming of the Lord is clear. You ever heard before the millennial week theory? Some of you have heard of it. It's like the 7,000-year theory. Now, this springs from a number of scriptures, and I'm going to get a few notes out here because I want to be able to give these to you straight. There are several scriptures in the Bible. For instance, in 2 Peter chapter 3, verse 8, it says, a day with the Lord is as 1,000 years, and 1,000 years is a day. And we know the Lord made the world in how many days? Biblically, 6 days. And he rested the seventh day, so a total of 7. The history of man is really divided up into 3 phases. Adam, if you go by Bible creation, add up the ages, Adam was created somewhere around 6,000 years ago. Bishop Usher's chronology used to say 4,004 BC. We don't know the exact date, but approximately 6,000 years ago. For the first 2,000 years of the world's history, God preaches the gospel through the patriarchs. Now, that was Enoch, Noah, Methuselah. Then, 2004 BC, approximately, Abraham is born. For the next 2,000 years, God commits the oracles of truth to the Jewish nation. And you've got, of course, all that record in the Bible of the Hebrews and the Jews, and they're being the guardians of the word. Then, approximately 4 BC, Jesus was born. For the next 2,000 years, God preaches the gospel through the church. And then you've got this judgment, this millennial reign that happens, and it's like a 1,000-year Sabbath. So you've got this pattern here. A day with the Lord is like 1,000 years, and 1,000 years is a day. Psalm 94, 1,000 years in your sight are like yesterday when it is gone. Psalm 84, verse 10, for a day in your courts is better than 1,000. And so many Bible scholars, and you know, you can go from Martin Luther up through the ranks, they all thought that the history of man would last about 6,000 years. You're living in that generation now. Now, going back to our story about Jesus coming from the temple, you know, it says in Hebrews chapter 8, verse 1, Jesus is our high priest in the heavenly temple. You can read that for yourself. Jesus is the son of David, like little Joash. He's going to come out of that temple. Right now, he is our great mediator. He's pleading his blood before the Father, not the blood of an earthly lamb, the Lamb of God that takes away the sin of the world. So who's the king that's going to come out of this temple in heaven? Revelation 14, 14, and I looked and behold a white cloud, and upon the cloud sat one like unto the Son of Man. That's one of the titles that Jesus used to refer to himself, having on his head a golden crown. So Jesus is that one that's going to come. Question number 2. Will Jesus come quietly when he returns? Is it quiet when Jesus comes? Now, I'm going to get into this a little more, so stay with me, please. What does the Bible say? For the Lord himself will descend from heaven with a shout, with the voice of the archangel, with the trump of God. It's a trumpet. That's something that's loud. You can also read in Jeremiah 25, verse 30, the Lord shall roar from on high. He will utter his voice from his holy habitation.

0: He will mightily roar upon his habitation. He will give a shout. So as you read through the Bible, you can see that the coming of the Lord is a very audible event. Let me give you one more. Psalm 50, verse 3. Our God will come and he will not keep silent. It will be very tempestuous. That means stormy with glory all around about him. Now, I want to be delicate as I go into this next little segment of our lesson study. I believe there are many godly, heaven-bound people in many different denominations. Okay, everyone hear me? I know there's some disagreements. And you know, you're welcome to disagree with me. We can all disagree as Christians without being disagreeable, right? But I want to share with you what Christians believe for the first 1,800 years of Christian history. What I'm sharing with you is not new. What I'm sharing with you is old. There are three principal views among Christians. You've got, and there's technical words, they call it the pre-trib, the mid-trib, the post-trib. And it means all Christians agree the Bible's very clear there's a great tribulation connected with the second coming. But what happens? Does the tribulation happen and then Jesus comes? Does Jesus come in the midst of this tribulation? Some think it's 3.5 years into a 7-year tribulation. Or does the Lord come and then the tribulation happens after he comes? I'm from what was the old group. It used to be the traditional view that the church is here, and that's why Jesus said, he that endures unto the end. Let me ask you, does the Bible teach that God saves his people from tribulation or through tribulation? Paul says it is through much tribulation in the book of Acts we enter the kingdom of God. Jesus said, you will be hated of all nations for my name's sake. Did God save Noah from the flood or through it? Did he save Job from his trials or through them? What about Joseph before he reigned? Did Joseph go through a tribulation before he went to the throne? Did Moses have to suffer in the wilderness? And you find that all through the Bible, God often refines his people through these trials. The Lord is coming for a bride without spot or wrinkle or any such thing. The 10 plagues that fell on Egypt are very similar to the 7 last plagues in Revelation. The children of Israel, God's people, were they in Egypt when those 10 plagues fell? Yes. Do you know that the first 3 plagues the children of Israel experienced right along with the Egyptians? The last 7 plagues they were preserved from, just like we will be preserved from the last 7 plagues, but they were in Egypt when it happened. He protected them from the plagues. The Bible says, neither will any plague come nigh your dwelling in Psalm 91. So will we be in the world during this time of trouble? I believe yes. Daniel chapter 12, verse 1, at that time shall Michael stand up, the great prince that stands for the children of thy people, and there will be a time of trouble such as there never has been since there was a nation, even unto the same time. And at that time thy people will be delivered, everyone who is found written in the book. There's a great time of trouble. Michael stands up. We're here. So he delivers us at the culmination of that. The Bible is clear, Jesus comes like a thief, right? 2 Peter 3, verse 10, it says, but the day of the Lord will come as a thief in the night. Now what happens on that day, that when the Lord comes? In the which the heavens will pass away with a great noise, the elements melt with fervent heat, both the earth and the works that are in it are burned up. Does it sound like life goes on for 7 more years after he comes like a thief? There's a lot of verses like this in the Bible, friends. I think you need to let the Bible interpret itself, and we can't let bookstores and Hollywood tell us what the Bible teaches. All right, question number 3. What other physical evidence will accompany Jesus' coming, according to Scripture? Revelation 16, verse 18. And there was a great earthquake, such as was not since men were upon the earth, so mighty an earthquake and so great. Who will see Jesus when he comes? It tells us in Matthew 24, verse 30, then shall appear the sign of the Son of Man in heaven, and then shall all the tribes of the earth mourn, and they will see the Son of Man coming in the clouds of heaven with power and great glory. They're going to see him come. How many? Everybody's going to see him come. Revelation 1, 7, behold, he comes with the clouds, and it tells us every eye will see him. Who will be with Jesus when he returns in the clouds? Is he coming alone? No, you can read in Matthew chapter 25, verse 31. It tells us there, when the Son of Man shall come in his glory, and how many? All the holy angels. It didn't say some. It's not a contingent. All the holy angels with him. Then he'll sit upon the throne of his glory. Number 6, what will the brightness of Jesus coming do to the living wicked? Now we know the saved are caught up. They meet the Lord in the air. You read in 1 Thessalonians 1, 7 and 8. When the Lord Jesus shall be revealed from heaven with his mighty angels in flaming fire, taking vengeance on them that know not God. And then shall that wicked one be revealed, whom the Lord will consume with the spirit of his mouth and destroy with the brightness. What destroys him? The brightness of his coming. So, is it bright when Jesus comes? Everybody's going to know it. What will happen to the righteous at his coming? So we found out what's going to happen to the wicked. 1 Thessalonians 4:16, it tells us, and this verse is very clear. Matter of fact, I recommend you read that whole chapter. The dead in Christ will rise first. What will happen to the living and resurrected saints? The dead in Christ are caught up first. Now, don't miss that. That comes up later. How many resurrections are there? Obviously, where you've got a first, you at least have a second, right? It's a sequential number. And the dead in Christ rise first. Blessed and holy is he that has part in the first resurrection, says in Revelation 20. What happens to the living and resurrected saints? You read in 1 Corinthians 15, verse 52 and 53. The dead shall be raised incorruptible, and we will be changed. For this corruptible, these bodies that get old and die, this corruptible must put on incorruption, and this mortal must put on immortality. When Jesus comes, we receive glorified immortal bodies. Number 9, after being changed, what will happen to the righteous? So you read again, continue on here in 1 Thessalonians 4:17. It gives us more information. It says, then we which are alive and remain will be caught up. That's where you get the word rapture. It means to be caught up together with them, the resurrected saints, in the clouds to meet the Lord in the air. Now, don't miss that. Meet the Lord where? In the air. Number 10, what solemn warning does Jesus give about his second coming? If you read in Matthew chapter 24, when the disciples came and they said, what will be the sign of these things? Destruction of Jerusalem, signs of your coming and the end of the world. Two or three times in that chapter, Jesus said, there'll be many false prophets and false Christs. Beware of the false prophets, false Christs. Many will arise and say, I am Christ, or here is Christ, or there is Christ. By the way, if you want to study these things yourself, you might jot down these chapters real quick. Matthew 24, Mark 13, Luke 17, Luke 21. Those are the principal places where Jesus himself tells about his return. You just read that for yourself and you see if it sounds like a secret when Jesus comes. You just read it as Jesus said it. See what you think. I think it'll be pretty clear. What solemn warning does Jesus give about his second coming? Matthew 24. Now we're getting into some of the answers for question number 10. Matthew 24, verse 5. Jesus has warned us, for many will come in my name, saying, I am Christ, and do what? Deceive a few? A few? No, many. Many is the majority. Most people in the world will be deceived by the Antichrist. Isn't that right? That's what Jesus said. Straight is the gate that leads to life, and few find it. I'm glad you're here, friends, because in the Bible, you're going to find the way of life. Another verse, Matthew 24, 24 and 26. Jesus warned us, for there will arise, here he goes, false Christs and false prophets and show great signs and wonders. Some of these false Christs today are just kooks, but he said some of them will have signs and wonders. Inasmuch that if it were possible, they would deceive even the very elect. The Bible tells us in Revelation that three unclean spirits come out of the mouth of the beast, the dragon, and the false prophet, and they go forth to the kings of the earth. They are lying spirits performing signs and wonders. So there's going to be real supernatural power some of these false Christs are going to have. When they say unto you, behold, he's in the desert chambers, believe it not. Number 11, what will prevent the righteous from being deceived? How are we going to know Isaiah 8, verse 20, and here's the answer to that question. It says, to the law and to the testimony, that's the law and the prophets, the word of God, if they do not speak according to this word, there's what? No light. How much light? No light in them. Keep in mind that the devil, does he know how to quote the Bible? Yes. And there's a lot of false prophets even in the religious world. We all know that. Number 12, would it be safe to go and to see a false Christ? Yeah, someone says, hey, you got to come out in the desert. There's this guy meeting out there. What does the Bible say? Matthew chapter 24, verse 26, Jesus said, wherefore if they say unto you, behold, he's in the desert, go not forth. Someone calls you up and says, you got to check this out. Jesus is on TV right now. Go to channel such and such. I wouldn't even turn the channel and look. What can we know about the time of Jesus coming? Matthew 24, verse 36, it tells us there, but of that day and that hour knoweth no man. Not even the angels of heaven, but my Father only. Now someone write down the question, Jesus said he didn't even know the day and the hour of his coming. Does he know now? Write that down, we'll talk about that. But Jesus was pretty clear. He says, not even the Son, but my Father only. So, is God the Father keeping a secret from Jesus? I'm not going to tell you. You write it down. We'll talk about that. Another one, Matthew 24, 33. It says, when you shall see all these things, we may not know the day and the hour, but Christ said, know that it is near, even at the doors. So there's an array, there's a bouquet of signs that God gives us in his word. And as these signs begin to line up, we can know that the time is near. Does the Lord want that day to overtake us as a thief? 2 Thessalonians chapter 5 says, you are not children of the night, you are children of the day. That day should not overtake you as a thief. It is going to overtake the rest of the world as a thief. When the Bible says he's coming as a thief, it does not mean that it's going to surprise the church. We should know when, we may not know the day and hour, but we're going to know when it's near. He wants us to lift up our heads and look. Do you know the world spends right now over $100 million an hour on soldiers, ammunition, and war machines? Jesus said there'll be wars and rumors of wars. And I don't want to frighten you, but you know those nuclear weapons that we supposedly scaled back, they're still out there? It's only the grace of God that is keeping the world from imploding right now. Says in Revelation, his angels are holding back the winds of strife. What will the angels do at Jesus' second coming? Matthew 24, verse 31. His angels shall gather together his elect from the four winds of heaven, from one end of heaven to the other. They're going to gather them together. We'll be caught up to meet the Lord in the air. Number 15. Since we're living just before Jesus' second coming, how should we relate to this solemn and this glorious event? Should we be afraid of Christ's coming? The Bible says it's a blessed event. Jesus tells us, don't wait till the last minute to get ready. No, if you love the Lord, you don't do that. It says in Matthew 24, 44, therefore be ye ready, Jesus said, for in such an hour that you think not, the Son of Man comes. It might surprise people. Such an hour as you do not think. Number 16, how will people be rewarded at Jesus' second coming? Answer, Revelation chapter 22, verse 12. He said, behold, I come quickly to give every man his reward according as his work shall be. We're saved by grace, but we're rewarded by our works because your works will illustrate if the grace of God is really alive in your heart. Number 17, what will the wicked say when Jesus returns? Now, stay with me. This is a long verse. Revelation chapter 6, verse 15. And the kings of the earth and the great men and the rich men and the chief captains and the mighty men and every bondman and every free man, they said to the mountains and the rocks, fall on us and hide us from the face of him that sits on the throne, for the great day of his wrath is come, and who shall be able to stand? That's the big event in history, friends. Jesus is coming, and the question is, who will be prepared for his coming? What should be more important than preparing for eternity? Wouldn't that be the priority? What are the righteous going to say when Jesus comes? Isaiah 25, verse 9. They're not going to be sad. They're going to be thrilled with great glory. They'll say, "Lo, this is our God. We have waited for him, and he will save us." Do you believe he can save you, friends? You can be ready. It goes on to say, "We will rejoice and be glad in his salvation." So why is Jesus coming? To destroy everybody? What's the purpose of his second coming? John 14, verse 3, he says, "I will come again and receive you unto myself." He's coming back for us. The wicked are destroyed by the brightness of his coming, but the main reason for coming, he says, "I've gone to prepare a place for you, and I will receive you unto myself, that where I am, you might be also." We will live with God. Isn't that wonderful? What a joy, friends. He wants us to be ready. He's not going to forget about us. He wants you to be ready now, because every breath, every heartbeat is a gift from God. This life is temporary. We all know it, friends. Amen? I want to be ready. How about you? I read one time about a pastor that did some research, and he came to the conclusion there are over 300 references to the second coming of Jesus in the Bible. Obviously, if the return of Christ is such a priority with God, it should be among his followers. We need to know that Jesus is coming, that he's coming soon, and something about how he's coming, because the Bible says the devil is going to attempt to impersonate Christ's return. We need to know the difference. That's why we've prepared this special study guide for you called The Ultimate Deliverance. If you'd like a copy of this free study guide, just go to the web address on your screen. 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
1: 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Today, we have two stories for you, narrated by Midori and Jason Sliger. The first is called Our Pet Wallaby, and the second is titled Our Neighbor, Apoma.
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2: And we serve as missionaries in the Gogodala Project. In 2019, we felt God calling us out of pastoral work and into mission work. And in 2021, we finally were able to launch to the mission field. And we have been serving the Gogodala people ever since then.
4: My story is titled, Our Pet Wallaby. In our village in the Gogodala tribe in Papua New Guinea, I never know what I'm going to find when I answer a knock at the door. One day a few weeks ago, I was cleaning the kitchen and I heard the knock. I went out to the porch and I saw a huge crowd of kids, maybe 10 or 15 kids. And in the middle of the crowd was a little boy holding a young wallaby. Wallabies are kind of a relative of a kangaroo. So they're like miniature kangaroos. They look like baby kangaroos. They're really cute and they eat grass and they're very shy and sweet little animals. So I guess this little boy probably had gotten the mother of this young wallaby to eat, and then they thought they could get some money for the baby wallaby. I looked at this little thing and I thought, oh dear, I really don't need a wallaby in my life right now. But I felt sorry for him because he looked really scared, and my kids have been asking me for a wallaby. So I said, okay, how much? The little boy said, 150 kina. That's our money here in PNG. That's $40 in US money. Well, no, that would be too much money. I don't have money in my budget for $40 for a wallaby. So I said, no, sorry. And then his little friends whispered in his ear and he said, okay, 40 kina. Well, that's about $10. Well, that was a harder decision. This little guy was so nervous, and I thought, if I don't buy him, those village kids, they might treat him unkindly or they might eat him. So I said, okay, I'll buy him for 40 kina. Wallabies eat grass and leaves, and they usually just hop around in the bushes and in the grass, and they like to hide. And they don't really bite unless they get really scared and they think you're gonna grab them or something. So he was pretty afraid when we brought him inside our house. Well, the kids went outside and some of the local kids showed our children which grasses he would like to eat and some leaves. And we were holding him in the house, and we each took turns holding him on our laps. And then he went and he hid under Verity's dress, and he was very quiet and hiding there. And then Jason said, let's let him run around. So we let him go in the living room, and he just went hippity hop, so cute. And then he dove under the couch. Well, unfortunately, we had not swept under that corner of the couch for a while. So when we pulled him out, he was covered with dust and dust bunnies. And then we brushed those off his head, and then he hopped behind the refrigerator. And then he ran into the back of the pantry behind the buckets where we store our food. And all the time, everywhere he went, he left little pellet droppings on the floor. That was fun. And then it was time to go to bed. So I found a little kid's tank top in my giveaway box, and I sewed the bottom of the tank top closed. And that made a little pouch for him to sleep in. And then we put a broom handle through the kind of the armholes of the tank top. And we hung him in his little bag on a couple of chair seats so that he could get some sleep and we could get some sleep that night. Well, he didn't make any sound. All night long, he didn't come out of his little pouch. And in the morning, he was still sleeping there. We went to check on him, and his little eyes were peeping up at us, little black beady eyes. And so we thought, we're going to make a little harness for him so we can take him on a walk. We looked on the computer, and we found out how to make a harness for a wallaby. And we took him outside for a walk so that he could eat the grasses that he wanted to eat. But then when we tried to take him away, he took his little tiny hands and he was grabbing onto the grasses, trying with all his might to stay out in the garden, in the grasses. And he was so afraid that we thought, oh dear, he really needs to go and live in the bush. He needs to go back to his home where he would be happier. And so we asked our friend to take him back to the bush. So it was a big treat to see one of God's special creatures up close. That's one of the blessings of living life out here in the mission field.
1: For our second story, Jason will recall an interaction with one of his neighbors named Apoma. He met Apoma in Papua New Guinea, where he serves as a missionary with the Gogodala Project.
5: Shortly after arriving in Papua New Guinea, I was introduced to Apoma. He lives right next door to our mission property and frequently walks through as he goes about doing whatever he does during the day. I was told that Apoma has got a bit of a reputation for being a rascal. He's a bit of an entrepreneur, known for making the local homebrew, or what we would call alcohol, and selling it to the people in the village. He also is somebody who brings drugs into the area to sell to the Gogodala people as well. And he served some time in jail because of some of these activities. But he's been nothing but friendly to us. Anytime we've ever talked with him or met with him, he just seems to be a very friendly guy, happy to talk to us and very open in his discussion. Well, shortly after I arrived, I was talking to Apoma and I heard that he was making a gawa, or a canoe. He was carving a canoe out not too far from his house, and I told him I'd like to see what it was like. So about a day or two later, I walked down to the river's edge to see if he was down there working on his canoe. And there was nobody there. And I was a bit bummed because I had some extra time and I thought I might be able to connect with him again. And as I was walking down this little path down to the river, I saw someone shoot up a coconut tree right next to the path. And as I looked up the tree, it was Apoma. And I stood there watching him knock down different coconuts. And as he came down, I helped him gather all of his coconuts together into a pile. And we sat there and chatted for a little while. And he opened up one of the coconuts and gave it to me to drink. And then he said, let's go down and I'll show you the gawa. And so we walked down to the river's edge and walked through the water a little ways. And there's this huge log floating in the water that he was working on carving out as a canoe. And I just had a great time standing there talking with him and learning more about the process of making a canoe and trying to develop more of a friendship with him. After that meeting, my wife and I, Midori and I, we felt like we really needed to start praying for this family. And so we started every night in our prayer time, we would pray for Apoma and his family, that God would arrest his heart and that he would be won into the church one day. Over the next year or so, I would see Apoma from time to time and we would stop and talk to each other and just kind of get caught up on what's going on, but nothing really seemed to be happening. And then one day, one Sabbath, I had announced, or it was announced at church, that there would be some prophecy meetings in the next village over that I would be giving. And Apoma's wife was there at church that Sabbath morning. She oftentimes comes to church with her kids. She's pretty faithful in her attendance. And she heard the announcement and went home and told Apoma about it. So the next day, Sunday morning, I was getting some fuel out of the fuel shed for somebody, and Apoma came down and we started talking to each other. And he asked me, he said, I would like to get a Bible and a hymnal. Can I have one? we don't oftentimes give these things, Bibles, away to just anybody. We like to make sure that there's at least some level of interest there. But we have been praying for Apoma every day for over a year by this time. And I felt like maybe the Lord was doing something in his life. And so I said, sure, I'd be happy to give you a Bible. I'd be happy to give you a hymnal. Let me go into the house and get one. So I went into the house. I got Apoma his Bible and hymnal, and I came out. And he said, my wife told me that yesterday you made an announcement that there would be some Bible meetings going on in the next village over. And he said, we're going to come. My whole family is going to come. We're going to pack our stuff up in the canoe. We're going to paddle over there. And we're going to spend the 4 days coming to the meetings. I was shocked. I learned from our teammates, Steve and Lori, that Apoma has never come to church. He's never come to any religious meetings. He's really hasn't shown any spiritual interest in anything, even though the church is like 1 minute walk from his house. He's never come there on a Sabbath morning. And so now he was telling us that he wanted to come to these Bible prophecy meetings that we would be holding, that I was going to be preaching in the next village over. I was overjoyed. I went into the house and I couldn't wait to tell Midori that Apoma said he wanted to come to the meetings. Well, we began to pray. We prayed that nothing would keep him from being able to come. As I said, you know, he makes alcohol and sells it and sells drugs. And so anything could have come up to keep him from coming to the meetings. But the day came that we went over to the next village. And the first night there, we started the meetings, and Apoma and his family were there. And I was just so happy that the Lord was beginning to answer this prayer that we've been praying for Apoma and his family. And he came, I think he came just about every night. He may have missed one of the meetings, but he came pretty faithfully to the meetings and listened to the presentation of God's word. And on Sabbath morning, I preached on the remnant church. And as I finished the presentation, I gave an appeal for the group there who had been coming to the Bible Prophecy Seminar and been studying the Bible with local Adventists. I gave an appeal for those of them that would like to join the Adventist church to stand. And I couldn't believe it that in the back of the church on the men's side, that Apoma stood up. And I don't really know if he completely understands what the decision is that he made or what it was that he was responding to, but I do believe, I'm firmly convicted, that the Holy Spirit is working in the life of Apoma as he responded to the Spirit's call in his life. This just happened a couple of weeks ago. And so it's early in Apoma's spiritual journey. Spiritual forces are strong, and the devil is not going to let go of him easily. He's one of his foot soldiers. But I believe that God's Spirit is starting to move in Apoma's heart as he is beginning to turn his attention towards spiritual things. And I just want to ask that our AFM family who listens to these podcasts would pray for Apoma. He has a reputation in the village and pretty much throughout the tribe as a rascal, somebody that you buy drugs from, somebody that you buy alcohol from. And we feel like if God could change his heart and bring conversion into his life, and that if Apoma could become a foot soldier for Jesus, what a powerful testimony that would be to the people in the village of the power of God to be able to change the lives of his children. And so if you would pray for Apoma, if you'd pray for his family, pray for his children, that he would turn his heart over to Jesus and give his heart completely over to him. Please pray that Apoma would surrender his heart to Jesus and that his life can become a living testimony of the power of God to change the lives of his children.
1: Amen. Thank you, Jason and Midori, for sharing your story with us. And thank you to all our listeners joining us here at Frontier Missions Journal. 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
8: With SRN News, I'm Keith Peters in Washington. Israel and the Iran-backed Hezbollah militant group agreed to halt the heavy fighting in southern Lebanon that had threatened to unravel an interim peace agreement between the United States and Iran. Stefan Jufa, who lives in northern Israel near the border, says people there do not support a military withdrawal from southern Lebanon without dismantling of Hezbollah first.
9: We cannot just stop and pull out because here where we are, we need to be protected against Hezbollah. The war started with Lebanon because Hezbollah was firing at us. This is not an Israeli initiative. So we had to find some safe room in order to defend our village.
8: President Trump is showcasing the new Air Force One at Joint Base Andrews near Washington.
10: The former Qatari-owned jumbo jet has the robin's egg blue exterior of the old plane with the underbelly painted navy blue with a red stripe above it. The tail has a massive American flag on it.
11: This plane was transformed into a flying White House at a level of luxury that nobody's ever seen before.
10: President Trump spoke after stepping off the new plane at Andrews Air Force Base. He confirmed he would be taking the new jet to the NATO summit in Turkey next month. This is a so-called bridge jet until a new Air Force One arrives from Boeing in about 2 years. Ed Donahue, Washington.
8: British Prime Minister Keir Starmer says he will fight attempts by rival Andy Burnham to oust him from office. Starmer said on Friday that he was elected on a mandate for change and will not walk away. He will run in a leadership contest if one is triggered. Burnham is looking to replace Starmer as the head of the Labour Party. This is SRN News. The Pew Research Center takes a closer look at abortion in the U.S.
12: Now, the first thing that Pew admits as it tries to crunch the numbers is that they don't have all the data. There were a little over 613,000 abortions in 2022, the last year for which all the data is in. However, four states do not report their abortion numbers, and nobody knows how many women terminated a pregnancy that year using abortion pills they got through the mail without visiting a doctor. It is feared that the real total is higher than the reported one. Michael Harrington reporting.
8: Missouri Republican Senator Josh Hawley has penned a letter to Major League Baseball Commissioner Rob Manfred over an incident this month in San Francisco. Manfred reprimanded several members of the Giants who wrote Bible verses on their uniforms in protest of the team's Gay Pride Night celebrations. In the letter, Hawley expresses grave concern over the warning to the players. This is SRN News. A number of World Cup squads are showcasing faith and unity amid deep divisions at home. More on this story from correspondent Gethin Coolball reporting.
13: Many of the World Cup's competing nations are racked by social divisions. Yet some of the teams offer strikingly positive examples of how players from different backgrounds and religious faiths can cooperate. The phenomenon is particularly notable among Western European teams. They feature Christian and Muslim players who are open about their faith. England's team, for the first time, includes a Muslim. France's roster has multiple players from Protestant, Catholic, and Muslim backgrounds. Spain's emerging superstar, 18-year-old Lamine Yamal, is a practicing Muslim. So is Sweden's Yassine Ayari, who scored twice in a victory over Tunisia. I'm Gethin Coolball.
8: More details at srnnews.com. From Washington, I'm Keith Peters.

0: 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I would just like to thank you for listening to KPOG Radio.
1: Welcome to Wonders in the Word, a radio ministry of amazing facts. For thousands of years, millions of people have found hope, truth, comfort, and new life in this book of books called the Bible. 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In today's presentation, Pastor Doug discusses the prophetic appearance of Moses and Elijah in a message titled, The Two Witnesses.
2: Good evening. I'm so glad to see you. And we have a very important study tonight. The presentation is called The Two Witnesses, and it springs from Revelation chapter 11. Now, the subject of The Two Witnesses is a very important study because it really is a study in the Word of God. There's a story in the Bible where Jesus made a strange statement. You can find this in Mark chapter 9, verse 1. He said to the apostles, "Verily I say unto you, some of you are standing here who will not taste of death till you see the kingdom of God come with power." Then after he makes this statement, it says, "After 6 days he took them up to an exceeding high mountain where he was transfigured before them. He was glorified, and when they had wakened from their sleep, they saw that he was communing with two heavenly beings, one on the right and one on the left. And through the dialogue, they realized that this was Moses and Elijah. There on top of the mountain with Jesus were Peter, James, and John." That experience on the mountaintop with those two individuals was the greatest endorsement that Christ was the Messiah, because Moses represents the law, Elijah represents the prophets. Last prophecy in the Old Testament, Malachi chapter 4. Remember the law of Moses, my servant, which I gave him for all Israel on Mount Horeb with its statutes and judgments. Behold, I send you Elijah the prophet before the great and dreadful day of the Lord. Remember the law of Moses. Behold, I send you Elijah. Moses, Elijah, law, prophets. Law and prophets, the Word of God. That's the phrase that Jesus used to describe the Word of God. The Word of God is synonymous with these two witnesses. And because of a misunderstood concept regarding the law of God, I've run into pastors who are embarrassed to preach the Ten Commandments because they're being told, when you talk about it, you're accused of legalism. How many of you have heard that accusation leveled? Someone talks about obedience, they say, "Oh, legalist." Is obedience legalism? Well, this is going to be our subject tonight, because if we do not understand the law of God in connection with prophecy, the stage is being set for us to embrace the beast and his laws. Did God himself really write the Ten Commandments? You can read in Exodus chapter 31, verse 18, "And he gave Moses two tables of the testimony, tables of stone written with the finger of God. And the tables were the work of God, and the writing was the writing of God graven upon the tables." These tablets of stone where God wrote with his own finger. Why did God write this himself? I believe the whole Bible is inspired, don't you? But when it came to writing the Ten Commandments, God said, "I'm not going to commit that to any mortals. I will write that myself. I'm not going to write it on leather parchment like the Dead Sea Scrolls or papyrus. I'm writing it on stone because it is of a permanent, enduring nature." So we ought to give priority to what God gives priority to. Amen? The Ten Commandments are still very important for the Christian, or at least they should be. What is God's definition of sin? What does the Bible say sin is? I mean, Jesus came to save us from our sins. What is sin? There's a number of definitions in the Bible. One says sin is knowing to do good and not doing it. All unrighteousness is sin. Anything that is not of faith is sin. But the most common, the clearest definition is where it says sin is, 1 John 3:4, sin is the transgression of the law. What law? There are lots of laws in the Bible, but at least the Ten Commandment law. You know why the devil hates the Ten Commandments? Because when people look at God's law and they become aware of their sin, they recognize their need for a Savior. If the devil can get rid of the law, people can be hypnotized into thinking that everything's fine when in reality they're doomed. The devil hates the law of God. Why did God give us the Ten Commandments? And there's several answers to this. We'll begin with Romans chapter 3, verse 20. For by the law is the knowledge of sin. Now, I want to take a moment to see if I can illustrate this. In the Bible, you can read in James, and we'll have this scripture later, the law is compared to a mirror. Now, just suppose for a second. If I was to teach the remaining of the lesson, I just looked at my monitor, thanks, that's scary. If I was just to teach the remainder of the lesson like this, would that be distracting for you? You realize that I don't see anything. It's not distracting me, except as I see myself through your eyes. What's going to help me recognize there's something wrong with my appearance? There are probably some kids out there watching on TV right now that are nudging their parents and saying, Ma, Pastor Doug's got the mark. So, let's assume that this isn't appropriate. How am I going to know? Well, if I take this mirror and I look, and this is a two-sided mirror, so I've got one side that gives me the normal view, another side is the magnified view, and it looks twice as bad on that side, all right? So I look in here and say, oh, I've got a problem. Now, since the mirror showed me that I've got a problem with my appearance, obviously it should be the tool to remedy my problem, and I should take the mirror and somehow

See why some people get rid of the law? Because they think the law is supposed to save them. The law was never designed to save them. So if I get rid of this, then I'm fine now, right? We don't need the law because I'm not under the mirror anymore. I'm under grace. Do you know people like that? They say, hey, praise the Lord. We don't need the law. I'm not under the law. I'm under grace. And they still got the mark. The answer is the blood of Jesus. The mirror shows it to us. The blood of Christ is the only thing that can wash away our sin. The law, can you see why the devil would hate this? Because this would help me recognize my need for this. The law helps us see how much we need the blood of Christ. You get rid of the law, you don't need the Savior to save us from our sin. It's a very insidious plot. And by the way, before I put this object lesson down, the Bible tells us that Jesus came to magnify the law and make it honorable. He didn't come to take away the law. As you look at the teachings of Jesus, you go through Matthew chapter 5. Did Christ say, I've come and you're not under the law now, you're under grace and so adultery's okay? Did he make the law about adultery smaller or bigger? He said, not only is adultery wrong, if you think it in your heart, you're guilty. What about honesty? Jesus said, not only should you not lie, but let your yes be yes and your no be no. Don't swear by heaven or by earth. Not only should you not murder, but if you're angry with your brother without a cause. He didn't do away with any of the commandments. He expanded them. He magnified the law. And that, by the way, is one of the prophecies regarding the Messiah, that he would magnify the law. If you're always driving the speed limit, do you feel guilty when you see a policeman? No, it's those of you with a radar detector and lead foot, that whenever you see the blue and red lights, you could be parked and you take your foot off the gas, right? Guilty conscience. Great peace have they which love thy law. And again, Proverbs chapter 29, verse 18. Happy is he that keepeth the law is miserable. I mean, some preachers teach it that way. You don't want to be under that burden of the law. We're under grace. We have liberty now. Liberty for what? To sin? To break it? I mean, you and I, you've heard these things, haven't you? It's doctrines of devils. And an increasing number of even Christians are being confused about a very basic fundamental truth, which is this. God wants us to keep the Ten Commandments. Amen. They are not called the Ten Suggestions. They are not the Ten Recommendations. They're the commandments of God. They were not written in silly putty. They were written in stone. And it seems so basic, and yet folks get confused about it. Look at how things have changed from 1940 to 1990. The school problems in 1940 were typically talking out of turn, chewing gum, making noise, running in the hall, cutting in line, dress code infractions, littering. 1990, and we know things are maybe even worse in some places, drug abuse, alcohol abuse, pregnancy, suicide, rape, robbery, assault. Could it be because we're not teaching the law of God anymore? FBI reports there's a serious crime in North America every 2 seconds. One murder every 23 minutes, a rape every 6 minutes, a robbery every 58 seconds, a car theft every 28 seconds, a burglary every 8 seconds. Do we still need the law of God? Amen. We're what needs changing. That's the whole purpose for the plan of salvation, to transform us. We become new creatures. He gives us new hearts. Corporate crime in high places. Anyone know what the 10th commandment is? Thou shalt not covet. And people with millions of dollars are stealing billions because they're not happy with millions. Who wrote the 10 commandments? God the Father or God the Son? Let me quote a scripture for you and I'll ask you again. All things that were made by him, and without him was not anything made that was made. Who wrote the 10 commandments? Jesus did. I'm sure the Father cooperated, but God created all things through Christ, the New Testament tells us. The finger of our Savior burned those letters in the stone. He says, I am the Lord, I change not. Jesus again said, Luke chapter 16, verse 17, it is easier for heaven and earth to pass than for one tittle, that's like the crossing of a T, for one tittle of the law to fail. My covenant I will not break nor alter the thing that has gone out of my lips.

0: God says it's a covenant. Is the law called the covenant? It says he gave you his covenant, 10 commandments, which he commanded you to perform. Some say, well, that's the old covenant, Doug. Oh, we'll get to that in a little bit. Jesus said, Matthew chapter 5, I think it's verse 19, think not that I am come to destroy the law of the prophets. I did not come to destroy, but to fulfill. What does that mean, fulfill? Does fulfill mean do away with? There are some people, I've actually heard pastors say, see, Jesus came to fulfill the law, so we don't have to keep the law anymore. Let me restate that according to their interpretation. Jesus says, think not I have come to destroy the law of the prophets. I did not come to destroy, but to do away with. Would that make sense? No, that doesn't make any sense. Let the Bible interpret itself. We're learning from the prophecy code. You have to let the Bible interpret itself. In the Gospel of Matthew, chapter 3, verse 15, when Jesus came to John the Baptist to be baptized, John said, oh, you need to baptize me. Jesus said, suffer it to be so now, for thus it becomes us to fulfill all righteousness. Amen. Did that mean do away with all righteousness? No, it means to fill full. That's what fulfill means. Jesus says, think not that I've come to destroy the law. I've not come to destroy, but fulfill. Therefore, whosoever shall think to change one of the least of these commandments and teach others so, he'll be spoken of as least in the kingdom of heaven. But whosoever shall do and teach them will be called great in the kingdom of heaven. So if you have a problem tonight with my teaching the Ten Commandments, take it up with the Lord. Don't take it up. I'm not your problem. Jesus commanded me to do and to teach them. And I'm trying my best to be faithful to do that. He said, don't think that's why I've come to abolish it. He came to live it out and to give us power to do the same. He says, as the Father sent me, so send I you. Furthermore, Psalm 19, verse 7, the law of the Lord is perfect, converting the soul. Why would you dispense with something that's perfect? Why would a Christian want to get rid of something that has converting power? You know, in what way does the law convert? Well, when I look here and I see the sin, then I go to Jesus for the forgiveness, and that's conversion. So do we still need the law? Romans chapter 7, verse 12. Wherefore the law is holy, and the commandment is holy and just and good. Why would you dispense with something that's holy and just and good? And again, he says, I have kept my Father's commandments. Christ came as an example that you and I should walk in his steps, according to Peter. Did he come to break the law? No, some are going to say, Pastor Doug, the religious leaders said that Jesus broke the law. Yeah, they lied. They also said he was a drunkard and a wine bibber and a glutton. Was Jesus a glutton? They also accused him of being a Samaritan and having a devil. Was he demon-possessed? No, so don't get your information. Read those things in context. He was accused of all kinds of things falsely. He never broke the law. He said, I have kept my Father's commandments, and I believe the words of Jesus more than his enemies. Amen? Amen. Can anyone be saved by keeping the law? No. Nobody is saved by keeping the law. You think of the most perfect individual in the Bible, aside from Christ. If they're in the kingdom, they're all there by grace. Some people have the misconception that in the Old Testament they were saved by works, but now in the New Testament we're saved by grace. That's rubbish. Nonsense. Nobody is saved by their works. If even an elementary understanding of the Bible, you know that they were saved back then by faith, looking forward to the cross. Now we're saved by faith, looking back to the cross. Everyone's saved by faith in the cross. They did it through the medium of sacrificing lambs, faith in the coming Lamb of God. We do it looking back in faith that the Lamb came. But everyone saved is saved by grace. Amen? So can we be saved while we deliberately disobey? After God saved the children of Israel, saved them, then he gave them the law. Those who continued to rebel, did they ever make it to the promised land? No. That's the story of salvation, friends. That's how it works. We're saved by grace. Then if we love him, if we trust him, we'll obey him. We'll make it to the promised land. But if we lose faith along the way, we're in a heap of trouble. And again, in Romans chapter 2, verse 13, some people believe that Paul teaches that we're under grace. We don't need to keep the law. These are the words of Paul. For not the hearers of the law are just in the sight of God, but the doers of the law will be justified. If that's clear, say amen.
1: Amen.
0: People try and twist what Paul says and make him say that, oh, we don't really need to obey because we're under grace. Amen. The law is not a bunch of don'ts. It's really a bunch of do's. Matter of fact, right in the law of God, In the commandment regarding idolatry, it ends by saying, showing mercy unto thousands of them that, catch this, love me and keep my commandments. Love me and keep my commandments. Moses over and over said, love me and keep my commandments. So many people are angry about the law because they're trying to keep it and they don't love God. If we love God better, we'd obey him better. That's just the fact, friends. And so what if you're struggling with the law? Get to know the Lord better, because if you know him, you'll love him. Amen? And again, Romans chapter 6, 15, similar verse. What then? Shall we sin because we're not under the law but under grace? God forbid! You know, I always like to illustrate this with a quick story. I've been pulled over once or twice for driving too fast. I could probably teach traffic school. I'm so thankful now you can do it online. One day I was driving in this down the highway, and I was deep in thought, very deep in thought, because I actually passed a highway patrolman. He wasn't parked. I went into the passing lane and passed him. And he pulled me over, and he was very nice, and he said, you know, you weren't going that fast. You were speeding. He says, but I pulled you over because I was following someone, and you passed me. And I said, officer, I'm sorry. I was on another road. The speed limit was 70, and I came on this road, and I was deep in thought. Will you please have mercy? That's what I asked. Try that sometimes. It works. And so he pulls me over, and now I'm under the law. Why? Because I broke it. I was under liberty until I started speeding. After he said, all right, I'm going to let you go, he may have written me up a warning. He may have just said, I'll let you go. I don't remember. Happened so many times. How did I pull out when I left? He was still in the back on his radio. I said, hey, praise the Lord. As soon as he said, you're free, I'm not under the law, I'm under grace. So you know what I did? I revved my engine. I put it in second gear. I popped my clutch. I took off fishtailing, spraying gravel all over the police hood. Is that what I did? No. And I didn't drive off saying, praise the Lord, I can speed now, I'm under grace. This is the philosophy some churches have. They think Jesus died to buy us a license to sin. Just confess it every now and then to the priest. You got a free record to fill up with sin. No, I put my blinker on. I look both ways. I took a hanky out and cleaned off the rearview mirror so I could see the next policeman. And I waited until there was no traffic 500 yards in any direction, right? And I pulled out and I went 52 and a half miles an hour. Why? Because I'm under grace. I was more careful than ever because he had mercy on me. I did not want to insult his mercy. And those who think we can continue in sin after Jesus died to save us from our sin, it is an insult. They're counting the blood of Christ as an unclean thing. God wants us to keep the Ten Commandments. Are God's law and Moses' law the same? Now, there's a distinction that's made in the Bible. Notice this. In Deuteronomy 4:13, Moses' last sermon before he dies, he's reciting when they got the Ten Commandments. So he declared to you his covenant, which he commanded you to perform, even the Ten Commandments, and he wrote them on two tables of stone. Notice it goes on and it says, and the Lord commanded me at that time to teach you statutes and judgments. Do you see a distinction here between the Ten Commandment law and the law of Moses? Amen. Notice the difference. Ten Commandment law written by who? God. Amen. Ceremonial law written by? Moses. Ten Commandment law written by the finger of God. Ceremonial law written by the hand of Moses. Ten Commandment law spoken by God's voice audibly. Ceremonial law, spoken by Moses. Ten Commandment law, put in the ark. Ceremonial law, outside the ark. Did God make a distinction? Amen. We should make a distinction, not lump it all together. So what is the difference between the old and the new covenants? Very important to understand this. He declared unto you his covenant that he commanded you to perform, even the Ten Commandments, and he wrote them on two tables of stone. The Ten Commandments were the covenant that God made. When the people, when Moses came down the mountain, people heard the law of God. They said, all the Lord has said, we will do. But after Moses came down the mountain, were they doing it? Or had they forgotten already? They made a golden calf and they probably broke all Ten Commandments. There was a fault with that. That's why the Bible says in Hebrews chapter 8, verse 8, for finding fault with them. Does it say finding fault with the law or with them? Those who made the covenant had a fault. Nothing wrong with the law. So then he makes a new covenant. Hebrews 8, verse 8, I will make a new covenant with the house of Israel and the house of Judah, the Lord says. And again, you can read it in Jeremiah. Oh, by the way, you find the new covenant in the Old Testament. Jeremiah 31, 33, but this is a covenant that I will make with the house of Israel after those days, saith the Lord. I will put my laws in their minds and write them on their hearts. So you tell me, the old covenant, was the law part of the old covenant? Yes. The people said, all the Lord has said, we will do. It was their promise, a bad promise. New covenant, God says, is based on better promises. God says, I will write it in their hearts. It's based on his promise. Old covenant, written on stone. New covenant, written where? Is it a different law or the same law? Same law, just written in a different place. Nothing wrong with the law. It's just and holy and good. For this is the covenant that I will make, saith the Lord. I will put my law in their minds and write them in their hearts. This is what it means to be filled with the Spirit of God. You know, every time we think that sin doesn't matter, we're advertising for the devil. We're embracing the torture of Jesus. It hurts the Lord. God would never ask you to do something without giving you the power to do it. Amen, friends? Inherent in all the commands of God are the power to obey. Would you like to ask for the power of the blood tonight to wash you from your sin, to be a doer of the word? Father in heaven, we believe we have heard the truth from your two witnesses tonight, the law and the prophets, that your word does not change, that it is written in stone. Tonight we would also like to ask that thy law of love be written in our hearts. Help us to embrace the new covenant. Be with all these people who are watching. I know that they're struggling in their lives as we all do with sin. I pray that we can experience salvation. We ask in Jesus' name. Amen.
1: The Bible tells us Jesus offers us the gift of eternal life. But it turns out, he also wants us to have a more abundant life here on earth. 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
1: I don't understand. Why did this have to happen to me?
2: 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I need answers.
1: Where is God?
3: Relationships, relationships, relationships. I don't know if it would be possible to do a program of questions that young people ask most without covering that topic. Welcome to Raw Questions, Relevant Answers. And this is a program where we look at the common questions that you as young people have been sending in to be answered. My name is Michelle Dukamas. I'm here with my co-hosts, Dee Casper and Mark Payton. We are the relationship experts. Okay, wait, we're actually not. But we are going to try to look at your questions biblically and do our best with the help of the Holy Spirit. So we're going to go to our first question today. This question was sent in from a 26-year-old female. Is there such a thing as too many rules and overthinking a relationship?
4: Ooh. What do you think?
5: Yeah, I mean,
4: I would say yes and no, but I'll let Mark answer first.
5: I think there's, there's two sides to this. Where this question, I think, is coming from is that there has been a movement to add in more rules and thinking into relationships. Because on a general note, in society, you know, we don't have a lot. You know, hook up with somebody for a weekend and then, you know, it's just, in many ways, dating now is very lucid. Yes, it doesn't have the commitment and the beauty and the principles that are characterized in the Word of God. However, sometimes what I think can end up happening is that those of us who have grown up in it and who have had a lot of emphasis placed on relationship rules and dating can sometimes get into this mode where you start to overthink everything. And so instead of thinking in a normal way, you can easily overthink it. Honestly, I think the answer of the question is yes and no. Yeah. But the determinant factor is you, right? Because you can overthink it, but you can also underthink it. The key, I believe, is to really seek God in His Word and other spiritual counsel.
4: Yeah, God doesn't want us to have analysis paralysis in this selection of our future spouse. I mean, we believe that there are biblical principles that we can work with that kind of understand that the purpose of relationships is marriage, not just to do what thou wilt and hope for the best. There should be some intentionality here, but in order to kind of teach or to kind of open that discourse, there have been some who've laid out principles that are kind of going beyond. It's kind of like what the Pharisees and Sadducees did. They had like 37 laws for the Sabbath that you can't find in the Bible. Yeah. If you spit on the ground, you're plowing the soil. If you untie your shoe or do a finishing stroke. And the intentions were good. We definitely don't want to break the Sabbath. Let's just ensure that no one does. Mm. And this can at times put us in situations where there's so much fear of doing the wrong thing that we don't know how to do anything. Mm. And so I can resonate to some degree with that thought process of, it seems like it's a little too much to some degree. So how do we go about this process of like meeting and going forward? But their question was, is it possible? Yes, it's possible. But it's also possible for us to be so self-confident in our ability to recognize a situation without receiving godly counsel, without talking to our parents, without talking to their parents, right? Mm-hmm. Some of these godly principles that are in Scripture, that when we do that, we end up in situations that we regret later and wish that someone would have told us.
5: Yeah.
4: And those principles were there to protect us from that situation.
5: And you know,
3: go ahead, Mark.
5: On that too, we do really have to think about the solemnity of this decision.
4: Yeah.
5: I mean, you don't really want to have divorce as an option. I mean, that messes up a lot of people's lives. Think about your kids, right? And so going into this, you're really making a decision for life. Mm-hmm. That's God's way. And when you think of it in that context, I mean, when you're looking to buy, well, okay, in my case, I may be looking to buy a camera. I'll have that camera for 3 years, right? Maybe four. After that, it doesn't matter. I can get a better one. But with a wife, that's a little bit different, you know?
3: And this is really huge. It's the idea that relationships are sacred, are special. Mm. I read once how whenever we step into someone's life, it's like we're stepping on sacred ground. Mm. And if you're working towards a more intimate relationship, like a romantic relationship and leading towards marriage, think about the sacredness of that. Mm. But maybe it's often easy to think about a lot of rules because it's hard for us to understand the principles. Mm. Mm. But God is a God of principles, that he likes to give us a picture that we're following. For instance, the intentionality is huge. I've had someone tell me before how, you know, hey, a relationship or a courtship is successful as long as you decide whether or not you and that person should get married.
4: Yes.
3: Well,
4: amen
3: yes,
4: to that.
3: But I disagree.
4: Really? To some degree I do, but go ahead.
3: I agree and disagree. I agree, but yet at the same time, how do we do the relationship? Are not all relationships meant to teach us more about how to love people, how to treat people like Christ? They're all a growing experience. And if we're not doing a relationship in that way, we can have an ungodly relationship, even if it is solving the issue of whether we get married or not. Yeah. So how do we go into it? Do we go into it with that respect, with that object of treating the other person as Christ would treat them? Yeah. Are we looking at how we deal with people's hearts? Yeah. We're holistic beings, mental, emotional, physical. Many relationships get out of whack in one of those areas. Either the physical is way ahead of the other two or some imbalance that can lead to hurting hearts. And so I would encourage, there can be too many rules. But in order to not focus on rules, hey, do some research about the principles God had for what relationship means, what it's for, and that can really lead us to treat it in a very special way.
5: Yeah.
4: This, in the context of my amen, this is one of the biggest reasons why people are so discouraged by all these rules and regulations they get thrown in their direction is they feel that the only reason they can even consider starting a relationship to some degree is how they feel, whether that's what's actually being taught or not. How they feel is, I can't even date this person if I know I'm going to marry them, or go through the process of getting to know them. And the problem is there's so much pressure on them that when the relationship falls apart, they start questioning everything they've ever known. Do I even know how to hear from God? Is everything about this wrong? And there's this yoke that comes from a failure of sorts that they don't know what to do with. Hmm. And the point that one of the lessons you learned through this process was there wasn't a fitness for marriage, and it's better to learn that now than later. Yeah. But you went into this with intentionality to see if you were fit for marriage. I think there's both sides of this principle, and I really like what you brought out on your point, which I think is super, super important, that isn't talked about near as much.
3: We have another question here. This is coming from another female who is asking, as a young single female, I don't date, but I want to be a wife and helpmate to a godly man who works for the Lord in these last days. Is prayer my only option in this case? I know it sounds awful to say because prayer is always the best option, but is there anything else I can or should be doing? I'm sitting here on a panel with two men. We have a so I guess I'll interject and then you guys can help out this question too. As another young single female, I hear you. I understand how that is, that often we wonder, what do we do? How do we wait? You know, some principles that I have seen is in Luke 16:10, Jesus says, he who's faithful in little will be made ruler over much. If we are not given a relationship or a help meet a husband at this time, maybe consider, what are we doing with what God's given us? Are we being faithful with the task, with the relationships that God has now? Those are the things that prepare us. I've seen this in my life. God puts friends. God puts ministries. God puts opportunities in my life that shape me and shape my character. As I look back, those are things that are going to affect how I am with my future husband.
5: Yeah.
3: Am I making good use of that? The other thing is, 1 Corinthians 7:34, Paul talks about how, you know, married women look for the things of their husband. Single women get to focus on the things of the Lord. Paul even goes so far to say, hey, maybe it's better to be single in some cases. But regardless of how long you'll be single, are we taking advantage of the time that we're single? Mm-hmm. It is a time when we can focus on the Lord, when we can do growth in certain areas that we may not be able to focus on as much, when we have a family, when we have those God-given obligations. Mm-hmm. And so maybe some faithfulness in those things now can be of help.
4: I was just briefly say that it's a prime time to search our own hearts and to see where we're broken. Any issues we may have from residual upbringing, whether it be from our parents, if you grew up in a divorced home like I did, or something else, any insecurities you have, any tendencies or shortcomings you see in your personality that cause problems in interpersonal relationships, this is the best time to search your heart, to find counseling, to find healing, to ensure that whenever that time does come for a relationship, there's less you're bringing into that that you're going to have to deal with later. Mm-hmm. It's far better to deal with those issues now than in the midst of a situation of merging two lives together.
5: You know, one other thing too that I would say to that, part of the question is there anything I can be doing in the meantime? It seems like with the implication, like, am I just supposed to wait and sit and pray? And like, is this all I can do? I think one of the beautiful things about the gospel is that there is a certain, while we can't do anything to atone for ourselves, while we can't, there's no such thing as creature merit. It doesn't do anything. There's an aspect in which in day-to-day life, God does expect us to do things. God doesn't ask us to just sit here on the planet and pray and ask him to do every single little thing for us. He says, get up, go out, take the gospel to the world. We aren't the ones who bring the increase, but we plant the seed, we water the seed, right? And I think it goes, the same principle applies in this situation. You know, when you're waiting on God in this and praying and asking him to bring the right person to you, you have something to do in going out and meeting people, right? Yeah. You can go and get to know other people. I mean, you're not, God isn't going to just magically bring the perfect husband to you just riding on a pelican or something, right?
3: He could.
5: He could.
4: He probably won't though.
5: Yeah, exactly. You know, just go out there, like, get to know people, invest in relationships with people that are like-minded, talk with them, get to know them.
4: And find out where God is leading you in life and pursue that with every ounce of your being. Mm. And if this person isn't moving in the same direction that God is leading you, then it's probably not going to work. And this is why it is important for us. You know, Adam and Eve both had time alone with God before God brought them together to know who they were and where they were going. Mm-hmm. And I think it's an important and helpful principle that who are you? Where are you going? And if that's not in harmony, that helps you to know whether you're moving in the same direction or not. So take advantage of that time to find out who you are.
3: Mm. Right.
4: Where he'd have you go.
3: You know, I've heard it like this. Look at how much is a person like me? Is that compatible? Do we mesh? But how much is this person like God?
4: Yes.
3: That's a bigger thing. And where are we going? It's counsel about, is this person going to expand your sphere of influence, your usefulness in this life?
5: Yeah.
3: And part of it, like you all mentioned, is maybe God's wanting us to learn more about his call for our lives first. Yeah. How do we know if we're going in the same direction as someone if we haven't asked God about our direction? Yeah.
5: I want to read this really quick. These are some words of wisdom that I heard. This is speaking to a young man in regards to a relationship he's currently pursuing. If the atmosphere surrounding her is the most agreeable to you, if she meets your standard for a wife to stand at the head of your family, if, in your calm judgment, taken in the light given you of God, her example would be worthy of imitation, you may as well marry her. So basically, if they're really agreeable to you, if they meet your standards to be your wife, and if they're worthy to imitate, then that's somebody that is you can feel comfortable with.
3: We become like those that we are the closest to. Mm. So this is a big decision. I just encourage each of you who are praying about godly relationships to continue praying, but also prepare. Let the Lord make you who he has called you to be, and then he will bring you someone that fits with that in his time. Thank you for watching. We'll see you next time.

know, there's two kinds of people. Ones that find rules restrictive and they choose to ignore the signs of the rules that have been established. Then there's those that follow the rules to a T so much that they can't even enjoy life to its fullest. But, you know, I've learned to appreciate the rules a little more since I've become a parent. I just want to keep my kids safe and out of trouble. And one doesn't get more love than the other just because one chooses to follow the rules. And God is a lot like that. He just wants what's best for us. He has rules He wants us to follow. The problem is that we think that by following the rules, that we're going to somehow get more love or acceptance. I identify with this verse I found in the Bible. It says, "No one can be declared righteous in His sight by observing the law. Rather, through the law, we become conscious of sin." So what that boils down to is, the rules are there to protect us, not condemn us. God just doesn't want us getting hurt. However, when we do mess up, because we will, God's right there to help us up and get us back on our feet again. So let this be your words of hope. You're free. God's rules aren't there to restrict you. God is for you. There's nothing you can possibly do to make God love you more. So get out and enjoy life fully, because He just wants to enjoy it with you.

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1: There's a great story in the Bible found in John chapter 4, where Jesus is having a conversation with this woman at the well. And they talk about lots of things during their discussion, but probably the most important thing is Jesus saying to her, "I am the living water." Now, for her, she was pretty excited because she thought Jesus was talking about fresh water, something like this. You know, this is my water flask that I drink every single day at my desk. But Jesus was talking about something very different. He was talking about having eternal life, not having any kind of worries about looking for anything else, but having the assurance that God loves you. And I don't know about you, but do you have that assurance that God loves you and He wants to give you that eternal life, that living water that Jesus is referring to? I hope so, because if you don't, I would totally encourage you to look for that and make that next step towards Jesus. I'm Chaplain Kumar, and this is the 1 Minute Devotional.
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0: Are you a planner? Do you like to know what you will be doing 6 months or a year from now? Have you ever wondered if your planning limits God's ability to do a great work through you? When Ali and Nina Nasser got married, their teacher sang the song, "I Will Go," by Steve Green. It was a song of commitment to serve God in their marriage. However, neither one of them ever dreamed they would be going overseas as missionaries. Ali and Nina Nasser had a dream of spending a year traveling around the world. So after a year of paying off their college loans, they packed up their things and headed out to see the world. It was an amazing journey, and they clearly saw God leading them. They crossed 7 oceans and visited 40 countries on 6 continents. They saw how people lived and were able to connect with them. The experience really changed them. It made them think more than twice about what they were going to do in America with their time and resources. They didn't want to return to America to their normal lives. It seemed God was calling them to something better. When their travels took them to Southeast Asia, they visited some AFM missionary friends working on the Thai Kadai project, and later with some other missionaries on the Turkish project. But the story begins much earlier, back in childhood. Growing up as a boy, I spent several summers at a family friend's house.
1: My brother and I would help my dad gardening, taking care of an aviary farm, swimming, and looking at National Geographic magazines. Our family friend had a whole bookcase of just National Geographic magazines, and I would spend hours looking through them. It was mostly the pictures that captivated me. As a result, a growing desire to see and experience the world became a lifelong dream. However, as I grew older and got more involved in school and other activities, I soon forgot about that dream. Life moved on and life was happening. After my 9th grade year in high school, I decided that I wanted to backpack the Appalachian Trail because I had read about this from the National Geographic magazines. So I asked a friend if he wanted to come, and we decided that we would hike the trail. In short, I completed my 10th grade year early from homeschooling and took off for the Appalachian Trail in the spring of 1993. It was an amazing experience. I was only 15 years old at the time, but the experience was incredible. I learned a lot about myself. My appetite to see the world only grew stronger after this experience. A few years passed and I continued on into college. During my junior year, I met a young lady by the name of Nina. She also loved to travel and has an adventurous spirit. Nina completed the John Muir Trail and had already traveled outside of the United States when I first met her. So we had several things in common. We started to date, and by the time I graduated from college, I knew I wanted to marry her. While completing my senior year in college, I shared with her my dream to travel. I wanted to see the 7 wonders of the world and cross the 7 oceans. Nina was excited by the thought, and she also knew that she wanted to marry me. After a year and a half of dating, we got married. Immediately upon getting married, we started saving up enough money so we could fulfill our dream. We both paid off all our student loans, our car debt. We lived sacrificially so we could achieve our goal. In 3 years, we had saved up enough money to globetrot without having to work. In July of 2007, we strapped on our backpacks and set out to see the world. We had 2 pairs of shoes, 3 pairs of pants, 4 shirts, 4 socks, and 3 pairs of underwear for a whole year. This was a journey we would never forget. We traversed over 40 countries by foot, by bicycle, by moped, by boat, and by air, all in 1 year. We camped We slept under the stars, we slept in hostels, and we even slept in the car. Two young lovebirds traveling around the world. Can you imagine it? It was totally epic. During the time of our traveling, I had also applied to graduate school. My desire was to complete my master's degree in fine art upon arrival back to the United States. I turned in my portfolio to three different universities, all state-run programs. I didn't want to go to a private university because I didn't want any more debt. While we were in Australia, I received my first letter of rejection. I was disappointed, but not discouraged. A few weeks later, while in Vietnam, I received my second letter of rejection, stating that they were sorry to not be able to accept me into their program. I was disappointed, but still hopeful. A month went by, and we were traveling through China in February. Beijing, especially at that time of year, was very cold. The weather was gray due to pollution. We couldn't understand a word of Chinese. Nina was terribly sick and running a high fever, and we were extremely homesick. It was during this time that I received my last letter. It stated that they were sad to inform me that I was not accepted into their art program. My academic counselor was also surprised that I was not accepted into any programs. Receiving that news was the last straw that broke our spirits. We were devastated. We had hung our hopes on returning back to America so I can continue my master's in fine art. I thought this was what I was supposed to do with my life. We were bitterly disappointed and angry. In desperation, we cried out to God, "How could you let this happen? What are we supposed to do now?" Never before in our lives were we so disappointed and hurt. It was in the stillness of those moments that we came to fully surrender our pain to God. Never before had we so fully and completely surrendered our plans to God as during that time of deepest heartache. A thought came to our minds found in Isaiah 55:8-9.
0: "For my thoughts are not your thoughts, neither are your ways my ways, saith the Lord. For as the heavens are higher than the earth, so are my ways higher than your ways, and my thoughts higher than your thoughts."
1: We had plans and had asked God to bless it, and then we realized that perhaps God had other plans that we were not yet aware of. So we came to a full surrender of our plans and dreams to God. "God, whatever you want me to do, I will do it. Make me what you want me to be," became our prayer. After leaving China, we continued on with our travels to India, Egypt, and other Middle Eastern countries. A few months had passed, and we were still wondering what we were supposed to do with our lives. In May, we arrived into Turkey, and we met with a mutual friend who invited us to stay with them, as we needed a place to stay for the night. Barnabas, my friend, hosted us for the weekend, and he invited us to stay with them for their Sabbath service at their home. He also asked me to share a little about what we were doing. The following day was Sabbath, and we shared with the home group what we were doing, but didn't say a word about our disappointment with not being accepted into graduate school. After the church service, two Turkish gentlemen came up to me. Looking at me directly in the eye, one of them asked me, "Will you come to Turkey? We need you here." I didn't know what to say. These men barely knew me, and they had just met me a few hours earlier, but they were asking me this bold question. I didn't know what to say, so I simply said, "Well, I'll pray about it." I then said a silent prayer to God, "Lord, if you want me to come to Turkey, then you'll have to call my wife too." The next day, we were in the car headed out to some ancient ruins. Barnabas said that a few months ago, he had requested to have another family come to Turkey who had a specific skill set to run an office. My wife had those skills, and I had the gift of taking care of the visual needs of the publishing company. In other words, there was a specific need that both my wife and I could fill in this project. This request was made months ago by Barnabas, while my wife and I were still experiencing my rejection to graduate school a few months ago. This confirmed for me that God was calling my wife also to this project. I hadn't told her at the time of my silent request, but here was my answer to my prayer. God is amazing. His timing is so perfect. We left Turkey and continued our travels into Europe and the United Kingdom. 1 year after we left America, we were now coming back, a different person altogether. Our trip around the world opened our eyes to the great need of people needing to know Jesus. Our experience taught us that people are the same throughout the world and that we all need love, a true love that only Jesus can give. There are so many people in the world who have no hope, and we wanted to make a difference. Our journey around the world taught us that life is not about stuff or the abundance of things that one has, but rather the relationships that we form is what really matters. We wanted to make an eternal difference and see lives touched by God's love. Upon our return back to America, we got settled in and began the process of applying with other nonprofit organizations to see if there were other options for us. We looked into calls from the General Conference of Seventh-day Adventists, Adventist Development and Relief Agency, also known as ADRA, Maranatha, and Jesus for Asia, and also Adventist Frontier Missions. In short,

0: Is it easy? Not always. Sometimes I don't know how we will make it. Is it worth it? Absolutely, it is worth it. I can tell you this, God is faithful and His mercies never come to an end. God is so faithful that I am awed that He would use us to accomplish His perfect plans. Here's my challenge to you. Are you doing what God is calling you to do? Are you maximizing your gifts and talents for His service? You know, there are only two things that we are taking to heaven. Number one is our character, and number two is the relationships we've formed for eternity. What do I mean by that? In other words, the lives that have been changed and follow Jesus is the only other thing that truly matters. Here's my challenge to you. Are you doing what God is calling you to do?
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3: When we pray, it is essential that we have an attitude of repentance. Much emphasis is being given to God's forgiveness. Indeed, without His forgiveness, we are lost. Now listen, when God created the earth, He created oxygen before there was anything that would need it. In the same way, He covered this earth with forgiveness before there was anyone who said, "I'm sorry." We are not kept alive by breathing, but by oxygen. However, the way we get oxygen is by breathing. In the same way, we are not kept alive spiritually by repentance, but by God's gracious forgiveness. Yet it is by repentance that His forgiveness is activated in our lives. This is why when we speak of the importance of the forgiveness of God, we should always at the same time point out the importance of repentance. Repentance must always be accompanied by confession. It's strange how some people are willing to confess but not to repent. Other people say they have repented but they're not willing to confess. The Bible is clear that we are to confess our faults to each other, and as a result we will be healed. If we continually wrong someone and don't confess, it will finally boil over, resulting in broken relationships, the foremost of which is the marriage. There are husbands and wives who fight all the time. The situation will often go from bad to worse because there is never any confession and asking for forgiveness. This is why I have found that when a couple is about to break up, one or the other will often say, "Well, I never loved him or her anyway." A person says this because at that point, all they can remember are the many wrongs that were committed and never sincerely made right. Now, you might think, "But why bring it up again? It's over now. Why do I need to ask for forgiveness? The other person knows I'm sorry." Friend, that can be a false assumption. The truth is, the other person may not know or believe we are sorry. So the wrong is filed away, and sooner or later it will come back to haunt and will increase the pressure every time there's a falling out until at last comes the final blow that destroys the relationship. When I was a little boy, we used to go barefoot most of the summer. Once in a while, I stepped on a rusty nail. A rusty nail leaves a puncture wound. A puncture wound tends not to bleed. As you know, bleeding actually serves to clean a wound. And so, when I would step on a rusty nail, my folks would have to take me to get a tetanus shot. When we wrong each other, even if it's by accident, the wound we leave must be cleansed. The Bible says if we confess our sins, He's faithful and just to forgive us our sins and to cleanse us from all unrighteousness. When we have wounded our spouses or family members, it's not enough to think, "I know I was wrong, but I won't say anything. It'll only make it worse." That may depend on what we say. Many men are afraid if they admit they were wrong and ask for forgiveness, their families will lose respect for them. The reality is just the opposite. It's amazing how the carnal heart tries to avoid humbling itself and admitting it's wrong. When we ask God to forgive our sins, we often say something like, forgive my sins, or perhaps, forgive my sins and mistakes. Or even sometimes we pray, Lord, if I've committed any sins, please forgive me. One day Jesus was passing through Jericho and was confronted by a blind man. When the man heard that Jesus was going to pass by, he began to call out, Jesus, Son of David, have mercy on me. At first the people tried to quiet him. The blind man was embarrassing them. When Jesus sensed what was happening, he asked for the blind man to be brought forward. You can imagine it in your mind's eye. The blind man was led to Jesus by some friends. There, standing in front of Jesus, the Lord asks him a strange question. What wilt thou have me to do unto thee? Now, the first question that popped into my mind was, Lord, why are you asking him that? Isn't it obvious? Can't you see the man is blind? But here's a point that's basic to prayer. Prayer does not so much tell God what we need. He already knows what we need. Rather, prayer is the admission of our own need. What does this have to do with the way we ask God to forgive our sins? Oh, everything. Our inclination is to avoid responsibility. That's the nature of the carnal heart. Many times when we ask God to forgive our sins, we may be saying in effect, Lord, I know you're sensitive about sin. I recognize I'm a sinner, but frankly, I'd like to talk about something else. So if there's anything about me you think ought to be changed, please forgive it so we can get on with our conversation. And yet from the Lord's side, when we ask him to forgive our sins, he has a question that we need to answer before we go on. Which ones? There's a good reason for this. Often when we ask God to forgive our sins, we don't include all of them. There are sins we do not consider important. Or if we know that what we're doing is wrong, we often will rationalize and continue to hang on to some sins. For example, one of the sins that we often try to protect is the sin of temper. You probably know of people who have lost marriages or a relationship with children or even their jobs because of their bad tempers. One person told me they had prayed and prayed about their temper, but it didn't seem to do any good. I knew what the problem was. The entire problem of temper was not being brought to God. That person wanted a little temper for themselves. You know the prevailing attitude of not wanting people to walk on us. How many times we ask Jesus to forgive our sin, but not all of it? 90% maybe? You know, you might need a little temper for a rainy day. Now, a person might complain that I'm trying to put them on a guilt trip by asking them to confess specific sins. They may think that confessing generic sin would be all that's necessary. But friend, we need to put sin in its worst possible light. That's the only way we can ever get serious about it and let the Lord give us victory over it. If you go to a doctor and he says you have some common ailment that will go away in 24 hours, you're relaxed. But if the doctor tells you that what you have is life-threatening, your attitude is entirely different. Sins we hang on to are definitely life-threatening. And we need to put them in their worst possible light and take 100% of them to Jesus. Then we will know the meaning of the promise that if we confess our sin, God is faithful and just to forgive us and to cleanse us from all unrighteousness. Our Savior is a full-service Savior. When we ask him to forgive our sins, we must mean all our sins, each one. We're talking about pride and selfishness and bitterness and resentment and lust and the lack of self-control and the like. When we have the true attitude of repentance and confession, it will bear real fruit in our lives. A person who is praying that the Lord will forgive him of the same sin year in and year out needs to discover what's really wrong. A person who has let the Lord give him an attitude of confession and repentance will not be dominated by sin. The promise in Romans 6 verse 14 is that sin will no longer have dominion over us. An attitude of repentance that's accompanied by confession is probably the single most important component of the Christian life. We need to study how to overcome sin. But we need to learn first how to get out of sin once we fall into it. This knowledge will actually give us the key to how to be overcomers. I hope that that you understand that attitudes are not something on the surface, but they're something deep down inside. Attitudes are what we stand for and who we are. I may be simplifying it, but I believe that our characters are, to a large extent, the sum of our attitudes. And this is why when we really begin to understand what prayer is all about, we must address not just the things we do, but we must address our attitudes. It's a person's attitudes that make him do the things he does. I don't know what the greatest burden of your prayers might be at this moment, but I would suggest, if you're not already concerned about your attitudes, now is a good time to start. And don't worry about everybody else's attitudes, but zero in on your own. When we get down to understanding the priority of prayer, we will begin to understand that prayer is not something we do for God, but something that God does for us. Prayer is the umbilical cord of the Christian life. Prayer is where the Christian life is conceived and where it is sustained and nourished. Now you might be wondering, if you have to have all the right attitudes in just the right amounts before your prayers will be effective. And if that's so, you might feel that you might as well give up right now. But don't give up. Please don't be discouraged. The answer, once again, is prayer. You see, prayer makes more prayer effective. Godly attitudes are a gift that the Lord has for us, but we must request them. Godly attitudes are what it means to be, and as such, are the priorities of our prayer. I would like for you to look into your own prayer life and to ask yourself the question, what kind of prayer do you pray? Have you been praying only to get? Why not now pray deeper? Pray to be. Pray that God will give you the attitudes that will change you and give you the new heart that the Bible has promised to give to each of us. Oh, Holy Father, we're thankful for prayer. And God, we know that prayer must begin with a spirit of repentance. And so we pray that you will give us that spirit of repentance, that you might begin this wonderful work in our lives. Amen.
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0: What is truth? Ever since humans have existed, we've been searching for truth. Today, it's popular to believe that there is no absolute truth. Today's question, what brings real, lasting joy?
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0: Jesus Christ said, "For this reason I came into the world, to testify to truth." God's word has absolute truth. Here's what the scriptures say. Psalm 16 says, "I am always thinking of the Lord, and because he is so near, heart, body, and soul are filled with joy." And John chapter 15 says, "If you keep my commandments, you will abide in my love, that my joy may remain in you, and that your joy may be full." For more of God's truth, visit BibleInfo.com, a public service of the Seventh-day Adventist Church.
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0: Lucifer, or Satan, persuaded one-third of the angels in heaven that his form of government would be better than God's. That's a large percentage, especially since the angels, all of them, had been in heaven for a long time and knew God and his omnipotent power and perfection of character. God could not, then and there, destroy Lucifer and his one-third of the angels.
1: Sir Paulus, I told you this man and his new doctrines were false. God is all-powerful. There's nothing he cannot do.
0: God is perfect. Therefore, he cannot do wrong. If he did something wrong, he would not be perfect. And if he were not perfect, he would not be God.
2: That sounds reasonable.
1: Well, what does that have to do with destroying the rebelling angels?
0: Lucifer persuaded one angel out of every three. Now, perhaps some of those other two almost believed him. Were God to have destroyed Lucifer and the rebelling angels right then, those doubtful angels would have said, Lucifer was right after all. So, God in his perfection and justice had to let Lucifer and the rebelling angels live and establish the form of government he had suggested to prove either that he was right or that God was right.
2: And this earth is Lucifer's form of government? That is why he is called King of the Earth?
0: Exactly. And when it is proved to all created beings everywhere that God is absolutely right, then shall Lucifer and the other rebelling angels be destroyed by fire.
2: I heard you say in your sermon that Jesus came to redeem fallen mankind. Now, what does that mean? And why is it necessary?
0: God gave the dominion, or kingship, to Adam. By obeying the voice of Satan through the serpent, Adam showed that Satan was stronger than he, and Satan took the dominion from Adam. The Son of God, in the form of a man, Jesus of Nazareth, obeyed not the voice of Satan. Therefore, Jesus proved that he was stronger than Satan, so he won back the dominion. So once again, Jesus is king of this earth.
1: Sergius, sir, why do you listen to this liar and false prophet? Jesus did not take over the kingship. Things are as they have always been.
0: As soon as all created beings are convinced that Satan is wrong, then shall things be changed. All people, except those who have accepted the terms and grace of salvation, together with the rebelling angels, will be destroyed by fire. Then also shall the earth be remade in its original beauty and perfection, and Jesus himself will be king.
1: My dear Sergius Paulus, you know me well. You know this man not at all. And I say unto you that I never heard such a fantastic and fabricated tale as he just told. It's a lie from beginning to end.
0: Oh, Elymas, you are full of subtlety and all mischief, you enemy of all righteousness. Will you not cease to pervert the right ways of the Lord? And now, behold, the hand of the Lord is upon you, and you shall be blind, not seeing the sun for a season.
1: I can't see. I'm blind. How can I? Will someone please help me? Please, someone, take my hand. Something happened to my eyes. Please, someone.
2: Thank you, Paul, for showing me truth.
3: Paul, accompanied by Barnabas and John Mark, continued on their way. They went next to Perga.
4: Do we have to be out in this weather? It's going to rain in a few minutes.
0: Jesus suffered discomfort, hardship, scorn, even death. Now, surely...
4: I'm not talking about spiritual hardships. It does, though, seem as if we could postpone a meeting in this kind of weather.
0: The people are waiting. They're hungry for the message of salvation in good or bad weather.
5: Mark is young yet, Paul. He'll get used to the hardships and make a good worker for the Lord.
0: Well, now is a good time for him to start learning.
4: Now is a good time to go home to Jerusalem.
3: John Mark went home to Jerusalem, and Paul and Barnabas went from Perga to Antioch of Pisidia. On the Sabbath day, they went into the local synagogue and sat down to listen to the reading from the Law of Moses and the writings of the prophets. Near the end of the reading, the officials of the temple sent Paul and Barnabas a message.
6: I turn
7: Brothers,
6: to the people.
7: We want you to speak to the
6: they
7: people if you have a message
6: upon
7: of encouragement
6: the name
7: for
6: of the
7: them.
6: Lord
0: with God's help, we will give a message of encouragement.
6: With one consent.
0: Fellow Israelites, all here who worship God, hear me. The God of Israel chose this people and made them great in the land of Egypt. He brought them out of Egypt and made them owners of the land of Canaan. After 450 years, God gave them Samuel for a prophet. When they asked for a king, God gave them Saul from the tribe of Benjamin. After removing him, God made David their king. Of David's seed hath God, according to his promise, raised unto Israel a Savior, Jesus of Nazareth. My brothers, and all here who worship God, it is to us that this message of salvation has been sent. For the people who live in Jerusalem and their leaders did not know he is the Savior. All of you, my brothers, are to know for sure that it is through Jesus that the message about forgiveness of sins is preached to you. You are to know that everyone who believes in him is set free from all the sins from which the law of Moses could not set you free. Take care, then, so that what the prophet said may not happen to you. Hearken, ye scorners, wonder, and die, for the work that I am doing in your day is something that you will not believe, even when someone explains it to you. Amen.
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9: Hello, friends. Pastor Doug is out this evening, but how about an amazing fact? Though close allies during the tumultuous period of the American Revolution, Thomas Jefferson and John Adams found themselves on opposite sides of the political spectrum in the later years of their lives. However, despite their differences, a sense of mutual respect and admiration endured. Their philosophical differences did not overshadow their shared commitment to the principles that had ignited the birth of the United States, civil and religious freedom. In an uncanny twist of fate, their lives became further intertwined as they approached their final moments. On the 4th of July in 1826, Thomas Jefferson took his last breath at Monticello, his beloved home in Virginia. Remarkably, just hours later, John Adams passed away at his residence in Quincy, Massachusetts. This extraordinary coincidence was heightened by the fact that that marked the 50th anniversary of the adoption of the Declaration of Independence, a document both men had worked on and which carried their signatures. The alignment of their deaths with this historic milestone stands as a profound reminder of the enduring principles that they championed and which lay at the core of the nation's foundation, civil and religious liberty. You know, friends, the Bible tells us that the United States was to rise up and that it would be founded on two Christ-like principles. We find in Revelation chapter 13 a description of a beast power that comes up from the earth. It has two horns like a lamb.
10: Mm-hmm. But it speaks like a dragon.
9: It speaks like a dragon. Let me read those verses. You find that in Revelation chapter 13, and beginning in verse 11. Then I saw another beast coming up from the earth, and he had two horns like a lamb, but he spake as a dragon. And he exercised all the authority of the first beast in his presence, and caused the earth and those who dwell in it to worship the first beast, whose deadly wound was healed. And he performed great signs, so that he even makes fire come down from heaven on the earth in the sight of men. Now, if we allow the Bible to interpret itself, and you look at the various clues in the very passage, this power represented as coming up from the earth is none other than the United States of America. It came just in time. And even though it was founded on the principles of civil and religious freedom, according to the verse, there is going to be a change that occurs in this nation. You know, Pastor Cruz, Amazing Facts has a magazine that I think everyone needs to read. It's called America in Prophecy. And this is our free gift to anyone who is watching or listening. We'll be happy to send it to you. All you need to do is call. The number is 800-835-6747. And you can ask for that free gift. It's America in Prophecy. We'll send it to you. It's one of our most popular magazines. So read it and share it to somebody else. Again, that number is 800-835-6747. And if you have a Bible question, this is a live program this evening. The number to call is 800-463-7297. Again, that's 800-463-7297. My name is John Ross, and working the phones for us is Pastor Aaron Cruz, not a stranger to Bible Answers Live. You've helped out before. You are our young adult pastor at the Granite Bay Hilltop Church. So thank you for joining us here at Amazing
10: Great
9: Facts.
10: Great to be here.
9: Now, of course, before we go to the phone lines, we always want to begin with prayer because we recognize the Bible is God's book. So why don't you open with a word of prayer?
10: All right, let's pray. Dear Heavenly Father, Lord, as we spend this next hour answering questions from your word, we ask that your Holy Spirit guide us as we direct people to what your scripture says and what it means for us today. So we ask for you to guide us. In Jesus' name, amen.
9: Amen. We are ready to go to the phone lines. Who's our first caller for this evening?
10: All right. Next, we have Rebecca calling in from Michigan, where I used to pastor for about 7 years. So, Rebecca, welcome to the program.
11: Hello. How are you guys doing?
9: Doing well.
10: Doing well.
9: Thank you for calling.
10: What's your question for us, Rebecca?
11: I have a question. Philippians chapter 4, verse 13. I understand the basic concept, what Paul is teaching. I can do all things through Christ, which strengthened me. I need a more broader understanding what he was meaning.
9: Okay. Well, first of all, I think he means what he says right there. If God asks us to do something, even though from our human perspective, we might think, wow, this is impossible. From our perspective, Paul is reminding us that in Christ, through Christ, trusting in Christ, all things are possible. And that's an important lesson. If God asks us to do something, he will give you the power to do it. Mm-hmm. I think of the story of Peter. The disciples are in the boat, and there was a terrible storm, and they looked out, and they saw the form of somebody walking on the water. And they thought at first it was some sort of a ghost, but it was actually Jesus. And when they realized that it was Jesus walking on the water, Peter said, Lord, if it is you, call me, bid me to come to you. And Jesus said, come. And Peter got out of the boat, and he walked on the water. As long as he kept his eyes fixed upon Jesus, Peter did that, which humanly is impossible to do. But then you read further in the story, when he took his eyes off Jesus, well, what happened? He began to sink, and he cried out and said, Lord, save me. And I think there's a lesson in that for us. If we keep our eyes fixed upon Jesus, and when we say keeping our eyes fixed upon Jesus, it means keep your thoughts centered on Christ and his word. If we are centering our thoughts and our lives on Jesus and his teachings, the Holy Spirit enables us to do something which we cannot do in and of ourselves. You can take the words of Paul and claim them. I can do all things through Christ that strengthens me. And of course, it's in the context of doing the things that God asks us to do.
10: That's right.
9: This is not a promise for us to say, well, you know, I'm going to become a millionaire because I can do all things through Christ's strength. That might not be God's will for your life. But if God is asking you to do something, you can trust that he's going to give you the strength to do it.
10: Our next caller is Mark calling in from Oregon. Welcome, Mark. What's your question?
12: Good evening. If there are no time prophecies in the Bible after 1844, which I do believe, how do we reconcile this to someone who says the Bible predicts Israel's return as a nation in 1948?
9: Okay, good.
12: What's the right answer to give?
9: Yeah, good question. When it comes to a specific time prophecy, you are correct. The longest time prophecy that we have in the Bible is Daniel 8:14, unto 2,300 days, then the sanctuary shall be cleansed. We know from Daniel chapter 9 that the starting point for that time prophecy was the decree to restore and rebuild Jerusalem, which went into effect. The first was by Cyrus, but it was really the third decree by Artaxerxes, which allowed the Jews not only to rebuild the temple, but really the city and create their own form of government. That marked the beginning time period of the 2,300 days. 457 BC was that date. Yeah, 2300 to 457, recognizing there's no year zero when you go from BC to 80, you end on the date 1844. We know that to be the longest time prophecy. However, there are still other prophecies that we have in Scripture that might not have a specific date attached to it. And I don't believe that 1948, even though that might be very well the date when Israel, the modern nation of Israel, was formed as a government, that specific date is not referenced in Scripture. There are other historical incidents that occur that might not have a specific date connected with it, certain events that are even take place in the future that don't have a specific date. I'm thinking, for one, that would be the close of human probation before the seven last plagues are poured out, the enforcement of the mark of the beast. These are things that are going to happen in the future, but there's no specific date that you can point to. The last date based on prophecy, 1844.
10: Yeah. The after the time of Jesus, and once the Jewish nation corporately, as a group of people, rejected Jesus as their Messiah, the Israel that we find in Bible prophecy really refers to all of God's faithful people, right? Whatever your ethnic heritage may be, the true Israel of God are those who follow Jesus. And just a verse for that real quick is Galatians 3, verse 29. It says, "If you are Christ, then you are Abraham's seed and heirs according to the promise." So whatever happened in 1948, where Israel as a ethnic people group, as a political nation, got restored back to, you know, that land there, that's a nice thing to happen for them as a nation. However, that doesn't seem to be any kind of a fulfillment in Bible prophecy.
9: Especially not a time period.
10: Right, not the time period.
9: As we see there in Scripture. All right, thank you. Thanks for your call, Mark.
10: All right, our next caller is Cindy calling in from California. Welcome to the show, Cindy.
13: Thank you. Good evening, Pastor Ross and Pastor Cruz. Thank you for taking my call tonight. Mm-hmm. I was wondering, could you explain God hardening Pharaoh's heart between each plague before the Exodus?
9: Okay, good question. Before I answer this, Aaron, maybe you can look up the verse where it says Pharaoh hardened his own heart as well. Mm-hmm. So the verse speaks about God hardening Pharaoh's heart, but then there's also a verse that talks about Pharaoh hardening his heart. So there's a part that God played in the hardening of Pharaoh's heart, and that was bringing the plagues upon Egypt. How Pharaoh responded to the plagues was his own personal choice. So in one sense, God hardened Pharaoh's heart by bringing him to a point of testing, and how he responded to the testing, well, that was up to Pharaoh. Somebody's once explained it this way. They think of the sun, and the sun shines with the same heat. And if you have wax and you have clay, the sun, the heat of the sun will harden the clay, but it will melt the wax. It's the same sun. And so likewise, as the plagues fell upon Egypt, there was those whose hearts was melted. They recognized that they were sinners. But there were those who hardened their heart, like Pharaoh and most of the Egyptians. However, there were some Egyptians that actually came up out of Egypt with the Israelites. So there were some that their hearts were humbled through that experience.
10: Yeah, the sun can shine upon wax and it melts.
9: Right.
10: And the sun shines upon clay and it hardens, right? In Exodus 8, verse 15, this is the first time it references Pharaoh's heart being hardened. And it says that when Pharaoh saw that there was relief, he, that is Pharaoh, hardened his heart and did not heed them as the Lord had said. Before it ever says that the Lord hardened Pharaoh's heart, it actually says multiple times that Pharaoh hardened his own heart, mm-hmm. right?
9: In response to those plagues.
10: Exactly.
9: You know, sometimes in the Bible, God is recognized as the one doing something, even though he might bring a person to a point of decision. The ultimate decision is up to the person, mm-hmm. but God will bring them to that situation. And that's what was happening here with Pharaoh.
10: Yeah, that's right. Great question, Cindy. Thanks for calling. Our next caller is Howard calling in from Oklahoma. Welcome, Howard, to the show.
14: Thank you. I was pondering Revelation 12, verse 7, where it says there was war in heaven, Michael and his angels fought the dragon, and the dragon fought. Was that like a literal war where angels are killing each other and everything, or is that more of a war on words and ideals or whatever, kind of like the Republicans and Democrats are battling it out? Can you shed any light on that?
9: Yeah. All right. Well, first of all, there's definitely a battle of ideas, and the devil's making accusations against God. For one, he's saying that God isn't really fair. We don't need his law. Maybe even said that God is not a God of love because he expects us to be obedient to his commandments. So there was a clash of ideas, a clash of thoughts. There was open discussion, without a doubt, because a third of the angels joined Satan in his rebellion. So there was a lot of talking taking place. But at some point when this rebellion really broke out, speaking of Lucifer in the Old Testament, it says that he wanted to take God's throne. So that was his final goal. He wanted to be like the Most High. And I think at some point, the devil and his angels were driven outside of heaven. I don't think they left willingly. They were actually pushed out. I don't think any of the angels lost their lives. We don't know what type of battle was involved. I'm sure they didn't use weapons of some kind, but they were physically removed from heaven. And then they kind of went through the universe looking for another place that they could call home. And right around that same time, the earth is being created. And the devil says, here's my chance. Let me try and tempt Adam and Eve. So that is the battle that you read about in Revelation chapter 12.
10: Yeah, and how we can know that it's really more so a battle, like you were kind of mentioning, over sort of like the Republicans and the Democrats, an idea over a battle over ideas and how to run the universe, is the name, the titles given to the dragon. It says in Revelation 12, that in verse 9, that the great dragon is called the devil and Satan, who deceives the whole world. Right? And so here the word devil actually means one who slanders, right? So in the very name of Satan, devil is slander. That's gossip, right? And then it echoes back to the serpent of old. That's Genesis 3. And in Genesis 3, we don't see Satan, suffocating, wrapping his tail around Eve, but rather he's selling her

0: Oh, great. How are you? Thank you.
1: Great.
0: My question, it's about the 144,000 in Revelation. I just wanted kind of clarification. At the very, very, very end, they are basically the purest of the pure that has survived everything. And as I understand it, at the very end, when Jesus comes, will there be people saved or alive other than the 144,000 that will go to heaven?
2: Okay, good question. Well, let me just give, for those who are listening, a little bit of background of the 144,000. You read this in Revelation chapter 7. And leading up to that, the last verse of Revelation chapter 6 describes the second coming of Christ, and it answered the question. It says, the great day of his wrath has come, and who shall be able to stand? So the question is asked, who's going to be able to stand when Jesus comes? And then Revelation chapter 7 describes a group of people who have the seal of God in their foreheads. And we understand that the seal of God has to do with the anointing of the Holy Spirit. It is a reflection of his character, in particular manifest in obedience to his commandments. Because Revelation 12:17 says, here are those who keep the commandments of God, and they have the testimony of Jesus. So, obedience in the last days, motivated by love, becomes a critical part of the seal. So, at the end of time, you only have two groups of people, those with the mark of the beast and those with the seal of God. Now, the 144,000, they serve as God's end-time apostles, you might say. You have 12 apostles that helped launch the early Christian church. Here you have 12 times 12 times 1,000, 144,000, representing a large group of people who are taking the three angels' messages to the world. And as a result of their preaching and sharing the everlasting gospel, there are more than 144,000 literal people that are sealed and standing when Jesus comes the second time. Revelation goes on. Revelation 7 talks about a great multitude from every nation, kindred, tongue, and people that is standing when Jesus comes, that are resurrected, many of which are resurrected, but those with the seal of God, they're alive. So, I wouldn't get too worried about the number 144,000. You know, the tendency is for people to start counting and they do the math and they think, wow, if only 144,000 people are going to be alive and translated to heaven when Jesus comes, what are my odds?
1: Right.
2: But we've got to recognize Revelation is a symbolic book. And if you read on in the chapter, 12,000 from each of the tribes, there is spiritual significance even to the numbers that we find in the book of Revelation. We need not worry whether or not there's going to be enough room for us. If we receive Jesus and surrender to him, we can have the promise of being sealed and being amongst those who are ready for Jesus when he comes.
1: Amen.
2: All right. Thank you. Next caller.
1: All right. Our next caller is Ginger calling in from Texas. And Ginger, she is a first-time caller. So, hey, welcome, Ginger, to the program.
3: Well, thank you very much and good evening, pastors. My question is, these temporary neighbors who are renting from my neighbor are not so nice. They help themselves to my property and to whatever they want. And I pray for them every night. And I'd like to know how I can not fear and not be angry with them. And even, as I said, I pray every night for them. So.
2: Okay.
3: Please help me.
2: Yeah, absolutely, Ginger. Well, you know, being a Christian is not always easy. And of course, we meet difficult people and we got to pray for grace, how to work with them. First of all, you know, you can pray for them. You can be the best example. If they take an advantage of you, there's nothing wrong in you explaining to them that this is not allowed to happen. And you know, if you have to ask them to move or have them moved, if they're renting from you, whatever the case might be, you can do so. You don't have to live in fear. But despite that, you need to still pray for them, which you do, and you need to love them. The Bible says that we can go to Jesus with all of our cares. We can cast all our cares upon him, for he cares for us. So there is a balance. The one, we don't want to be taken advantage of, and there are laws in our land to help protect us, and there's nothing wrong in seeking for help if there are laws to protect you. But at the same time, individually, we don't want anger to eat us up, because the one who really is harmed with anger is the one who is angry at the other. It kind of eats us up from the inside. So that's where we pray and say, Lord, give us a forgiving spirit and let the Spirit of Jesus guide you. And then just make wise choices. Maybe speak with a godly friend and say, you know, what do you think would be the right thing for me to do in this situation?
1: Yeah. The verse that you were quoting earlier about cast

0: all our cares upon Jesus is 1 Peter 5, verse 7. If you want to mark that in your Bible and keep going back to it. All right, next we have Dana calling in from Nevada. Hello, welcome to the program.
1: Yes, thank you for taking my question, which is, when Jesus died on the cross, he was resurrected. What happened to his mind? He was half human, half holy or divine. Unlike us, who when we die, we don't go to heaven. Where did his mind go?
2: Okay. What happened to Jesus when he died? Well, first of all, he wasn't half human and half divine. I mean, I understand what you're saying. He was 100% human, mm-hmm. and he was 100% divine. However, Christ did not use his divinity when he was on the earth. He relied upon his Father, just like we need to rely upon our Father. That's why when the disciples asked him and said, you know, when are you coming back? Jesus said, the only one who knows is my Father in heaven. Well, Jesus knows now, obviously, but that hadn't been revealed to him by the Father. And as Jesus grew as a child, he learned. He learned the very things that he had instructed Moses to write. He grew in knowledge and wisdom. And so he laid aside his divinity when Jesus came to the earth. He was divine, but he laid it aside. He didn't use his divinity for himself. It was a blessing for others. So when Christ died on the cross and he was placed in the tomb, he was not conscious. He was not aware of what was happening. That divinity had been laid aside. And when he was resurrected and he came to life, then he was conscious of what was happening around him. So Jesus was not away from his body when he was in the tomb and he was witnessing things and still conscious of what was happening. He was dead. And the reason we know that is because the Bible says the wages of sin is death, and Jesus paid the penalty for our transgression. It was real death that Christ experienced. So there is a mystery. We don't understand how Christ could be 100% divine, 100% man. There is an act of faith in just accepting what the Bible says. Some of these things will probably be further explained when we get to heaven. But from the Bible, it's pretty clear that when Jesus died, he was dead and he rose again early Sunday morning.
0: All right, our next caller is Giselle calling in from Massachusetts. Welcome, Giselle. What's your Bible question for us?
3: Hi, yes. My question is in Psalm 119, verse 2, it said, "Blessed are those who keep his testimonies." But I don't know what that means, to keep his testimonies.
2: Okay, good question. Now, when you look at the Bible, it's the Old Testament and then also the New. But beginning with the Old Testament is really divided up into two parts, especially for the Hebrew mind, for the Jew. The first part is what they refer to as the law. And the law was the first five books written by Moses. And then there was what they called the prophets, also referred to as the testimonies. And that was the writings in the rest of the Old Testament. So you have the law and the prophets. That's what the Bible says, in the mouth of two or three witnesses, every truth is to be established, to the law or to the testimony. If they speak not according to this, there is no light in them, the Bible says. So the testimonies refers to the writings of the prophets. Now, the New Testament is really an extension of the prophets. So you still have those two divisions. You have the law, the first five books written by Moses. You have the Old Testament writings of the prophets. And really the New Testament is an extension of the writings of the prophets. So we still have those two witnesses or those two testimonies. So when David says, blessed are those who keep his testimonies, it's not only his law, but it's also those who hearken unto the prophets. The Bible says, hear his prophets, believe them, and you shall prosper. So the testimonies in a broader sense are what God has given his people as revealed through the writings of the prophets.
0: That's right, yeah. Thank you so much, Giselle, for the question.
2: Well, you know, one more thing just to add to that. You know, we find the same thing for God's remnant people in the last days. Revelation 12, 17 talks about those who keep the commandments of God. That's the law. And they have the testimony of Jesus. Mm. That is the spirit of prophecy, according to Revelation 19:10. So they're also obedient not only to the Ten Commandments, to the law, but also to the rest of Scripture, that which has been revealed through the prophets, through the spirit of prophecy.
0: Good point, good point. All right, on to our next question. We have Mo, who is a first-time caller, calling in from our very own California. Welcome, Mo, to the program.
4: Oh, thanks for taking my call. My question is, why are the most churches nowadays still breaking God's rules, regulations, and commandments of collecting tithing? Because my understanding is that tithing was the only one permitted to collect tithing was the high priest out of the tribe of Levi. And the only people that were supposed to pay the tithing was the 11 tribes of Israel to the one tribe of Levi. You know, and that high priest that was the only one allowed to collect it had to go through a ritual ceremony and had to be between the ages of, I think, 24 and 55, and had to come out of the bloodline of Aaron.
2: Yeah, let me jump in, Mo. We're going to run out of time. Good question, though. Why do Christian churches encourage folks to give tithe? Well, if you look at the New Testament example, tithe is actually really the beginning of the giving. The Bible speaks of the Church of Acts, where it says people sold land and houses, and they freely gave to the work of the proclamation of the gospel. But in New Testament times, if the church is going to fulfill its mission of taking the gospel to the world, it needs to have support from the members. And the tithe principle that we find in the Old Testament is really just the starting point. In addition to tithes, we also find offerings. Now, it is true, we don't have a temple and we don't have a high priest as the Jews did, but we do have a heavenly temple, and our high priest is Jesus. And even though we can't ascend up to heaven and place it in his hand, when we give it to the furtherance of his work, we are giving it to Christ. And so, yes, we still return our tithes to the high priest, Jesus, but we do so by supporting the work of the proclamation of the gospel. So we are in harmony with what happened in the Old Testament, with a spiritual application, which is a little bit different. You know, we do have a study guide that talks about this and has a lot more scriptures. It's called In God We Trust. We'll be happy to send it to anyone who calls and asks. Again, that number is 800-835-6747. Again, just ask for that study guide. It's called In God We Trust. We'll send it to you if you're in the U.S. or in Canada. 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Again, we want to thank you so much for emailing your questions to us here at Amazing Facts. 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

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With him I am well pleased." A voice from heaven said, "This is my son, whom I love. With him I am well pleased." I once got my father to

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3: You know, there's two kinds of people. Ones that find rules restrictive and they choose to ignore the signs of the rules that have been established. Then there's those that follow the rules to a T so much that they can't even enjoy life to its fullest. But, you know, I've learned to appreciate the rules a little more since I've become a parent. I just want to keep my kids safe and out of trouble. And one doesn't get more love than the other just because one chooses to follow the rules. And God is a lot like that. He just wants what's best for us. He has rules He wants us to follow. The problem is that we think that by following the rules, that we're going to somehow get more love or acceptance. I identify with this verse I found in the Bible. It says, "No one can be declared righteous in his sight by observing the law. Rather, through the law, we become conscious of sin." So what that boils down to is, the rules are there to protect us, not condemn us. God just doesn't want us getting hurt. However, when we do mess up, because we will, God's right there to help us up and get us back on our feet again. So let this be your words of hope. You're free. God's rules aren't there to restrict you. God is for you. There's nothing you can possibly do to make God love you more. So get out and enjoy life fully, because He just wants to enjoy it with you.

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2: Matthew 10:32. Whosoever therefore shall confess me before men, him will I confess also before my Father which is in heaven.
3: Today, on The Voice of Prophecy, we're going to look at the increasingly popular claim that the New Testament is the work of the Roman Emperor Constantine, and we'll look at whether or not you can believe that the New Testament you now have is the one that the apostles intended you to have.

0: Welcome to another edition of the Voice of Prophecy. Today we're going to look at Constantine's Bible. You know, a few years back I was visiting the city of Rome, which I've got to say is one of my all-time favorite places. And a friend and I decided we were going to go and find the Milvian Bridge, which is just a little ways off of the usual tourist destinations. And the reason I wanted to see that bridge is because it played such a pivotal role in the development of Western civilization. That bridge, the Milvian Bridge, provides the backdrop for one of those moments in history when absolutely everything changes. Now, when I got there, when I found the bridge, it was everything that I hoped for. I mean, it wasn't fancy, it's not well marked, but it was definitely an item I wanted to cross off of my bucket list. You see, back in the 4th century, in the year 312 AD to be exact, the Milvian Bridge in Rome was an important access point across the Tiber River. And on October 28 of that year, happens to be my birthday, October 28 of that year, I can always remember the date. On that day in 312, it became a flashpoint in this battle between two Roman emperors. You see, after the Emperor Diocletian stepped down, retired in 305 AD, there was kind of this four-way contest to see who would become the one and only ruler of the empire. Now, I'm simplifying that a little bit. It was really a more complex story, but that's kind of what happened. And by 312 AD, at Milvian Bridge, there were two contenders for the western part of the empire. There was the Emperor Maxentius and the Emperor Constantine. Now, of course, you already know who won the battle. At least you would know if you weren't sleeping your way through history class. Constantine won that fight at that bridge, and he only had half the force of Maxentius. But you know, it's not really the military victory at Milvian Bridge that proves to be the most important component to this story. That's not really the reason I'm fascinated by the bridge. What gets my attention is what happened the day before on October 27. That's the day when Constantine allegedly had his famous vision, or, according to some accounts, he had a dream. So whether it was a dream or a vision, it kind of goes like this. Constantine suddenly sees a cross up in the sky. Some accounts say it was superimposed over the sun, and then he heard a voice commanding him in Latin, "In hoc signo vinces." So all the Latin majors out there, you're going to have to forgive my pronunciation. I'm guessing at it. It's been years since I sat in a Latin class, but it was "In hoc signo vinces," which is Latin for "In this sign you will conquer." In other words, in the sign of the cross. And as the story goes, Constantine took that to mean that he would from now on be fighting under the protection of the Christian God. And when he won the Battle of Milvian Bridge, he declared the Roman Empire to be Christian, that he would be fighting under the Christian God. And he himself became a Christian, although there's some question mark over that, and he converts the entire empire, or at least opens the entire empire, to Christianity. Now, his soldiers were told to put a Christian cross on their shields, or more accurately, a symbol known as a key row. Now, those are two letters of the Greek alphabet. The key row is kind of like this slanted letter X with the top bent over, so it looks like a P or an R. And that's a symbol you can still see a lot of in some Christian communities, and in particular in the Church of Rome, where you would expect to find it. Now, on one account, one thing that I read, it actually says that Constantine took some of his soldiers and marched them through the Tiber River, and when they came out the other side, he said, "There, now you're all baptized Christians." So this is the big moment in history when the tide turns in the Roman Empire in favor of Christianity. This is the moment when Christianity finally comes into favor with the Romans. This is the moment when the persecution stops. Diocletian had been particularly hostile to Christians, forbidding them from holding public office or serving in the military. Christians were outcasts with him. And Diocletian, after consulting with the Oracle of Apollo, who was the sun god, or a variation of it, he launched one of the bloodiest persecutions of Christians in the entire history of Christianity up to that point. In 303, Diocletian publishes something called the Edict Against the Christians, and he orders the destruction of Christian churches all across the empire. And then a fire breaks out in the imperial palace, and the Christians get the blame. And after the fire, Diocletian unleashes unspeakable cruelties on the followers of Jesus. And I can't even tell you about most of it, because it's the kind of stuff that would keep you awake at night if you knew about it. The persecution lasts on and off, this brutal persecution, for about 10 years, which is why a lot of Bible students believe that the persecutions mentioned in Revelation 2 verse 10 are said to last for 10 days, because days are often used to represent years in the prophecies of the Bible. So, after the persecution, you can imagine the relief that Christians felt when the Roman emperor suddenly becomes a Christian. The persecution stops, religious liberty is reinstated, and most importantly, Christianity suddenly becomes fashionable. You see, when your life is on the line, you have to mean it to be a Christian, to be a part of the movement. But when it suddenly becomes the thing to do, when it becomes a means of earning the emperor's favor, well, it's at that point that some of the early fervor and doctrinal certainty of the early church starts to get compromised. You suddenly have Roman pagans, that is, joining the Christian church, even if they don't mean it, even if they're just going through the motions. And that much is pretty solid history. A lot of the problems we have in the world of religion today can actually be traced back to this point in history, when the church and the state were suddenly blended, which history has told us since is almost never a good idea. Now, what's interesting about this whole story is the fact that Constantine himself apparently put off his own baptism until shortly before his death, which makes me question the depth of his personal religious conviction. I mean, don't get me wrong. There's no question the emperor went Christian. There's no question he made it the religion of the empire. But was his political motive stronger than his religious motive? And to what extent did Constantine actually hinder the advancement of Christianity by introducing uniquely Roman political features into the practice of the faith? I guess only time and eternity are going to tell us what the emperor's motives really were, and we could spend hours talking about Roman political influence on the practice of Christianity, but for the time being, for our purposes today, I want to turn to a famous church council in 325 AD, called by Constantine in the city of Nicaea. And the reason we need to look at that council is because it is becoming increasingly popular today to suggest that not only did Constantine's conversion lead to a blending of paganism with Christian practice, but that Constantine also determined which books would appear in your Christian New Testament. And we really want to look at that claim. So we're going to take a short break. I'll be back in just a moment.
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0: And we're back from our break, and today on The Voice of Prophecy, we're talking about the Emperor Constantine and the obvious influence he has had on the practice of Christianity over the last 1,700 years. Prior to the emperor's conversion, Christianity was a persecuted faith, and then suddenly it becomes the faith of the whole empire. And as you might expect, it started to take on a distinctly Roman flavor. And that, of course, really shaped the history of Western Europe in particular. But now let's go to 325 AD, and let's talk about the Council of Nicaea. It was the first so-called ecumenical council, unless, of course, you count the meeting held in Jerusalem in Acts chapter 15. This would be the first ecumenical council. There were a number of issues on the agenda, but there were two issues in particular that really occupied the council's attention. One of those issues was the selection of a unified date for the celebration of Easter, because different churches celebrated it at different times. And picking a single date was an attempt to unify global Christianity, or more exactly, the Christianity of the Roman Empire, because there were absolutely Christians outside of the Roman Empire. So one issue, the date for Easter. The other big agenda item had to do with the nature of Jesus. And this was the really big item, the reason they called the council. You see, a renegade priest by the name of Arius was out there promoting the idea that Jesus was actually a subordinate being to God the Father. He suggested that Jesus was actually created by God at some point. And while Jesus might have existed before his birth as a human being, he was nevertheless still a created lesser being. And as you can imagine, that was a serious problem for most Christian believers who long believed in the divinity of Christ. It was well established by this point. Out of 300-some bishops in attendance at the Council of Nicaea, there were only two who refused to sign a document we know today as the Nicene Creed, a document designed to refute the heresy of Arianism and confirm the divinity of Christ. And that was the big idea at the Council of Nicaea. That is the primary reason that they called the council. But in recent years, it's also become popular to suggest that the Council of Nicaea also decided which books would go into the New Testament and which ones would not. And in particular, they picked four gospels out of supposedly dozens and dozens of available versions of the gospel. And maybe the most notable example of this in recent times would be Dan Brown's Da Vinci Code, which is only a work of fiction. That's where you find it in the bookstore, under fiction. But still, Dan Brown kind of gave this concept new wings in our day and age. He suggested that the early Christians thought of Jesus as nothing but a mere mortal, a mere human being, and that Constantine basically collated an entirely new Bible at the Council of Nicaea, a Bible that left out any reference to Jesus not being divine. And of course, this whole idea has been bolstered by the recent popularity of alternate gospel accounts, like the long-lost Gospel of Judas, which got this huge push from National Geographic just a few years ago. So here's the question I want to ask. Did Constantine really invent the divinity of Christ, and did he essentially give us the New Testament? Did Constantine edit the Bible? Did he scale down the number of gospel accounts to consolidate his own political power? Well, the answer to that is no. Now, for the record, I'm not a fan of Constantine, and I do think there are clear examples where his influence over the Christian faith was absolutely detrimental to its practice, no question about it. But this idea that he basically invented the divinity of Christ and that he gave us the New Testament, well, that's ludicrous. Even liberal scholars like Bart Ehrman, a guy who thinks the New Testament contains, quote, lies, even Bart Ehrman admits that the divinity of Christ was

0: that was a new idea, it would be a guy like Bart, but he doesn't do it because he knows that's not true. The idea is nonsense. And this idea that the canon of the New Testament just suddenly came into existence at the Council of Nicaea, look, the canon of the New Testament, the books of the New Testament, that wasn't even on the agenda. There is no record of these guys discussing that topic. You know, in recent years, I've heard all sorts of people say that back in the 4th century, there were dozens and dozens and dozens of competing gospel accounts written by all kinds of authors. And out of all those different gospels, the Council of Nicaea picked the four that you have today, Matthew, Mark, Luke, and John. But again, it's nonsense. This just isn't true. The New Testament didn't just pop into existence after Constantine converted. It's not like Christians suddenly realized they should probably have a Bible, but for 300 years they had no scriptures of their own. Now, it is true that the final canon of the New Testament did develop over time, but don't let anybody ever tell you that there wasn't widespread agreement very early on. We unfortunately live in a world where a lot of people are getting the religious information from 3-minute YouTube videos or through internet memes that get passed around on Facebook. But very few people actually take the time to look at real history. Honestly, the past isn't shrouded in mystery, at least not enough to warrant all these conspiracy theories. We actually have a great deal of historical certainty about where we come from as Christians, and it's probably time for Christian believers to spend more time learning about the origins of their faith. At the end of the 2nd century, the early church father and Greek theologian Irenaeus wrote a book called Against Heresies. And that was a book designed to deal with the inroads that Gnostics were making into Christianity. Now, the Gnostics were dualists who were almost the opposite of the Arians. See, while Arius denied that Jesus was fully God, the Gnostics were almost at the other end of the spectrum. They denied that God could possibly be physical or material. So Jesus didn't come as God in human flesh. They denied that. And I guess we could probably discuss that for an entire program on another day. But what's really important for our discussion right now is the fact that Irenaeus, essentially a century and a half before the Council of Nicaea, identifies 4 Gospels. And only 4. Now, if there were 80-some competing Gospels at the Council of Nicaea, how could Irenaeus possibly name the 4 that you have in your New Testament right now? Don't you think that's a good question? I'm going to come back in just a moment after our break, and we'll talk about how he managed to pull that off.
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0: Welcome back from the break. Today we're talking about this whole idea that the New Testament was manufactured at the Council of Nicaea, that Constantine blacklisted all kinds of other gospels in order to push through his own personal agenda. And just before the break, I was talking about Irenaeus, an early church scholar who mentions the 4 gospels we now have, and he mentions them in a book called Against Heresies. Now, that's a book he wrote sometime between 175 AD and

0: 185 AD, which puts him almost a century and a half before the Council of Nicaea. And what's more, we actually have a direct line from Irenaeus back to the first apostles. As it turns out, Irenaeus was a disciple of Polycarp, who was the bishop of Smyrna. And Polycarp was a disciple of John, the same John who wrote the book of Revelation. And it's important to notice that Irenaeus doesn't mention 10 Gospels. He doesn't mention 50 Gospels or 100 Gospels. He mentions 4, Matthew, Mark, Luke, and John, the same ones we have in our New Testament. In fact, Irenaeus makes a really interesting observation. He says that we probably shouldn't be surprised that there are 4 Gospels because 4 is a big number in the history of God's people. In the throne room of God, for example, there are 4 different faces on the living creatures, a lion, an ox, an eagle, and a man. So Irenaeus compares those faces to the 4 Gospel accounts. He says it's only natural there are 4 different witnesses to the life and ministry of Jesus. So let's ask this. How did he happen to know which books would be the 4 Gospels without the help of Constantine? If there were really dozens and dozens of alternatives, how did he manage to land on the right ones? Well, the answer is remarkably simple. The New Testament canon was well formed long before the Council of Nicaea. And if you go digging back in real history, you'll find that Irenaeus is by no means the only one. Clement of Alexandria, writing in the last half of the 2nd century, gives us the same 4 Gospels, Matthew, Mark, Luke, and John. Justin Martyr, who lived in the first half of the 2nd century, along with one of his students, a guy by the name of Tatian, he mentions that there are 2 Gospels written by apostles and 2 Gospels that are written by non-apostles. And of course, that's absolutely true of the Gospels we have today. Matthew and John are the names of 2 of Jesus' disciples, and Mark and Luke are not. So how did all these guys get it right without the help of the Council of Nicaea? You even have this guy by the name of Papias. And this one is really interesting, to me at least, because Papias says in 125 AD, and that's a very early date, he says that he actually heard the Apostle John preaching. That's right, he heard him. And it's the right time frame because John probably wrote Revelation sometime in the mid-90s of the first century. So it's highly likely Papias did hear him. And here's what he writes about that experience. He says, and I'm quoting him now, and the presbyter, that's his word for John the Revelator, the presbyter said this, Mark, having become the interpreter of Peter, wrote down accurately whatever he remembered. It was not, however, in exact order that he related the sayings or deeds of Christ, for he neither heard the Lord nor accompanied him. But afterward, as I said, he accompanied Peter, who accommodated his instructions to the necessities of his hearers, but with no intention of giving a regular narrative of the Lord's sayings. Wherefore, Mark made no mistake in thus writing some things as he remembered them. For of one thing he took special care, not to omit anything that he heard, and not to put anything fictitious into the statements. Matthew put together the oracles of the Lord in the Hebrew language, and each one interpreted them as best he could. So now we have this early account dating back to a sermon that John preached in 90 AD, or pretty close to that, where it says Mark was writing down what Peter told him. This is someone who remembers the care and attention the disciples put into writing the life of Jesus. This is someone who remembers what happened firsthand. He was there. And he says Matthew compiled a gospel too. And what does that mean for our New Testament? It means that very early on, Christians understood that the 4 gospels you have in your Bible today are precisely the 4 gospels God intended you to have. And I suppose we could go on and on and on because we have by no means exhausted the evidence. There are lists of books that date back to the earliest centuries of the church that clearly demonstrate that our New Testament was well defined long before the Council of Nicaea. We have Ignatius, who talks of Paul's inspired letters. We have Polycarp quoting from the book of Ephesians. We have Clement, who quotes from the book of 1 Corinthians in the oldest non-biblical letter ever written by a Christian leader. We have the epistle of Barnabas, which quotes the Gospel of Matthew as scripture 100 years before Constantine. Look, there's so much evidence that you can rest easy with the New Testament you have. You can believe it. And if you want to study, there is no shortage of opportunity to learn more. Actually, if you want to get your facts from someplace other than YouTube or Facebook, then go to a place like iTunes U. There's all kinds of stuff there. Listen to a credible New Testament scholar, someone like Dr. Michael J. Kruger from Reformed Theological Seminary. I think you're going to be blown away by how much we do know. And if you're not into iTunes U, then go and look up some of the reliable Christian historians. There are lots of them, because you will discover, as Peter once wrote, we have not been following fables. Look, folks, this really happened. Jesus really lived. He really died. He really came back from the dead. The history is reliable. God really did come to this world in human flesh, and He lived among us, and He taught us, and He died among us, and He rose from the dead. Look, go back and read it. It's time to stop reading what people say about the Bible. And it's time to stop building your religious experience on TV specials like Mysteries of the Bible or all those types of shows where the producers know that you've got to start a controversy to get an audience. Those guys are doing it for the money. But really, do you want to build your religious education on a pop documentary written by someone who may or may not actually know God? Go back and read your Bible. It's time for Christians to get re-anchored in the Word. Get acquainted with Matthew, Mark, Luke, and John. I think you'll be shocked at how factual they are. It doesn't read like mythology, even though people want you to believe that. It doesn't sound like a tale of pagan deities, even though people want you to believe that Jesus is just the same as a Greek or Roman god. And if you don't actually go and read the Bible, you might be inclined to believe these people. But please, go and read it, because you will see that it does not read like they say it does. It reads like history. It reads like it was written by people who actually saw what they are talking about. Look, maybe today, as we're getting to the close of this broadcast, let me finish with these words from the Apostle Peter, found in 2 Peter 1, verse 16 and onward. For we did not follow cleverly devised myths when we made known to you the power and coming of our Lord Jesus Christ, but we were eyewitnesses of His majesty. For when He received honor and glory from the Father, and the voice was borne to Him by the majestic glory, "This is My beloved Son, with whom I am well pleased," we ourselves heard this very voice born from heaven, for we were with Him on the holy mountain. And we have the prophetic word more fully confirmed, to which you will do well to pay attention as to a lamp shining in a dark place, until the day dawns and the morning star rises in your hearts. Knowing this first of all, that no prophecy of Scripture comes from someone's own interpretation. For no prophecy was ever produced by the will of man, but men spoke from God as they were carried along by the Holy Spirit. Peter wrote that a long time before Constantine lived, and he said, we did not follow cleverly devised myths. And I think you really owe it to yourself to go back and see what he says. These people really believed someone came back from the dead. They really believed He was God in human flesh. And more than that, they saw it with their own eyes. And they did this at a time when there was nothing to gain and everything to lose by living as a Christian. So really, that's my challenge to you. Give it a try. Go back and read it. What do you have to lose? If the apostles are telling the truth, you have everything to gain. I'm Sean Boonstra. Thanks for listening to The Voice of Prophecy.
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The Great Hope also tells you what will happen next. 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

my name is Anna Corden, and I'm one of the Pathfinder leaders here in Kansas City with the Pathfinder Club NC4Y, New Change for Youth. And today we are going to share a special music with you. The name of the song is called Still Remains. And it is our prayer and our hope that as you listen to this song, you will be reminded that no matter what happens in our life, God's grace and His strength still remains. He died so we could live, and it is our prayer that He will show us how to live, because through it all, His grace remains.

0: 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KPOG, the power of God.
1: My topic this morning is the overwhelming surprise. Let's pray as we open our Bibles together. Father in heaven, we've come to a point in the service where we're going to open your word. As we look out over the world, the situation in our world is incredibly crucial. It's critical right now. We're living in a very dangerous world, but a world that God is still moving in. And we pray that as we open your word, that you would touch our hearts, give us the message that we need for our hearts today. Strengthen us as we study together in Christ's name. Amen. The year was 1969, and the place was a little town called Pass Christian, Mississippi. Hurricane Camille was hurtling down upon that city, and Police Chief Jerry Peralta was concerned. It was late, the sun had set, and he knew that there were still some people along the coast in a group of apartments. And it was his responsibility to get them to evacuate as quickly and rapidly as possible. So Jerry Peralta pulled up to a place called the Richelieu Apartments. And what he was unaware of at the time was a group of about 20 people were having a hurricane party. And he pulled up and saw a man on the balcony of one of these apartments with a bottle of beer in his hand. And Mr. Peralta, the police chief, looked up and he said, "Look, it's time to evacuate. You need to evacuate. The storm is getting worse. It is hurtling down upon us. It's time to leave." And the man said, "Are you going to arrest me if I don't leave?" Somebody else joined him on the balcony and they began to mock the police chief, saying, "Look, we're having a party, and we're not going anywhere." Little did they know that that hurricane would be the strongest hurricane that ever hit the American coast up until that time. Hurricane Camille packed winds of 205 miles an hour. Those apartments were just 250 feet from the coast. And when at 10:15 p.m. that evening the hurricane hit the coastline, the waves were 22 to 26 feet high, totally demolished that apartment, and every one of those 20 people died instantly in their hurricane party. And I've wondered about that. Why didn't they leave? Were they too arrogant? Were they too self-confident? Why didn't they leave? Were they simply thinking, "This storm is not going to be as intense as we anticipated"? I wonder what was going on in their minds. No doubt they thought they could ride out the storm. No doubt they felt very secure. No doubt none of them had any idea of the intensity and the fury that the storm was packing. We are facing another storm. A storm that's coming to burst upon this world, relentless in its fury. Is it possible at times that we are overconfident? Is it possible at times that we don't understand the fury of the storm that's coming? The Apostle Paul talks about what will soon break upon this world as an overwhelming surprise. I'd like you to take your Bible and turn to 1 Thessalonians chapter 5. 1 Thessalonians chapter 5. Those who stayed in the Richelieu apartments that day neglected the plain warnings. They overestimated their ability to ride out the storm. They knew the storm was coming, but they had little idea of its intensity. They listened to weather reports and watched the news, but they didn't have any idea of the fierceness of the storm. They failed to prepare, and they lost their lives. 1 Thessalonians chapter 5 describes another event that's coming. 1 Thessalonians 5 and verse 3. "When they say peace and safety." Now, another word for safety there in the original language is security. So these people are saying peace. They're saying security. Now, remember those two words. We're going to come back to them later in the message this morning. "When they say peace and security." The people in the Richelieu apartments didn't understand the intensity of the storm. They said that Police Chief Jerry Peralta, who was giving the warning, that he was a wild-eyed fanatic. They were saying, "We're at peace. We're having a hurricane party. We are secure in these apartments." When they say peace and security, then what happens? Sudden destruction comes upon them as labor pains upon a pregnant woman, and they shall not escape. Verse 4. But you, brethren and sisters, are not in darkness, so this day, the coming of Jesus, should overtake you as a thief. You are all sons of light and sons of the day. We are not of the night nor of darkness. We are not sons of darkness. We recognize, based on the biblical prophecies, that a storm is coming, relentless in its fury. We recognize that this world will be faced with overwhelming events. Verse 6. Therefore, let us not sleep as others do, but let us watch and be sober. Now, our passage says really three things. If you analyze this passage, it's saying three things. First, events are going to take place in this world, and they're going to come rapidly and suddenly that the world does not expect. Secondly, as Bible-believing Christians, we should not be surprised. And thirdly, it's not only important to live with a sense of urgency of Christ's coming, it's important to prepare for his soon return. Now, Ellen White, in the 8th volume of the Testimonies, writing Counsels to the Church, on page 28, puts it this way. Transgression has almost reached its limit. What's transgression? What's another word for that? Sin. Sin has almost reached its limit. Did sin reach its limit in Noah's day? And did a crisis come? Did sin reach its limit in the days of Sodom and Gomorrah? And did a crisis come? So she says, transgression or sin has almost reached its limit. Confusion fills the world. Are political leaders confused in what to do about the situation of society? Are social scientists confused? Are philosophers confused? So confusion fills the world. A great terror is soon to come upon human beings. The end is very near. We who know the truth should be preparing for what is soon to break upon the world as an overwhelming surprise. So will there break upon this world very soon an overwhelming surprise? But we are not children of the darkness as Bible-believing Christians. We are children of the what, everybody? Of the light. So although we don't know exactly when it will come, we see the events shaping up, and we know that an overwhelming surprise is coming upon the world. Now, this morning I want to explore three things with you. First, the coming revival in the people of God. Secondly, the coming crisis for the people of God. And thirdly, the coming triumph of the people of God. And we find this in Revelation, the 18th chapter. So if you have your Bible, I'd like you to take it and turn to Revelation chapter 18. And we'll be studying that entire chapter, looking at different segments of Revelation, the 18th chapter. We want to try to discover what God is going to do in the last days of Earth's history. We also want to discover the events that are shaping up even now. And we also want to look at how to survive during those events and how to go through that coming crisis. Revelation chapter 18, verse 1. And after these things, I saw another angel come down from heaven, having great authority or power, and the earth was illuminated with his glory. Now let's pause and look at the verse 3 words of the text. After these things. What question do you ask when you read those three words, after these things? Yeah, that's right, Pastor. You ask, what things? So after these things, I saw another angel coming down from heaven. After what things? Well, obviously, if he says after these things, it must be the things in Revelation chapter 17. So let's go back and briefly look at one passage in Revelation 17. And rather than look at each particular detail, I want to look at the big picture for you this morning. So after these things, after what things? The events that take place in Revelation chapter 17. Let's look at Revelation 17, verse 12. And rather than look at every little detail, I want to look at the big picture, the large scenario. Revelation 17, verse 12. And the 10 horns which you saw are 10 kings that have received no kingdom as yet. So kings would be political powers. We'll come back to 10 shortly. But they receive authority or power 1 hour, a short period of time, as kings with the beast. So the beast would represent a religious power. The kings represent a political power. So here you have the union of political religious powers. The beast representing false religious powers. And we won't take time to show that in Scripture. We could. Verse 13. These have one mind. What are the these? The kings or the political powers and the religious power have one mind. They will give their power and authority to the beast. So the political powers unite together with one mind to give their political power and their political authority to the beast power, the religious power. These make war with the Lamb, and the Lamb will overcome them. Now you notice there in Scripture it says the ten horns, and it says they received authority with the beast. Horns, of course, are a symbol of power. In the book of Revelation, numbers are quite significant. Three in the book of Revelation represents the Trinity. And so you have the Father, the Son, and the Holy Spirit, divinity. But in the book of Revelation, you have the counterfeit Trinity, the dragon, the beast, and the false prophet. So in Revelation, you have this contrast, the true and the false. In Revelation, you have seven. Seven indicates the perfection of God, the seven spirits, which represents the perfect work of the Holy Spirit. You have the seven churches, God's perfect work in His church down through history. The seven seals, the seven trumpets. So seven is always a perfection word. In the book of Revelation, you have the word four, which indicates universality. The four points of the compass. In Revelation, you have 12. In 12 in the book of Revelation, the 12 apostles, the 12 patriarchs. Throughout Revelation, you have this idea of 12 indicating the complete work of God. What about this number 10? Throughout the Bible, as you look at the number 10, it's a number that reflects obedience to the divine order. For example, why aren't there 11 commandments and why aren't there 9 commandments? Why 10? The 10 commandments represents the divine order of God and the human responsibility for obedience to that order. For example, you remember Daniel is tested for how many days is Daniel tested for? 10 days. Why? Because the divine order of obedience. So when you read 10 in the Bible, you remember the parable of the 10 virgins. The virgins, of course, represent the church. 10 was the smallest number of Jewish men that could participate in the synagogue and form a synagogue. What's the parable of the 10 virgins about? God's divine order in His church at end time and the call for Spirit-filled obedience. Remember the parable of the 10 talents. What's that all about? The parable of the 10 talents is using those talents for the utmost glory of God and responding to God's divine order in obedience. Now remember the image in Daniel has 10 toes, correct? And you remember there are 10 horns. What's this all about? It's about the human attempt to manipulate God's divine order and bring in a human order. So here, in Revelation chapter 17, let's go back to it, because understanding this, we will understand more clearly Revelation 18. Revelation 17, verse 11, the 10 horns that you see are 10 kings that have received no kingdom yet. What's that all about? In this amazing imagery, John pictures a human earthly power, a super union of church and state, attempting to interrupt God's divine order and lead men and women to disregard God's Ten Commandments that are the foundation of Christ's kingdom. And he is describing, John is, the establishment of a human church order that breaks up the divine order. Now, we go to Revelation 18, verse 1. Revelation 18 and verse 1. And we notice the significance. After these things, in the midst of this attempt to establish a church-state union and to break up God's divine order, in the midst of this, after these things, I saw another angel coming down from heaven. Now, this angel comes iridescent with the glory of God. This angel comes from the presence of God, and he's shining with God's glory. And this angel comes down. He has great authority, great power. So this angel that comes carries the power of God to the church of God. There's a revival of the Holy Spirit, and the earth is filled with God's glory. The earth is filled with God's glory. So here, through God's church, the earth becomes filled with the glory of God at a time when of union of church and state, when oppressive enactments come for the people of God. Now that leads us to a question. How will the earth be filled with God's glory, and what is God's glory? When the Bible says that the earth is filled with the glory of God, what is that? What is God's glory? Now keep your finger in Revelation chapter 18. One of the reasons people do not understand the book of Revelation is because they do not sense the explanation of the book of Revelation in the rest of the Bible. And so their interpretations of Revelation become fanciful and mystical. What I want to share with you this morning is where this world is headed. What's going to happen right around the corner, and how you and I can prepare for that and not be left unprepared. So the question becomes, what is the glory of God that this earth is going to be filled with, illuminated with? Keep your finger here, and let's go back to Exodus chapter 33, verse 18, that explains to us the glory of God. Exodus 33 and verse 18. And we're going to notice there the description of God's glory. Exodus 33 and verse 18. So Moses speaks to God. And in Exodus 33, verse 18, Moses says, and he said, please show me your glory. So what was Moses' request to God? Moses wanted to see what? God's what? Glory. Now verse 19. Then he said, this is then God said, I will make all my goodness pass before.

that he's unloving, that he's an authoritarian dictator. But in his life and death, Jesus exposed Satan's lies. Satan selfishly desired to rule, and Jesus willingly became a servant. Satan grasped power. Jesus gave up power. Satan battled for the throne. Jesus submitted to the cross. Satan was filled with pride. Jesus ministered in what? Love. Satan desired worship. Jesus experienced mockery and ridicule and gave up worship when he came to earth. Satan attempted to ascend to the heights of heaven to take the place of the righteous Jesus. Jesus descended to earth to take the place of unrighteous sinners. Satan coveted God's throne. Jesus willingly went to the cross. See, in the last days of Earth's history, God's incredible sacrificial love will be revealed through his people. God's goodness will flow from the hearts of his people in unselfish service, and the earth will be lightened with the glory of God. In an age of selfishness, God's people will reveal his unselfish character. In an age of egotistical grasping, God's people will sacrificially give. In an age of hopelessness, God's people will reveal will inspire hope. In an age of bitterness and resentment, the earth will be filled with the glory of God. Why? Because God's people will demonstrate forgiveness. In an age of rampant materialism, God's people will seek the higher priorities of his kingdom. In an age of consumed with seeking pleasure, God's people will reveal the joy of his service. So here at a time when you have the union of church and state to establish an order of government on earth, that tries to secure peace and security through selfishness, God will reveal his goodness. God will reveal his glory. God will reveal his love in a people who are totally sold out for Christ and committed to doing his will. I love the way Ellen White puts it in the book Acts of the Apostles, page 9. She says, "The members of the church, those whom he has called out of darkness into his marvelous light, are to show forth his glory." Did we read in Revelation chapter 18, verse 1, about the earth being filled with the glory of God? See, in the last days of earth's history, every seed is going to go to harvest. And there will be the manifestation of the selfishness, grasping of Satan on one hand, and the manifestation of Calvary's love on the other hand. And the whole universe will see that manifestation on the one hand of the selfishness of Satan and where that leads to destruction and the unselfish love of Jesus. Notice, the members of the church whom he has called out of darkness into his marvelous light are to show forth his glory. The church is the repository of the riches of the grace of Christ, and through the church will eventually be made manifest. Through the church, notice, will eventually be made manifest to the principalities and powers in heavenly places, the final and full display of the love of God. There will be a revival that will come to God's people. And in that mighty revival, the Spirit will break down pride and the love of the world and materialism. And the Spirit will so fill the hearts of God's people that in an age of selfishness and self-aggrandizement, they will reveal God's love to a waiting world and a watching universe. And the prophecy of Habakkuk chapter 2, verse 14 will be fulfilled. What God wants to do in his church is incredible. What God wants to do in his church is amazing. God longs to reveal his love through his people. He longs to so transform his people by his grace that his glory, his goodness will be revealed in the world. That the prophecy of Habakkuk chapter 2 and verse 14 will be manifest. Habakkuk 2 verse 14. "For the earth will be filled with the knowledge of the glory." Did we read about God's glory in Revelation 18 verse 1? Did we read about it there? "Will the earth be illuminated with God's glory?" That was the prediction of Revelation 18, verse 1. We read in Exodus 33 that God's glory is his goodness. "For the earth will be filled with the knowledge of the glory of the Lord as waters cover the sea." So this earth at end time

0: will be filled with the glory of God as manifest in God's people. The love of God will be revealed to this waiting world and watching universe. God's church has been called to reveal the loving character of Jesus in a world passionate about the pursuit of pleasure. God's church has been called to love, to give, to serve, when the highest goal for many is meeting their own needs rather than others' needs. This is the manifestation of the love of God that the world is waiting to see. Now, do you think that the devil sees these prophecies in the Bible? You think he does? Do you think the devil realizes that there's a mighty revival coming to the people of God where hearts will be broken, where men and women will be on their knees, not so much debating, not so much arguing over theology, but they're going to be on their knees crying out that the love of God will be revealed through them, that the goodness of God will be revealed through them. They will at end time reveal the beautiful character of Jesus before the whole universe. Do you think Satan knows that? Do you think he does? Now, if you were the devil and you were sitting in with Satan on a strategy session and you knew the mighty revival was coming, what would you do about it? You would attempt to lead political, economic, and social and religious leaders into a false revival of so-called peace and security. You would attempt to usher in an earthly kingdom so that men and women's minds would be distracted from the heavenly kingdom and the coming of Jesus. That's precisely what Revelation chapter 18 predicts. Take your Bible, please, and turn to Revelation chapter 18. Here in Revelation chapter 18, God predicts that in the last days, there will be an attempt to establish a human divine order. A human divine order that is a political, economic, religious union. Revelation forecasts a coming confederacy of powers that will attempt to unite the world under one banner, and that at a time of international crisis, a single earthly authority will seek to gain the allegiance of the world under the auspices of political peace and international security. Now look at Revelation chapter 18. He cried mightily with a loud voice saying, Babylon the great is fallen. Was there a literal city called Babylon in the Old Testament? Did it rebel against God and did it fall? In the Old Testament, Babylon was a political, economic and religious system. So the Bible predicts that there'll be another political, religious, economic system, not Old Testament Babylon that fell and would never be inhabited again, but a New Testament version of that in the kingdoms of this world, as it'll explain. He cried mightily to me, saying, Babylon the Great is fallen and has become the habitation of demons. I don't want to be in Babylon, do you? If it's the habitation of demons, that's not a place I want to be. A prison for every foul spirit and a cage of every unclean, hateful bird. So spiritualism will be inculcated in Old Testament in this spiritual Babylon, New Testament Babylon. Now notice verse 3 is the text I want to look at. For all nations, how many nations? All the nations have drunk of the wine of the wrath of her fornication. What happens when you drink wine? Especially if you drink too much wine, what happens? You get drunk. And what happens when you get drunk? You can't think right. So here, all nations have been drinking of the wine cup of this fallen religious system called Babylon. It says, all nations have drunk of the wine cup of the wrath of her fornication. What is fornication? Fornication is an illicit union. So Babylon, this fallen religious system, passes around her wine cup of false doctrines. People drink of that, and they unite with her because they're confused. Now notice what it says. And the merchants of the earth have become rich through the abundance of her delicacies. Who are the merchants of the earth? They are the financiers. There are those with the economic power. So you have a trifold union. You have the nations of the world, political powers. You have the religious powers of the world, the moral authority of the world, and you have the financial powers of the world. So here you have a very strange union. The purpose of that union is to bring peace and stability at a time of the world's crisis. You know, our world hangs on a very slender thread. Nations developing nuclear warfare continually. And when you think of nations like Iran that have nuclear weaponry, when you think of, in addition to that, the terrorism that takes place in our world today and how easy it would be for terrorists to develop some nuclear material. And if you've been watching the news recently and what's taking place in Iraq, the nation of Iraq is on the verge, not on the verge of, in the middle of civil war. And one of the real concerns is many of the American weaponry that was left there now has fallen into the hands of this ISIS terrorist group. And political analysts are saying that they have enough surface-to-air missiles that they can bring down planes. Now, what's going to happen? What's going to happen in the future when you have Syria in crisis? You have Iraq in crisis. You bring Iran that is building nuclear weapon into that. You bring the problems that are taking place in Gaza. When you combine those political problems of uncertainty with the economic uncertainty that's in this world that I'll show shortly, and you take that and you combine that with the increased natural disasters that are taking place throughout the world, when you look at the problems of global warming, our world is on a very slender thread and it's at a tipping point. And any one of a number of things could set us into an incredible economic, social, political disaster. Where is there a voice in the world that is calling for sanity and moral authority? Let me read to you from an encyclical of Pope Benedict. The encyclical was an encyclical called Caritas Veritae that Pope Benedict, the previous pope, sent out to all of the bishops. It is one of the most powerful, moving things I've read in a long time. It is a moving speech given by Pope Benedict. And it came right at the time of the global recession. And so that's the setting for this. And I'm going to read you just a few paragraphs. And these are the Pope's words. In the face of the unrelenting growth of global interdependence, there is a strongly felt need, even in the midst of a global recession, for a reform of the United Nations organization. So the first thing is Pope Benedict is calling for a reform of the United Nations. Likewise, of economic institutions. Now, if you have ears tuned to Revelation 18, you should see the parallel here. First, you have a moral authority, the pontiff, calling for a reorganization of the United Nations. That is political powers. He's also, he says, likewise of economic institutions and international finance. So he's calling for a political and economic union that has some moral authorities. Then he says, so that the concept of the family of nations can acquire real teeth. The pontiff continues, to manage the global economy, to revive the economies hit by crisis, to avoid any deterioration of the present crisis and the greater imbalances that would result, to bring about integral and timely disarmament, food security and peace. Now, did you remember what we read in 1 Thessalonians chapter 3? When they say peace and what? Peace and what? Security or safety. So here is a call from the pontiff to unite, to redo the United Nations. Now, this is a direct quote from the encyclical. To redo the United Nations, to draw in the economic powers for one reason. So this world would have peace and security. So he says, to guarantee the protection and environment and to regulate migration for all of this, there is an urgent need. Now, this is his appeal. This is the Pope's appeal. What is there an urgent need for? a true world political authority. Then he goes on. Furthermore, such an authority would need to be universally recognized. Now, this is a direct quote from the encyclical letter. It's an appeal for a world authority that has moral authority. It says, furthermore, such an authority would need to be universally recognized and vested with the effective power to ensure security for all, regard for justice, and respect for rights. So what is Pope Benedict calling for? If the English language means anything at all, he's calling for an economic and political unity under a moral authority that would be realized by all nations. This is exactly what Revelation chapter 18 says. Let's go back to the text. Revelation 18, verse 3. For all nations have drunk of the wine of the wrath of her fornication. That's political. And the kings of the earth, the leaders, have committed fornication with her. That is, fornication is an illicit union. Her is a fallen religious power. So here, Revelation 18 sees religious powers uniting with political powers and economic powers. Why do they do that? To bring peace and security. What will the ultimate result be? Well, look at verse 10. Let your eyes drop down to verse 10. And there in verse 10, it says, the kings of the earth, we'll read verse 9 and 10, the kings of the earth, who committed fornication, lived luxuriously with her, will weep and lament for when they see the smoke of her burning, standing at a distance for fear of her torment. Alas, alas, that great city, Babylon, that mighty city, for in 1 hour your judgment is come. So what does the Bible predict? A political, economic, and religious union. But it predicts a sudden collapse of that and a sudden collapse of the economic system. Look, for example, at verse 11. Verse 11. The merchants of the earth will weep and mourn over her, for no one buys their merchandise anymore. Why? Verse 17. For in 1 hour such great riches come to what? Nothing. Now look at verse 19. The scripture says in verse 19, and they threw dust on their heads and cried out, weeping and wailing. Alas, alas, that great city, in which all who had ships on the sea became rich by her wealth, for in 1 hour she's made desolate. So what does Revelation predict? It predicts a rapid economic collapse at a time when nations are trying to unite their economy to bring peace and safety in the world. Now you say, we are too secure economically. That could never happen. Let me give you some frightening figures. America's national debt is $17,500,000,000. The personal credit card debt of, if you take every family in America, average out their credit card debt, I hope somebody else has yours, it's $15,000. The average American family has $15,000 in credit card debt. Now, here's something frightening. The average consumer debt in America is $11 trillion. Now, if you consider all the debt in our financial system, just America's, it's $56 trillion. $56 trillion. But the interesting thing is there's only $9 trillion in all the bank accounts in America. So our corporate debt is $56 trillion, but we only have $9 trillion in our bank accounts. If you could take every single penny out of the banks and multiply it by six, you still wouldn't have enough money to pay off our debts. When you look at where we are, now the total debt on our planet is $190 trillion. But the total GDP, gross national product, is $70 trillion. The total debt is $190 trillion. But we only have $70 trillion in gross national product. Now, one economist said this, the global financial system is a very shaky house of cards that's been constructed on a foundation of debt, leverage, and incredible risky derivatives. We're living in the greatest financial bubble in history. The European banking system has 26 times more debt than it does cash. Now, here's another way to look at this. If you look at all the money in the banks, you remember I told you there's $9 trillion in our banks? You know how much the United States government has guaranteed? You know, we talk about the FDIC, the Federal Deposit Insurance Corporation. Okay, we have $9 trillion in our banks. But that's only insured for $25 billion. You see what I'm saying? So out of that $9 trillion, it's only insured for 20. We only have $25 billion backing it up. If you look at where this world is economically, we are hanging on an incredibly slender thread. Where are we headed? Where are we headed? We're headed for natural disasters. We're headed for future conflict. We're headed for economic collapse. You say, Pastor, that is an incredibly morbid picture. This is what Revelation 18 predicts. Now, here is the single question that I want to focus on and study with you for a while. And that's this. How can you be prepared for what's coming? How can you be prepared for what's coming? Were those people in the Richelieu apartments, did they have some vague sense that a storm was coming? But were they overconfident that that storm was going to be less than the reports indicated? Why were they not prepared? Because they ignored the warnings, weren't they? They could have fled. I want to share with you three very simple ways to be absolutely positive that you are prepared for the crisis that's coming. Number one, and we find them all in Revelation 18. There is only one security in this world. Turn back to Revelation, the 18th chapter. There is absolutely no security in anything earthly. What is the great mistake of the political, economic, and religious union? It is a human attempt to solve problems. It is placing trust in a human system. There is absolutely no security in anything earthly. Your bank account can evaporate tomorrow. Banks can go out of business. Currency can rapidly devalue. There is no security in our physical health. One heart attack can lay you low. There's no security in your home. Ask those people in Nebraska this week. Their homes were destroyed. Where do we find security? There is one place, Revelation 18, verse 8. Revelation 18, verse 8. Therefore her plagues will come in one day, death and mourning and lament, and she will be utterly burned with fire, for strong is the Lord who judges her. I love that expression. Say it with me. Strong is the Lord. Together. Strong is the Lord. Again, strong is the Lord. Can Jesus get you through whatever crisis there is coming? Let's go back to the book of Psalms. Keep your finger in Revelation chapter 18. Our security is not in our bank account. Our security is not in our measure of health. Our security is not in our homes. Our security is not in our possessions. Our security is in Jesus Christ. What do you say? Psalm 46. God is our refuge and strength. Is there a refuge from the coming storm? Is there strength in the coming storm? God is our refuge and strength, a very present help in trouble. Therefore, we will not fear. Do we need to have our knees shaking and our hands trembling as we think about the crisis ahead? Do we? Therefore, we will not fear. Why not? Because we are secure in Jesus. Whatever happens in this world, our security is in Christ. God is our refuge and strength, a very present help in trouble. Therefore, we will not fear, though the earth be removed, though the mountains be carried into the midst of the sea, though the waters roar and be troubled, and the mountains shake with the swelling thereof. There is a river whose stream shall make glad the city of God, the holy place of the tabernacle of the Most High. God is in the midst of her. Whatever happens on earth, our hearts are anchored in Jesus. Our eyes are fixed upon Jesus in His sanctuary above. God is our refuge and strength. Psalm 91. You and I need not fear. We are not looking where the world looks. We're looking to Jesus in the sanctuary above. Psalm 91. He who dwells, verse 1, in the secret place of the Most High, shall abide under the shadow of the Almighty. I will say of the Lord, He is my refuge and my fortress. My God, in Him I will trust. You and I can be secure. If you put your trust in the measure of health you have, one day, you'll be disappointed. If you put your trust in some bank account, one day you're going to be disappointed. If you put your trust in other people, one day you're going to be disappointed. But there is one who will never, ever let us down. In Jesus we can be secure. In Jesus we can find a refuge. So if you and I have some little problems today, praise God, they are an opportunity for us to lift the arm of faith higher to trust Jesus, aren't they? If there are some difficulties in our life, praise God, they're an opportunity to trust Jesus. In Christ alone. You know, I love that song, In Christ Alone. It goes like this. In Christ alone my hope is found. He is my light, my strength, my song. This cornerstone, this solid ground, firm through the fiercest drought and storm. What heights of love, what depths of peace, when fears are stilled and striving cease. No guilt in life, no fear in death. There is the power of Christ in me. From life's first cry to final breath, Jesus commands my destiny. I love this last closing verse. No power of hell, no scheme of man can ever pluck me from his hand till he returns or calls me home. Here in the power of Christ I stand. Thank God. A crisis is coming, but thank God you and I can stand in Christ. Revelation chapter 18 tells us how to stand. One, it says, we can be strong in the Lord. Secondly, Revelation chapter 18, verse 14, calls us to reevaluate our priorities. Revelation 18, verse 14, calls us to reevaluate our priorities. This is an amazing text. Revelation 18, 14. And the fruit that your soul longed for has gone from you. And all the things which are rich and splendid have gone from you, and you shall find them no more at all. What is this text saying? It is saying that these people had misplaced priorities. Their priorities were the things of time and not the things of eternity. Their priorities were the material values of life. Their priorities had to do with the earth and not with heaven. And so the things that their souls longed for, those spiritual realities, that divine, intimate relationship with Christ, the truths of His Word, their hearts were open, their hearts were barren. Why? What is Revelation 18 a call for? First, it's a call to find our security in Christ. Secondly, it's a call to reevaluate our priorities. Seek you first the kingdom of God and His righteousness, and all these things will be what? Added unto you. Seek you second. Seek you third. Seek you 17th. Seek you 21st. Seek you what? Seek you what? First. The what? The kingdom of God and His what? Righteousness. Is the kingdom of God first in your life? Is that the passion of your soul? How can you and I be prepared for a political, economic, financial, religious crisis that's coming? When church and state unite, how can you and I be ready for the overwhelming surprise that's going to sweep this world off its feet? First, to find our security in Jesus Christ. Secondly, to evaluate our priorities. To daily evaluate what's important to us. Is prayer important to you? Is Bible study important to you? Are the things of the kingdom important to you? There is a third aspect of this that Revelation appeals to us. How are we going to be ready for the overwhelming events? First, to find our security in Christ. Secondly, to evaluate our priorities. And thirdly, to take the long view. To take the long view. If you take the short view, you will sell out for the things of time rather than taking the things of eternity. The short view sees what is. The long view sees what will be. The short view sees what's around me. The long view sees what's above me. The short view will see a religious, political, economic union attempting to usher in world peace, to bring a utopian society on earth. The long view will look beyond that. Take your Bible and turn to Revelation 19. And you remember, of course, that Revelation 19, that the chapter divisions in the book of Revelation were not there presently. They're there presently. They weren't there previously. And so Revelation 19 is a continuation of Revelation 18. And Revelation 19 is the appeal to see the long view. Revelation 19, verse 1 and onward. After these things I heard a loud voice. How did Revelation 18 start? What were the first three words in Revelation 18? After what? These things. So Revelation 18 says after these things that have happened in Revelation 17. Revelation 19 says after these things. After this religious, political, economic union. After the collapse of this structure that is built on a house of cards. After there is financial disaster and political disaster. And after there is economic disaster. And after there are these natural disasters. After these things, I heard a loud voice of a great multitude in heaven saying, Alleluia, salvation, glory, honor, and power to the Lord our God. Revelation 19 gives you the four Alleluias. Alleluia in verse 1, salvation and glory and honor and power to the Lord our God. Alleluia in verse 3, again they said Alleluia, and her smoke rises up forever and ever. Alleluia in verse 4, and the 24 elders, the representatives from earth, the four living creatures, the representatives from unfallen worlds, fell down and worshiped God who sat on the throne, saying, Alleluia. Verse 5. Then a voice came from the throne, saying, Praise our God, all you his servants, and those that fear him, both small and great. And I heard, as it were, the voice of the great multitude, the redeemed of all ages, as the sound of many waters and the sound of the mighty thunder, saying, Alleluia, for the Lord, our God, omnipotent reigns. Let us be glad and rejoice and give him glory, for the marriage of the Lamb has come and his wife has made herself ready. When the mountain is high and the journey is long and the valley is deep and the days are dark, when oppressive enactments are all around us, we find our security in Jesus Christ. When materialism squeezes out everything in us that is spiritual, we reevaluate our priorities. And when oppressive enactments come, and there's a union of political and economic powers, when human beings on earth can no longer buy or sell, when it looks like there is no way around or out or through, we look beyond what is to what will be. And our faith soars to heaven. And there we stand by faith with the great multitude, singing, Hallelujah, Hallelujah, Hallelujah. The Lord God omnipotent reigns. The kingdoms of hell have fallen. The oppressive powers of earth have crumbled, and Jesus Christ will reign forever and ever and ever and ever. When darkness fills your soul, when the journey is long, when the days are rough, look beyond what is to what will be, because one day together we will stand around his throne and sing Alleluia to him forever and ever and ever and ever. Amen. Let's pray. Father, our eyes are not fixed on the crisis. They are fixed on the Christ who will take us through the crisis. Father, we praise you today, and we thank you today that there is a refuge in Jesus, and that from every earthly tide of woes, from all of earth's foes, there is a calm and sure retreat at the mercy seat. O Lord, may we find our refuge totally in Jesus. Father, if some of us need to readjust our priorities, if we've mixed up the price tags and put a high price on earth and a low price on heaven, if our Christian experience has waned. Oh Lord, help us today to readjust our priorities. Help us not look to the future crisis with smug self-confidence and egotistical arrogance. Help us look to the future on our knees humbly, knowing that only in Jesus and by Jesus we can get through. Lord, may the words of the Savior, "Seek you first the kingdom of God," fill our hearts. And Father, most of all, help us look beyond earth in the trials of our life, in sickness today, in financial difficulties. Help us look to the throne of God and to imagine ourselves there in that great multitude singing, "Hallelujah, the Lord our God omnipotent, all-powerful reigns." Oh, my Father, grant to us in the days ahead a clear, sharp vision of eternity. And may we hold your hand now and forever. In Christ's name, amen.
1: And now a short message from our speaker, Mark Finley.
2: Hi, I'm Mark Finley, and for the last 45 years, my wife Tini and I have traveled the world sharing Jesus. And one of the great joys of our life is to see lay people catch a new vision of what Christ can do for them, discover the gifts that God has given them, and get actively involved in service. And that's one of the reasons why at this stage of our life, we want to give our life to training young people, to training lay people, and really impacting pastors as well with the principles of God's kingdom and share very practical things on how to witness. We have a dream, and that dream is to build a lay training pastoral evangelistic center and church in a new area where we don't have any church in Northern Virginia in Dominion Valley, Haymarket, Virginia. And we see that training center in that church as being an opportunity for us to train lay people, to train pastors, to train young people. Our plan is to have 4 to 7 day retreats. We'll serve people food at our church. They'll be housed in the area, and they can, of course, keep their regular jobs. They'll come for 4 to 7 days. There'll be different curriculums at different times of the year, everything from how to do health ministries, how to conduct a cooking school, how to do stress management workshops, how to reach out into the community, how to give Bible studies, how to answer objections, how to hold evangelistic meetings. We'll train some elders in lay preaching, how to preach on Sabbath morning. In addition to that, we will train pastors, elders, lay people in the whole art of teaching the Bible, teaching Sabbath school. So we see this project as incredibly exciting. We have already purchased the property, but we have not built the lay training center yet and the church. There'll be a church and lay training center together. And we really long to do that. Of course, funding is always a challenge, but we believe that God is going to provide. If God puts it in your heart, if the Holy Spirit touches your mind, if you really desire to make a difference and make a financial contribution to us, or if you have questions about our lay training center, I want you to email me. It's finleym@gc.adventist.org. That's finleym@gc.adventist.org. Now, please don't email me and ask me a lot of Bible questions because I can't answer thousands and thousands of questions. But if you want to make a financial contribution to the Lay Training Center in the church, you just email me. If you want more information, we'll tell you how to do that. And if God puts it in your heart, we know that you will be richly blessed.
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4: Hello, friends. This is Pastor Jean Ross. Pastor Doug is out. But how about an amazing fact? It is well known that bats fly by sonar. They emit high-frequency sounds, which the human ear cannot hear. The returning echo of these sounds places sound print pictures in their minds. Using this technique, a bat can catch a tiny, fast-flying insect. The higher the pitch, the smaller the surface its echo can reveal. Some sounds are so high that they can enable the little bat to detect the presence of a wire no thicker than a human hair stretched across its pathway. Then there is the intensity of the sound. The louder it is, the more distant the object that can be detected. So these calls are generally very loud. But wait, if it is necessary for the bat to make such a loud sound in order to have it echo back from some far distant object, how can the bat possibly hear the echo with its ears in the midst of all of the racket that it is making with its mouth? And this is a good question. For the eardrum of the bat is extremely sensitive. It is so sensitive, in fact, that just a few of its own screams would quickly deafen it. But God has taken care of the problem. There is a special muscle in the middle ear of the bat that is attached to one of three tiny bones which transmit the vibrations of the eardrum to the organ in the skull that convert them into nerve signals sent to the brain. Just as each scream is on the verge of being emitted, this muscle instantly pulls back that tiny bone so that it does not transmit sound from the outer ear to the inner ear. The eardrum is momentarily disconnected. Then after the scream is ended, the muscle relaxes and the bone moves back into place. Thus, the only sound that the bat hears is its own echo. This back and forth motion of this bone can occur more than 100 times a second, and it always occurs in perfect alignment with the sending of the super short screams. Friends, if God cares enough about the common bat to provide it with this remarkable ability to hear its own echo, how much more does He care for you? Stay tuned for more as Amazing Facts brings you this edition of Bible Answers Live.
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4: Well, welcome back, friends. This is Bible Answers Live, and as we mentioned at the start of the program, Pastor Doug is out, but this is interactive international Bible study. And if you have a Bible-related question, we would love to hear from you this evening. The phone line here to the studio is 800-463-7297. That's 800-GOD-SAYS. You can also join us on Facebook on the Amazing Facts Facebook page, and you'll see the phone number is there on screen if you have a Bible-related question. Now, we opened the program talking about how God made the bat, giving it an ability to hear its echo, even though its screams are so loud and its ears are so sensitive. And if God did all of this for the bat, and of course, this is just one creature. If you study all of the different animals God has made and you see the marvels of creation, if God cares about the animal so much, how much more does He care for you and I? Matthew chapter 10, verse 29, these are the words of Jesus. And are not two sparrows sold for a copper coin? And not one of them falls to the ground apart from your Father's will. But the very hairs of your head are all numbered. Do not fear, therefore, you are more valuable than many sparrows. You know, if God cares about the creation of the animals and providing for their needs, He cares about you. We, of course, are living in a very interesting time of Earth's history. We're in the midst of a worldwide pandemic. We're facing some real challenges economically. There seems to be social unrest. There are natural disasters happening. And there is a lot of fear in the world. People sense something is happening, something out of the ordinary. But as Christians, we should have an abiding peace and a trust, knowing that God cares for us and He loves us. We have a book we'd like to send you. Perhaps you're a little stressed by what's happening in the world around you. Maybe there are some real concerns you have for your family, maybe for your career. We have a book we'd like to send you. It's called From Stress to Joy. And it's looking at some of the wonderful promises that we find in the Bible that God gives us, that He is with us, He'll provide for our needs. And the book is called From Stress to Joy, and we'll be happy to send this to anyone in North America. We'll put it in the mail, and you'll get it in the next few days. The number to call is 800-835-6747. That is our resource phone line. And you can tell them you'd like the book From Stress to Joy, and we'll be happy to send it to you. Again, it's 800-835-6747. And ask for the book From Stress to Joy. If you're outside of North America, you can read the book by simply going to the Amazing Facts website, just amazingfacts.org or .com. And look in the free library. We have a number of resources there, and you'll be able to find the book From Stress to Joy, and you'll be able to read, and I think you'll be richly encouraged by the promises found in the Word of God that's brought to view in this book. Thank you for calling, and friends, we're going to go straight to the phone lines. We've got George listening in New Jersey. George, welcome to the program.
5: Hi, how you doing tonight, all right?
4: Doing well. Thank you for calling.
5: Yes. First, I want to thank you for the little booklet I got from last week's show, Three Steps to Heaven.
4: Oh, good.
5: I actually got it within 5 days, so it was pretty good.
4: Right.
5: I got it right away, and I'm already enjoying it.
4: Glad to hear that.
5: My question tonight is about the expression in Genesis. It's mostly in Genesis, gathered to His people, which is used sometimes when people passed away. And, you know, at first, to me, it seems like it's referring to burial, but there's a few times that it would imply life after death. At least that's what some scholars say. For instance, when Jacob dies near the end of Genesis, it says that Jacob was gathered to his people, but then he wasn't really buried until, I guess, many days later. And then there's one more verse before you answer. When Abraham died, it said he was gathered to his people, but he was only buried with Sarah. So how would you explain that in light of the belief that a person sleeps when they die? Because in some cases, it just doesn't, at least to me, refer to their burial. You see what I'm saying?
4: Sure. Yeah, that's a good question. First thing to note is that phrase used in the Bible is not always used with reference to a good person dying. Now, in the patriarchs, the examples that you gave, of course, it's referring to believers, and you know, we have confidence that they're going to be in heaven. But if you get further on in the Old Testament, it's referring to the different kings, and sometimes it'll use the phrase they were gathered to their people. Many of those kings were not righteous, and you know, we don't anticipate them being in the kingdom because it says they did evil in the sight of the Lord. So the phrase gathered to His people simply means he dies. Now, again, I think you referenced this a little bit, and it's not always exactly the case, but for most times when a person died, they were buried back in Bible times, usually in a cave, and you have the example of Abraham and Sarah. It was an interesting procedure. They would wrap the body, and they would place it in the cave, put a stone on the door, and the body would decay, and after some time, might be a year, 2 years, whatever it might be, they would go back into the cave. The only thing then left would be the bones. They would take the bones and place them in a smaller box and set it to the side, and they would reuse the tomb. So you could have an entire family buried in the same tomb or in the same cave, and it was used over and over again. So the phrase, he was gathered to his people, often has a reference to the fact that burial back in Bible times, you were literally, your bones were literally gathered with your family or with your ancestors. And that's kind of where the phrase comes from. But it simply means the person died. It's not a reference to the state of the dead, whether a good person goes to heaven or a bad person goes to hell, or is there some sort of purgatory. That's not what's being referred to in that verse. It's just simply meaning they died and they were buried. Does that help, George?
5: Thank you. Yes, it does, very much so.
4: All right. Thanks for your call. We appreciate it. Next caller that we have is Irene. You know, just before I take that call, Irene, hold on for a second. We do have a study guide that talks about the subject of what does the Bible say about death? And it's called Are the Dead Really Dead? And it's one of our Amazing Facts study guides. It's part of a great series of different Bible topics. And we will send this to anyone who asks for it. It's an important subject, and you'll see why as you get into it. If you read the study guide, understanding this truth is important because the devil is going to try and deceive people in the last days. So knowing what the Bible says about what happens to a person when he dies is very important because the devil will deceive people on this very issue. We'll be happy to send anyone this study guide. It's called Are the Dead Really Dead? It's actually an encouraging study. The number is 800-835-6747. And again, you can ask for the study guide. It's called Are the Dead Really Dead? We'll get in the mail and send it to you. And of course, if you're outside of North America, go to the Amazing Facts website. You can sign up for the free online Bible course, which that lesson is one of. Irene is listening from Texas. Irene, welcome to the program.
6: Thank you. Thank you for taking my call.
4: You're welcome. And your question tonight?
6: My question is from Malachi 3:10, which says, bring the full tithe into the storehouse. So my question is it wrong to take the tithe and offering and give it to the offering instead of giving tithe separately and offering separately?
4: Okay, good question. Do we give our tithes and offering all at one time? Can we include it in one offering? Usually what a lot of churches do is they will have what they call a tithe envelope, and most churches have this. You can take a tithe envelope and you can kind of divide up your funds in different categories. One of the category is tithe, and that's 10% of your increase. And then there's usually other areas that you can contribute to. It might be church budget. It might be for some outreach in the community. And you can assign a dollar amount for those different funds, but you can write it all in one check. And you can place it in the offering plate, or if you're going to give online, most churches have a similar format where you can divide up your tithes and your offerings online so that it's designated. The reason you want to designate or separate the tithe from the offerings is for practical purposes. The tithe is used for the most part, and rightfully so, to support the work of full-time preachers. So those like your pastors, evangelists, Bible workers, those who are in full-time ministry, in preaching, teaching the word, they're the ones that are sustained from the tithe. And so it just makes it easier for the accountants to have a separation between tithes and offerings. Does that help, Irene?
6: Yes, thank you.
4: All right, you're welcome. You know, we do have a study guide talking about the subject of tithes and offerings. What does the Bible teach? Is it still applicable in New Testament times? And we'll be happy to send this to anyone who calls and asks. The study guide is called In God We Trust, and we'll send that to you. The number is 800-835-6747. And again, just ask for the study guide, In God We Trust, and we'll get it in the mail. Jerry's listening from Texas. Jerry, welcome to the program.
7: Pastor Ross, thanks for taking my call. I appreciate it. Just over the weekend, I can't give you the exact scripture for it, but the Bible says we'll know each other as they were. When Adam wakes up from his long nap, will he recognize the Creator that walked with him in the garden, with the exception of the precious holes in his hands and the scars in his forehead?
4: Absolutely. You know, if there's anyone that we're going to be able to recognize in the resurrection, it's going to be Jesus. Just the glory and the light that'll shine forth from him, the fact that the angels are standing in awe worshiping him, that's going to make it very clear that this is our Savior, this is Jesus. And yes, will Adam be able to understand and know Jesus? Absolutely. Now, of course, when Christ appeared to Adam in the Garden of Eden, he probably didn't appear in the form that he took when he became a man during the incarnation. But the aura, the fact that he is worshipped, just the divinity that shines forth from him, that'll without a doubt make it very clear to Adam who this person is, that it is indeed Jesus.
7: Thank you so much, Pastor Ross.
4: All right, you're welcome. Thank you for your call, Jerry. We appreciate that.
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4: We've got Chris listening in Florida. Chris, welcome to the program.
8: Thank you very much. I have a question. It's from Prophecy of Daniel.
4: Okay.
8: From chapter 7 and verses 13 and 14. When it talks about, it uses actually the words the Son of Man coming down.
4: Okay.
8: The vision that is Daniel had.
4: Yes.
8: So my question is, does it refer to Jesus' second coming?
4: Yeah, let me read the verse for those who are, might be driving. Daniel chapter 7 verse 13 is the verse you're referring to, and it says, I was watching in the night visions, and behold, one like unto the Son of Man coming with the clouds of heaven. Now, one would think, hey, Son of Man, this is an indication of Jesus, and there are clouds. It would seem like the second coming of Christ. But wait a minute, this is not the second coming. Let me finish the verse. I was watching in the night visions, and behold, one like unto the Son of Man, coming with the clouds of heaven. And then it says, he came to the Ancient of Days, and they, that would be the angels, brought him near before him. Then to him was given dominion, glory, a kingdom, that all people and nations and languages should serve him. His dominion is an everlasting dominion, which shall not pass away. Now, if you look at just a few verses previous to that, we read verse 13 and verse 14. But if you look a little earlier in verse 9, Daniel in vision says, I watched till thrones were put in place, and the Ancient of Days was seated. His garment was white like snow. The hair of his head was like pure wool. His throne a fiery flame, wheels a burning fire. Verse 10 says, a fiery stream issued and came forth from before him. Thousand thousands ministered unto him. 10,000 times 10,000 stood before him. The court was seated, and the books were opened. And then you read in verse 13, I saw one like unto the Son of Man. So what's being described here in Daniel chapter 7 is very interesting. It's describing a special judgment that occurs in heaven just before the second coming of Christ, sometimes referred to as the pre-Advent judgment, the Advent being the second coming of Christ.

0: trumpet. It talks about this judgment, pre-Advent judgment that we read about here in the Bible. Does that help, Chris?
1: Yes, but it's a little complicated, yes.
0: It is, yep. The key there is it refers to him coming to the Ancient of Days. We know the Ancient of Days is God the Father. One likened to the Son of Man, there would be Christ. So this is talking about a special event that takes place, a judgment that happens in heaven. You know, we do have a study guide that actually deals with this very passage of Scripture, and it's just a great study, one of my favorite. It's called The Final Judgment, and it talks about this, along with some other passages, also Revelation chapter 11 and so on. And you'll really enjoy it, Chris. Just call and ask, and we'll be happy to get in the mail. Anybody wanting to learn more about what the Bible says about this judgment, it's important for us to understand this because it ties in with Revelation 14, the three angels' messages, which is God's last warning message to the world. So call and ask for it. The number is 800-835-6747. And again, ask for the study guide. One of the amazing facts is study guide, The Final Judgment. And we'll be happy to send that to anyone who calls and asks. We've got Anthony listening from New York. Anthony, welcome to the program.
2: Good evening, Pastor Ross.
0: Hi.
2: I have a question about the concept of fearing God. Now, I know Matthew 10:28, it says, for example, fear not them which kill the body, but are not able to kill the soul, but fear him which is able to destroy both soul and body in hell. And that's referring to God. But in 1 John chapter 4, verse 18, it says, there is no fear in love, but perfect love casteth out all fear, because fear hath torment. He that feareth is not made perfect in love.
0: Mm-hmm.
2: And I was having a conversation with someone about, you know, fearing God. And I was of the opinion that, yes, initially when you learn of God, you fear him. But when you have a relationship with him and a deeper relationship, you start, you know, your relationship is based off of love rather than fear of judgment or fear of punishment. And the other person had the idea that, well, because God is so awesome, you need to fear him. You don't want to trifle with him and, you know, so forth. So I just want to know, is there a balance between the two, or how should we understand the whole concept of fearing God?
0: Yeah, that's a great question. Of course, Revelation 14:7 says, fear God and give him glory. The word fear carries with it different applications. The one would be if you're an unbeliever and you are unrepentant, there is a certain amount of fear that you should have because there is a judgment. So there is going to be a time, a day of accountability. So on the one hand, the wicked ought to fear God because the judgment is coming. On the other hand, the righteous who have trusted in God, who are putting their faith in God, they don't fear in the sense of what the wicked would experience, but rather for them, there is a holy reverence and awe. The more they get to know God, the more they love God, but the more the greater God becomes. In other words, when the prophet in the Old Testament stood in the presence of God and he saw God high and lifted up, and the Bible says his glory filled the temple, the prophet said, woe is me, for I am undone. And many times in Bible prophecy, when you read about a prophet who catches a glimpse of the glory of God, he feels his unworthiness. And yet there is a love and a drawing closer to God. So depending upon where you're at, you can either fear God because you're unrighteous and you're being disobedient to him, or you can draw close to him in awe and reverence motivated by love. So when the Bible says fear God, if you're rebelling against God, yes, you ought to fear. But if you love God, you want to reverence God. You want to stand in awe of his glory. Does that make sense, Anthony?
2: That makes perfect sense, and that helps a lot. Thank you very much.
0: All right. Thank you for your call. We've got E. Frank listening from New York. E. Frank, welcome to the program.
3: Yes, good evening, Pastor Ross.
0: Yes.
3: Yes, I was just wondering, I've read in the book of Amos that there was a guide that needed illumination to understand what prophecy was in the Old Testament. And I was just wondering, do constellations, estestellar constellations in the universe or in the sky, actually allow us to understand the Bible better? Do we actually need constellations to guide us astronomically through Scripture?
0: Okay, do we need the stars to have a clear understanding?

0: of who God is. Well, I think the clearest manifestation of what God is like is found in the scriptures and in the person of Jesus. Jesus said, if you've seen me, you've seen the Father. So, you know, if we want to really know what God is like, well, look at Jesus. Look at his teachings. Look at his life. Look at what he did. But when we see the stars and we realize how big the universe is, we see how glorious God is in being able to create all these things. The Bible says the heavens reveal the glory of God. The clearest manifestation, though, of who God is found in the Bible and in the person of Jesus. But there is also a prophetic application to this, because we find that one of the signs that was given that the Messiah had come was a star. It talks about a star, and it was a unique star. And of course, you know the story about when Jesus was born in Bethlehem, the wise men followed the star. So in that sense, it was a specific prophecy referring to a sign that the wise men understood to be the coming of the Messiah. So in that sense, yes, the stars did reveal something special about God. And probably that star that the wise men followed was a gathering of angels, and their glory was shining forth. But it did reveal something important to them. Does that help you, Frank?
1: Yes, absolutely.
0: All right. Thank you again for your call. We've got, let's see, Chris calling from Florida. Chris, welcome to the program.
2: Hi. Thanks, Pastor Ross. Yeah, quick question. My question is really simple. Is it a sin to sell on the Sabbath? I believe it is. But my question is really about, like, what about online? Like, let's say you have an Amazon store and Amazon doesn't allow you to close it. How does that work?
0: Okay, well, that's a good question. You know, that's one of the things that a lot of businesses have to deal with, because especially through the internet, we live in an international world where people can order different products, for example, online, Amazon, whatever it might be. You might be in different time zones. It might be the Sabbath where you are on the East Coast, but it might not be the Sabbath where I am on the West Coast. So somebody might be in Australia or New Zealand, and they're a whole day ahead of where we are here in North America. So, you know, it's difficult to kind of turn on and turn off, because you wouldn't know what the Sabbath hours are for everyone. So what a lot of companies do is, within their time zone that they are in, you know, they will hopefully, they hope that people will respect the Sabbath hours and not purchase things during their Sabbath hours. But it's not quite practical or possible for them to try and turn off the ability for somebody to purchase something in every time zone around the world. So it becomes more of a personal decision that people have to make whether or not they're going to buy something. Does that make sense, Chris?
2: Yeah, that makes sense. And so, like, here's another question. So you're saying that basically it's you know, you should just turn it off on your Sabbath, and then everybody else can figure it out for themselves.
0: Well, at the end of the day, it's people have to make their own decision. You know, when it's the Sabbath, they need to refrain from buying. It's a little hard for us through the internet to try and control that. Now, if I have a company and the Sabbath hours come, I might not fulfill, or I wouldn't fulfill, those orders on the Sabbath. So the person wouldn't get their orders during the Sabbath hours. I wouldn't fulfill those orders. But for them to place the order, it's difficult for us to try and decide what exactly their Sabbath time is, because we're in different time zones. So do the best you can.
2: Right. Yeah, it gets a little weird with Amazon, because they basically have their own fulfillment where people work 24/7. You can't tell them not to work, you know. So I don't know. I just feel kind of weird about it. But hey, thanks so much. I guess it's a difficult question to begin with.
0: Yeah, it is. You're living with technology and these different abilities to buy things around the world. But hopefully individuals will make the decision where they won't buy on Sabbath. And it's probably the best that we could do. We do want to tell you, though, that if you've enjoyed this program, if you'd like to learn more about Amazing Facts, maybe this is the first time you're listening to the program, visit our website. It's just amazingfacts.org or .com, and it is filled with great Bible study resources. There is videos that you can watch. There is also different materials that you can read, and it'll help you in your walk with Christ. And again, friends, we want to thank you for joining us tonight. I know there are some still waiting, and I'm sorry we didn't get to your calls tonight, but hopefully you'll give us another chance next week. We're going to be here. We believe it'll be a live program, and we are looking forward to taking your Bible questions. 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
1: With SRN News, I'm Ron Taylor. Israel and the Iran-backed Hezbollah militant group agreed to halt the heavy fighting in southern Lebanon that had threatened to unravel an interim peace agreement between the U.S. and Iran. Stéphane Dufat, who lives in northern Israel near the border, says people there do not support a military withdrawal from southern Lebanon without the dismantling of Hezbollah first.
2: We cannot just stop and pull out because here where we are, we need to be protected against the Hezbollah. The war started with Lebanon because Hezbollah was firing at us. This is not an Israeli initiative. So we had to find some safe room in order to defend our villages.
1: President Trump showcased the new Air Force One at Joint Andrews Base near Washington yesterday.
3: The former Qatari-owned jumbo jet has the robin's egg blue exterior of the old plane with the underbelly painted navy blue with a red stripe above it. The tail has a massive American flag on it.
4: This plane was transformed into a flying White House at a level of luxury that nobody's ever seen before.
3: President Trump spoke after stepping off the new plane at Andrews Air Force Base. He confirmed he would be taking the new jet to the NATO summit in Turkey next month. This is a so-called bridge jet. Until a new Air Force One arrives from Boeing in about 2 years. Ed Donahue, Washington.
1: A federal judge has rejected former President Joe Biden's attempt to block the Trump administration from releasing a conservative group of the recordings that Biden made with a ghostwriter. U.S. District Judge Dabney Friedrich said in a ruling yesterday that the public interest in the material outweighed whatever privacy rights Biden had. The recordings were obtained by a special counsel in the course of his investigation into whether Biden improperly retained classified information. This is SRN News. The Pew Research Center takes a closer look at abortion in this country.
5: And the first thing that Pew admits as it tries to crunch the numbers is that they don't have all the data. There were a little over 613,000 abortions in 2022, the last year for which all the data is in. However, four states do not report their abortion numbers, and nobody knows how many women terminated a pregnancy that year using abortion pills they got through the mail without visiting a doctor. It is feared that the real total is higher than the reported one. Michael Harrington reporting.
1: Missouri Republican Senator Josh Hawley has penned a letter to Major League Baseball Commissioner Rob Manfred over an incident this month in San Francisco. Manfred reprimanded several members of the Giants who wrote Bible verses on their uniforms in protest of the team's Gay Pride Night celebrations. In the letter, Hawley expresses grave concern over the warning to the players, pointing out that the league is forcing to support LGBT agenda. This is SRN News. As millions of fans arrive for the 2026 World Cup, many European visitors are rethinking what they thought they knew about America.
6: Social media posts show tourists embracing everyday experiences, from Waffle House breakfasts to expansive road trips, while praising American hospitality. A Heartland Institute analysis says the reaction highlights the country's economic freedom and entrepreneurial culture compared to Europe. Communities across the U.S. are welcoming visitors, fueling a sense of national pride as America approaches its 250th birthday. John Scott reporting.
1: Defense Secretary Pete Hegseth announcing a six-month Pentagon review of American forces in Europe. The review's outcome will depend on how quickly European allies can take responsibility for their own security. Hegseth criticized NATO allies Thursday for not providing access to bases for U.S. forces to launch attacks to Iran. More details at srnnews.com.
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8: 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I'm Dr. John Westerdahl. 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Hoffman's classic lecture, What's Wrong with Meat? 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
8: On today's Health and Longevity, our special feature is a classic lecture presented by Dr. J.M. Hoffman on the topic, What's Wrong with Meat? We continue this lecture from last week's program.
10: One of the things we have to do to get rid of constipation, we have to eliminate all dead flesh. You see this? This is the head of a pork measles tapeworm. This is the head of a beef measles tapeworm. How do you get them? By eating dead flesh. And these can be 20-some-odd feet in length. These are just some of the segments. Here's a single segment. Who wants beef measles or pork measles tapeworms churning around in our intestines? Not me, that's for sure. And you don't want it either. You see that steak? I know a lot of you people sitting there right now are saying, well, Dr. Hoffman, my husband works very, very hard, and he needs his meat because he's a hard worker. Let me tell you something. As far as protein is concerned, protein only rebuilds tissue. It builds tissue and rebuilds tissue. Protein does not give you strength. Your strength comes from your carbohydrates. And how much carbohydrates is in that beef? Now, this is the United States government picture. There's water, there's protein, and there's fat, and there's ash. Dead flesh does not have any carbohydrates. Dead flesh does not give you any strength. If you want strength, you get your strength out of your fruits and vegetables and grains and nuts, and especially your dried fruits. Now here is an apple. It has water, it has protein, it has fat, and it has a lot of carbohydrates. You see that? Now here's what you give your husband if he works hard. Put in his lunch pail some dried fruit, whether it's dried figs or any other dried fruit. Just make sure it doesn't have sulfur dioxide in it. And give him that in his lunch pail, along with his sandwiches and whatever else he's taking. But don't give him any dead flesh. Now you'll have a healthier husband. And I want to tell you ladies something. Did you know that oils and fats kill your husband faster than anything else that you feed him? And if you don't want to be a young widow, you make sure that you don't feed your husband any fat or grease of any kind. Because that's what causes your heart attacks, as well as cancer. Now let's go a little further. Meat is not essential to health and strength. This is a test that was made at Yale University. Let me show you the test, and I have the book in my home that has this quotation in it. This book that I have in my home is How to Live, page 251 by Fisher and Fisk. It tells all about the endurance test. They took vegetarian office workers, had them hold their hands outstretched. The vegetarians average 64 minutes. 1 hour and 4 minutes. The Yale athletes who ate meat, dead flesh, only averaged 10 minutes. You didn't know that, did you? In other words, the endurance of a vegetarian is far beyond that of a dead flesh eater. That's why I'm still going strong at almost 75 years of age, this June 28th, and still running my 2 and 3 miles every morning. Why am I able to do it? Why do I get up here every night and lecture for 2 hours without stopping? I'll tell you why. because my bloodstream is clean, alkaline, free-flowing, and getting plenty of oxygen through to the tissues. And I don't have any, I don't need anything that has urine or manure germs in it either. Whoa, wait a minute, I've got to come back to that. All right, now look, I want you to notice what it says down here. Quote, by Fisher and Fisk, Dr. Fisher and Dr. Fisk. Quote, meat eating and a high protein diet, instead of increasing one's endurance, have been shown, like alcohol, actually to reduce it. End of quotation. So does meat eating make your husband stronger or weaker? It makes him weaker. And if you don't believe it, you go out and jog with me in the morning, you soon find out. You say, well, that young fella goes too fast for me. Diet and blood pressure experiments with small and large groups. Vegetarian men, 335, averaged 113 systolic and 56 diastolic. Vegetarian women, 95 of them, 106 over 64. And the non-vegetarian men, 150, and from the University of California, 2,930 men, they all averaged 126 over 75. 5,807 non-vegetarian, that means dead flesh eaters, of women from the University of California averaged 115 over 75. So you notice that the vegetarians have a lower blood pressure. You see that? So it pays to be a vegetarian, doesn't it? It certainly does. Now, let's notice something else from the American Heart Association. Heart disease and meat. Quote, Trappist monks who eat no meat, fish, or fowl have about one-fifth as much heart disease as the Benedictine monks who eat an average American diet. This conclusion came from a study of about 2,000 monks living in 25 different monasteries in the United States and Canada since 1957. The two groups of monks were comparable in most respects other than diet, including age as well as way of life. Now, you notice the Trappist monks are vegetarians. They only had one heart attack to five of the Benedictine monks. You say, well, why did they have the one? I'll tell you why. Because the Benedictine monks use sugar and they use free fats. If they would throw out the sugar and the free fats, they wouldn't have any heart attacks if they would do their exercising. Something to think about, isn't it? Now, notice this from the American Medical Journal of Public Health. Dr. M.G. Harding says, quote, there are protein foods available, stable, superior, not only in protein but other essential nutrients. We refer to wheat germ, corn germ, yeast, dried legumes, and various products from peanuts and soybeans. End of quotation. So you can get along without eating any dead flesh. Dr. U.D. Register, writing in Nutrition and Food Service, page 63, says, many nutritionists are of the opinion that if adequate calories can be obtained from a wide variety of natural foods, then there is no need to be concerned about the protein in the diet. Something to think about, isn't it? Where do you think this animal got his protein from? He ate dead flesh, right? Oh, you say no. Of course no. Elephant is a vegetarian, isn't he? And he can live for over 100 years. You see that elephant there? He has in his tusk a piece of marble weighing over half a ton. He's strong. Where did he get his strength from? He got it from a vegetarian diet, didn't he? Now let's talk about the cat and the dog and the lion and the leopard and the wolf and all of your carnivorous animals. How long do they live? 10 to 15 years, that's all. And very few go to 15. All your cats and dogs die between 10 and 15 years of age, and some sooner. Why? Because they eat dead flesh. If you want to live long and have good health, you must live on a vegetarian diet. You say, well, Dr. Hoffman, what's going to take the place of meat? In my wife's book, right in the beginning, you have entrees, many of them, pages and pages of different entrees that smell like meat, taste like meat, and there's no dead flesh in them. And it's good for your health and good for your bloodstream. Now let's take a look at this beautiful horse. That horse can live for over 50 years. And look how strong he is. How did he get to be so large and so beautiful and so strong? Because he's a vegetarian. He doesn't die between 10 and 15 years. He can live for over 50 years. Think of that. If the horse can get along on a vegetarian diet and the elephant can get along on a vegetarian diet, why can't you and I? Now let's talk about the cow. By the way, I named her Elsie because Bordens call her Elsie. Now, that cow gives you milk, and from the milk you can make lovely yogurt, especially the acidophilus yogurt, which you'll find in my wife's cookbook. And in addition to that, you can make cottage cheese. You can make cream cheese. You can also have the cream for whipping, and you can have the sour cream, or the ricotta cheese like the Italian makes it. They're all good for you. Why? Because they're water soluble. They won't hurt you. It's only the oils like the butter and all the other grease that floats on top of water. That's what's bad for you. That's why you should never roast peanuts or roast any nuts.

0: See what that cow got along on the grass, got along on a vegetarian diet. Now you go ahead and kill the cow and eat the cow. You're getting it the grass secondhand. I'll take my vegetarian diet first hand. How many say amen? Now, you see, they're not satisfied with just the wool. No, they want to kill them. There they are, hanging up, you see. People are funny. They don't want to learn. They don't learn the things that they should know. Dr. D.H. Kress was a medical doctor. His wife was a medical doctor. They both died in their 90s. They were vegetarians. But they worked very hard. Otherwise, they would have lived for over 100 years. The secret of long life, Dr. Kress is here telling us what happened. Here's what he says. Dr. Alex Carroll of Rockefeller Institute has demonstrated that it is possible to keep tissue alive almost indefinitely by merely keeping it freed from its own waste, which are poisonous to it, and supplying it with the nutrients it needs. A chicken dies normally at the age of 10 or 12 years, but the tissue he separated from the heart of a chicken 18 years ago is just as much alive today as it was then. It really appears as though he will be able to keep it alive indefinitely. End of quotation. Now, I want you to notice something here. A chicken dies normally at 10 or 12 years, and that's because chickens are not vegetarians. Did you know that? No, they're not. That's why I'd never eat a chicken. They eat all the junk. I could tell you about it. I was born and raised on a farm. Now, notice this. A chicken dies between 10 and 12 years. But the tissue separated from the heart of a chicken 18 years ago is just as much alive today as it was then. You know, when I was in New York City living there, I called the Rockefeller Institute on the telephone, and I wanted to know about this heart from this chicken. You know what they told me? They told me they kept it alive for 34 years. You'll find the quotation in my book. And it gives you the exact date when they started and when they quit. But after 34 years, they were convinced that they could keep it alive for eternity, so they threw it out. You get that? And how do they keep it alive? By simply keeping it alive, freed from its own waste, which were poisonous to it. You see what I told you? It's necessary to keep our bloodstreams clean, alkaline, and free-flowing. Now, Dr. Kress continuing, quote, "This simple experiment shows that in order to live out the full measure of our days, it is necessary to keep the blood and tissues of our bodies free as possible from their own waste and from all other poisons. Death of the tissue, whether in the body or outside the body, is always due to poisoning." End of quotation. So we don't want to eat anything that is going to ruin our health. Keep your body clean. Keep your bloodstream clean. Dr. Sherman of Columbia University, writing in the Journal of the American Medical Association, says this, quote, "Undoubtedly, the more open-minded we are in using the newer knowledge of nutrition, the more extensively will we meet the needs through grain products, fruits, vegetables, and milk." End of quotation. Now, you notice what he says? The newer knowledge of nutrition. That's what I've been teaching you. Preventative medicine.
1: How many of you folks really learned something tonight? Let me see your hand. Good. Do you think you've gotten a college education in the last 5 nights? I may say amen. I should say so. And one thing is sure, I won't have to worry about you inviting me for dinner and trying to give me some dead flesh. Because I know you'll be a vegetarian from now on. All right, pick up your chart, please. I'll tell you how to use it. Take the front of the chart. That's where my picture's on. You notice lower left-hand corner, when was it first copyrighted? 1935. So you see how long I've been teaching nutrition? One thing is for sure, I'm not a novice at it. That's one thing we'll say about it. Now, in the first column is all of your acid-forming foods.

0: Now, the low acids are okay except the first two. They're no good for you. However, you'll notice on the bottom of the acid-forming foods, we have eggs, whole eggs. Eggs, however, we never eat eggs. That is, we never eat scrambled eggs or fried eggs or sunny up eggs or boiled eggs or poached eggs. We never eat eggs in our home. The only place we use eggs is as a binder. By the way, if you don't have the chart and you want one, you get it back there. Now, let me tell you something. This chart should hang in every home. I even have one hanging in my home, because many times I refer to it. Well, I can't remember all the figures that are on here. I'd be a genius if I did. Well, anyhow, all of these acid-forming foods thicken the blood, put a strain on the arteries in the heart. However, the eggs you can use, because it is this first, and we only use it for holding a roast together or holding a cake together. If we had an egg substitute, I would have my wife take it out of the cookbook. But we don't have an egg substitute. So if anybody ever runs into an egg substitute, send me the recipe. I'd be very happy to have it. All right, next. The alkaline-forming foods are in the second column. So if you want to alkalinize your body and get rid of that acid condition, those are the foods you eat in the second column. And I want you to notice, down about an inch and a half from the top are limes. Limes are 24 6/10% alkaline ash. Tomatoes, which you thought was acid, is 24 5/10% alkaline. And your oranges are 23 4/10% alkaline. And if you drop down a little further to lemons, what are they? 21.4% alkaline acid. So you don't do away with citrus fruits when you have an acid condition. The more you eat of them, the sooner you'll get rid of your acid condition. And if your stomach, get this, if you can't tolerate citrus fruits or tomatoes, that means you have an inflamed and irritated stomach. And you have to get on the digest enzyme and take about 6 at every meal till you get your stomach in good condition. All right, now let's go down to the bottom of the third column. What do you read about there? Oxalic acid. Beet greens, that's the top. The beets are all right, but the tops are no good. Parsley leaves, that's a succulent. Spinach, that's only good for Popeye. Swiss chard and rhubarb. Have any of these growing in your garden? Dig them up. Cocoa, sorrel, black pepper, and tea all contain oxalic acid, so you don't want it. And then there's a couple more items that you'll find in my book. Since my chart was last printed, I have two more items in there. One is the pokeweed, and the other one is the lamb's quarters. All right, now, let's notice, going at the top of the page, and by the way, for the benefit of you folks that are here for the first time, oxalic acid foods cause gallstones and kidney stones. That's why you don't want any oxalic acid food. The body can't metabolize it. It has to unite with calcium, and it forms tiny, minute crystals called calcium oxalate. And if your kidneys doesn't get rid of it, you'll have gallstones or kidney stones. Now, especially gallstones when you have cholesterol with it. Now notice here, in the third, fourth, and fifth columns, you have your proteins, your fats, your carbohydrates, and your calories. And they're all in categories. Now let us notice, in this category here, let's go to dairy products. Okay? Under dairy products, you'll notice we have buttermilk, condensed milk, cottage cheese, cream, cottage cheese uncreamed, and cheese average. Now, when we talk about cheese average, do you know why that says average cheese? Because that means all the different types of hard cheese. Now, some of these hard cheeses, they'll make them soft and put them in jars, like blue cheese and other types of cheese like that. But please remember that all hard cheese average 30% fat. And if you don't believe it, you take a slice of cheese and hold it in your fingers for a few moments, and what happens? Your fingers get all greasy because it's almost a third fat. Hard cheese makes no difference what kind it is not fit for food. When you grill a cheese sandwich, what happens? It gets gooey. That's what happens in your stomach. And the gastric juices, which are water-soluble, cannot penetrate that fat. And it cannot digest that cheese. So it stays in your stomach 8 to 9 hours, and then the stomach dumps it into the small intestines, undigested. You want sickness? Eat your hard cheese. You want health? Put your hard cheese in the garbage pail. That's where it belongs. Not fit for food. And I don't care if it's in a jar and made soft. All right, now let's turn over. Let's go down to the lower left-hand corner. Calcium is very important. And if you take too much phosphorus, like the United States government says, we should have 100 milligrams of calcium and 100 milligrams of phosphorus a day. That's all wrong. And whoever it was in the government that made that ruling certainly never studied food chemistry and its relationship to body chemistry, or he would never have put that in. Now I'll tell you why. When you eat as much calcium as you do phosphorus, or if you eat as much phosphorus as you do calcium, now the calcium is not metabolized because the phosphorus interferes with metabolization of calcium. How many of you folks really learned something tonight? Let me see your hands. Good, because I know you'll be a vegetarian from now on, all right? The new knowledge of nutrition. That's what I've been teaching you. Preventative medicine.
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4: 1 John 4:18 and 19. There is no fear in love, but perfect love casteth out fear, because fear hath torment. He hath feared is not made perfect in love. We love him because he first loved us.
5: Captain! How quickly can you prepare the Royal Guard Regiment to move out?
6: As quickly as His Majesty wishes.
5: Tomorrow morning?
6: Yes, Your Majesty.
5: Be ready by summer.
6: Yes, sir, Your Majesty. Long live the King!
5: Scribe!
7: Long live the King.
5: I can trust you more than any of my other servants.
7: Thank you, Your Majesty.
5: How do you think Peter escaped prison?
7: The guards betrayed His Majesty, probably for great sums of money.
5: You don't believe that. Neither do I. No human power rescued Peter. Divine power loosed Peter, bringing me great distress and disgrace before the many people who were assembled. I will not be embarrassed or disgraced. I set myself in bold defiance of the guard of Peter.
7: If His Majesty leaves Jerusalem so quickly, people will understand that you are running away from the disgrace of defeat.
5: Perhaps I had better wait a little before I leave.
7: About a week, I'd say, Your Majesty.
5: That long?
7: I think it best, Your Majesty.
5: All right. Tell the captain of my change of plans, and send word to Annas that I am leaving for my capital at Caesarea. Before I go, I should like to see him.
7: Yes, Your Majesty. Long live the King.
8: Thank you for coming here, Your Majesty. You realize that I would have been defiled had I gone into a Gentile's palace.
5: You can tell your people that, Annas, but don't tell me. I do not believe it, and neither do you.
8: Oh, it is a part of our law, Your Majesty.
5: Whose law? Jehovah's? No, your own, brought about by the evolution of tradition. It brings you more prestige, more authority, you think. It is silly, I think. And whenever it pleases you and you get excited and in a hurry, you go to the homes of Gentiles. You are in the palace several times.
8: His Majesty is very outspoken today.
5: It was my intention to be. I try to do as you Israelite priests and rulers would have me do. But every time I do it, it ends with me in trouble.
8: Trouble, Your Majesty?
5: Oh, don't feign innocence with me. You and your fellow temple inmates, and I use the word inmate purposely, you wanted to get rid of James. So what did I do? I gave the command, the cruel command to slay him. And my attempt to have Peter slain was at your desire and request. You and I both know that the guards at the prison were not disloyal to me. Yet I heaped an unreasonable vengeance upon them. They were killed. For what? Nothing. Except you have a mad desire to be rid of these Christians. Well, I'm leaving Jerusalem. And I hope I never again see you or any of your fellow scheming, ambitious, lying hypocrites.
8: You feel deeply about this, Your Majesty.
5: You should, too, if you have any feelings.
8: Oh, perhaps I do, but just won't admit.
5: Ah, there's the point, the crux of the entire thing. You know that Jesus of Nazareth was the Messiah. You know that he was resurrected and went back to heaven. You know these things as well as anyone. You just will not admit it. Why? Because you want power and glory. You want people to look up to you. Because Jesus did not fit into your conception of what he would be like. Because he did not set up an earthly kingdom and make you priests and rulers the chiefs of his government.
8: It appears as if you've changed sides against us.
5: You're mistaken, as usual. I have set myself against God, and it is too late to change. And so is it for you.
9: Welcome to Caesarea, Your Majesty.
5: I'm glad to be here, Governor.
9: I should think you would be, after what just happened in Jerusalem.
5: Are the people here, Governor, laughing because I let Peter escape?
9: No, I hardly think so. Well, they accept your explanation of disloyalty, especially since you had all the guards slain for it. How did he escape, Your Majesty?
5: Disloyalty of the guards.
9: I don't suppose you will ever tell me the real story, Your Majesty.
5: The real story?
9: All right, we'll let it go at that.
5: Governor, I'd like to do something that will cause the people to forget what happened in Jerusalem. You know, something to excite their admiration and gain their applause.
9: Give a festival. They love festivals, if it's a good one.
5: Just the thing. I have a chief of state who is superb at planning and executing festivals. Thank you, Governor, thank you. A festival we shall have.
10: I think I know exactly what His Majesty wants. First, there should be plenty of wine and food, enough for all. There will be all sorts of pleasure for the pleasure seekers.
5: Plenty of entertainment.
10: Then, Your Majesty, at just the right moment, when the crowd is reveling with much drinking and feasting, the King shall make his entrance. You, O King, will enter with great pomp and ceremony. The rays of the sun shall catch the silver and gold and precious stones of your robe and dazzle the eyes of the beholders. You will present a royal, gorgeous figure. The majesty of your appearance, your eloquent oration, and the force of your well-chosen words will sway the multitude.
5: Sounds perfect. I can hardly wait.
11: This is the best party I've ever been at. More wine! Wine!
12: Yes, sir!
10: Marcus Julius Agrippa Herodes, King of Iturea, Trachonitis, Bithynia, Lysanias, Galilee, Perea, Judah and Samaria enters. Bend the knee.
5: Arise, my good people. My people, my good people, my good, prosperous, and obedient people, I am your king. A cellar full of wine, a full stomach, and time to enjoy them is my aim for you as your king.
13: You're the best king any nation ever had! Long live the king!
14: Long live the king!
13: Your appearance, O king, is most regal. Your charming deportment and oratory, your dazzling decorations and robes. Certainly you are the king of kings.
5: I don't agree with my friend, whoever said that. No mortal being could possibly present such a glorious and exalted appearance or command such perfect and startling eloquence. We have always respected thee, O king, as a ruler. Henceforth, I shall worship you as a god!
13: I too shall worship thee, O Herod, my lord and god!
5: I accept your love and adoration. I am a god of love and justice.
13: This is truly the voice of God, not of man.
5: I shall be...
10: Your Majesty, what's the matter?
5: Pain, stomach.
10: Your face. Your face is as white as a sheet and great drops of sweat.
5: He whom you have exalted as a god is stricken with death. I wish I could live over again. Not kill James or persecute followers of Jesus. I die.

0: Welcome to Life Quest, a program that directs you to subjects and books that will make a difference in your life, a program that will make you think and strengthen your journey of faith in the 21st century. My name is Dwight Lainhoff. Sheila Walsh is a speaker for Women of Faith. She's the author of all kinds of books. In fact, we last talked with Sheila about her book, God Loves Broken People. She's been a co-host of the 700 Club, but today we're talking with her about bedtime devotionals. That's part of the God's Little Princess series. Sheila, welcome to Life Quest.
1: Oh, it's lovely to be with you, Dwight.
0: Well, this is quite a change from the last time we talked, that type of book. Tell us about, first of all, the God's Little Princess series.
1: Well, really, it came out of something I observed when my own son was just a little boy. I dropped him off at kindergarten one morning, and I watched a father drop off his little girl, and she, I mean, you could tell her father to help to get ready, I think, because her hair was all over the place, and she had one sock up and one sock down. But he looked in her eyes, and I overheard him say to her, "Have a wonderful day, princess. I love you." Uh-huh. And it was the look in her eyes that stuck with me. You know, it didn't matter what she looked like. She believed her father. And I went straight from that place, from the playground, to Starbucks, and I grabbed a napkin and a pen, and I began, and I wrote the first story, because I thought, I want every little girl mm-hmm. to understand that no matter what she looks like, that she is loved by God, that is something. Because I think I thought, I wish I'd known that when I was five.
0: Yeah.
1: You know, when I was that age, my father committed suicide. Mm. So I never grew up with that understanding of having a father tell you how you're valued. So that's really where the whole series was birthed.
0: And not just little girls.
1: Not just little girls, no. It's interesting because my work with women of faith, as I travel around the country and I listen to some of the things women tell me, and I think so many of the wounds that they're sharing and so many of the things they've carried for so long began when they were just little girls.
0: And sometimes, as parents, we don't always take the feelings and the things that are said or the things that aren't said seriously for kids that age.
1: Yeah, I think that's very true. And yet, kids are facing very real challenges, and perhaps even more so today than when my son was five.
0: Mm-hmm.
1: I'm on the board of our school, and I know that recently we've had to bring in a divorce counselor for the elementary school children.
0: Yeah.
1: That so many of the young children almost couldn't concentrate on their work because they're so distressed. And I think a lot of children, when they're very young, when something is going on at home, they think, well, what did I do? Or what could
0: right.
1: I have done that might have changed the outcome?
0: Yeah, and you know, we hear a lot from people saying, well, you know, when I was that age, I dealt with this, that, and the other. But things are quite different today in the 21st century.
1: Yeah, they really are. And I think what's held up before our young people these days as what's normal, if you even look at what would be on television in prime time
0: mm-hmm.
1: compared to what would have been on television 10, 15, 20 years ago,
0: sure.
1: the kind of pictures that children have been shown as this is what normal is very different. And I think it's my heart to draw parents and children back to a place of seeing who they are based on what God's Word says and not what what our magazines are telling us.
0: So we're also discovering that a lot of young people, a lot of children, are not necessarily going to Bible school or vacation Bible school. That's not the norm either for many, many children.
1: No, that's really true. And it's one of the reasons that I worked on this bedtime devotional, because one of my neighbors, I often see her out when we're walking our dogs at night, and she said to me, she said, you know, I take my children to Sunday school and I drop them off, but, you know, I don't go to church myself. That's not my thing. And I thought, you know, Lord, wouldn't it be amazing if even through a children's book like this, if you could reach some of the mother's hearts and some of the father's hearts? I got a note from a father who was actually in prison, and he said, my wife went to one of your conferences, and she got hold of this book for our daughter. And he told me that it was through the daughter reading the book that she wrote a note to her dad and said, Dad, I want you to know that God is everywhere, that even though you are in prison,
0: mm-hmm.
1: that God is with you, just the same way as God's with me and my mommy. These are huge issues. Obviously, not every child is facing something as serious as that, But they're carrying heavy weights, and I want to give a place to be able to lay some of that down before they go to sleep.
0: And it's just not the heavy weights of what happens of child versus child in a school or a situation or a kindergarten situation. They are bearing some burdens that even adults can't take very well.
1: Oh, that's absolutely true. I was asked recently to go and speak to the kindergarten and first grade class in my son's school, and I said to the children, you know, sometimes the most powerful prayer is just one word. It's just the name of Jesus.
0: Mm-hmm.
1: And unbeknownst to me, the kindergarten and first grade teacher asked the children to write little thank you notes to me, but some of the notes were, very moving and profound when some of the children shared some of the things that they're dealing with and worried about and the concerns they're carrying. And I want children to know they've not been left defenseless in this world, that they have a father who watches over them and that they can pray. And being a princess doesn't mean that you sit around in a fancy dress waiting for people to serve you.
0: Yeah.
1: Being God's princess is a noble thing. You know, it means that you love and you're strong and you serve other people.
0: First of all, describe for our listeners the contents of this devotional, and what does it look like? What does it feel like?
1: Well, it starts with, there's all sorts of segments. There's 160 devotions, and there'll be a little scripture, and then perhaps a story, and then there's something called Goodnight Giggles and Grace, which is, a little fun thing that parents can do with their daughters and laugh together, and then a suggested prayer. Sometimes children think, well, I'd love to pray, but I don't know what to say. And just giving them an avenue of knowing, you know what, God hears your heart. Here's a few suggested things that you could say, but there's no such thing as a wrong prayer. You're speaking to someone who loves you and watches over you.
0: Yeah, and what you said earlier about how that your prayer and your hope is that parents who may not be as close to the Lord as they could be are getting something out of each of these devotionals. I just opened it randomly here, and you begin with one, it's not all about you. It's easy to get wrapped up in your own life, and how many adults need to hear about that too? And I can see how it can be a journey for both parent and child.
1: Yeah, I think that our world has kind of given us a very crooked picture of what being happy looks like. Mm-hmm. It's all about getting more and receiving more and reaching for more. And yet, Scripture tells us that some of the greatest joy is found in serving and in giving. And, I took my son with me to Ethiopia on a trip where I was going, we were doing some water well projects. And to be able to show children that there are some children in the world who their greatest prayer is not that they'll get the latest iPhone, it's that they would have clean water to drink. So I want, in a way that's not too heavy for children, but to show them the joy that comes from serving others as well.
0: I can tell our listeners that this is a book that has all kinds of opportunities as a gift, whether it's for a holiday or just a gift from a relative or a friend or a parent. And certainly my copy is going to one of my granddaughters. And so tell us, Sheila, where can people get a copy of this?
1: They can find them in any Christian bookstore. You can even get it on my website, SheilaWalsh.com, or you can go to ThomasNelson.com. But basically, if there's a place where they sell good Christian books, you should be able to get it there.
0: And the index is great because it is categories. You don't have to start at the beginning and then end up at the end. Maybe there's a situation that's happened with a child at home and has to do with bullying or has to do with fear or the golden rule or whatever it is. And you can go right to that and find a devotional for that too.
1: Actually, that was really intentional, Dwight. That was something we wanted, not to tie it to a day, but to tie it to a subject.
0: Yeah, that's great. Listen, thank you so much, Sheila, for the book and for being with us on LifeQuest. And we certainly want to talk to you again.
1: Thank you so much. I appreciate it, Dwight.
0: I'll be back in just a moment.

0: 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Here are your hosts, Dwight Lanoff.
1: Today on LifeQuest, I'd like to tell you about a children's book. It's really a collection of Bible stories for young girls. It's called The Sweetest Story Bible. You may have seen it. It's a pink storybook Bible, a collection of some of the most beloved Bible stories. It's written and illustrated to make God's Word really accessible for young girls. Well, there is a deluxe edition being put out right now by Zonderkids, which is a division of Zondervan Publishing, and the stories read by Roma Downey. Now, you remember she's best known for her role as Monica in the Touched by an Angel TV series. She's also the producer of a DVD educational series for preschoolers called Little Angels. And Roma, we're so glad to have you on LifeQuest today.
2: Oh, it is my pleasure to be on. How are you today, Dwight?
1: I'm doing fine, and I want to tell you that I sat down as soon as I got this Bible and I Bible storybook, and I looked at it, put in a CD. My wife and I sat down and listened to it, and it is so neat, and I can see why you were attracted to it.
2: Yeah, it's just charming. You know, I have my daughter is now 16. Her name is Riley. But when they asked if I would lend my voice to this, I said, well, can you send it out to me so you know, I can have a look? And it was sitting on our kitchen table, all pink and beautiful. And even though she's 16 now, and, you know, the pink days, tragically, are long over, she reached for it like it just appealed to her. And she picked it up and she hugged it. And she said, Mom, this is so cute.
1: Yes.
2: And it is. I mean, it is just charming. And, you know, we wanted to present something that would be, that the little girls would respond to, that it would be their very own first Bible. And I think that its presentation speaks for itself. It's pink, it has butterflies and flowers and dogs, and then it comes at the children with the most beautiful stories, those that really favor the women of the Bible.
1: Mm-hmm.
2: I think it's important for our daughters to have strong role models, to see how other women stepped up into spirit and stepped up and made good choices, and that they will learn for that, and that they will, you know, it's all about empowering our daughters, I think, and strengthening them and giving them something that's their very own. And so I was thrilled to be part of it. It's a beautiful project, and as you mentioned, I played for many years Monica on Touched by an Angel, which happens to be back on the air. I don't know if you watch GMC at all.
1: Yes.
2: But there we are every day, and it's so great to see that message of love back on the screen on a regular basis. I still, however many years later, do I still have people stop me and tell me just how the show impacted their lives. You know, yes, it was a TV show, but that it really touched their lives and helped them and had the right message they needed at the right time. And I could be in a supermarket or down in the drugstore or over at school and have a hat on, and nobody would notice me. I'm a small woman, and, you know, I'm nothing to make me outstanding from the next woman until I open my mouth to speak. And I say something, and people usually turn around quickly and go, is that you? There you are. So I thought that would be... I was grateful that they asked me to voice a Bible. I think that if my voice represents that character to them, and if that is creates a good feeling in them, and I thought that would be, this would be a lovely use of that, to bring the sweetest story Bible to life in on the CD.
1: And you know, Monica, I have four daughters, and when they were little, I mean, they listen to the same thing over and over and over, and it really becomes a part of their life.
2: Yes, I think that's true. I think there's something in the repetition for young children that creates safety, and in that constancy, they know they can rely on it. I know as a parent, you know, it was the 500th millionth time you watch Lion King.
1: Right.
2: And you're ready to jump out the window.
1: Exactly.
2: But I understand absolutely. You had four girls?
1: Oh, yes, please.
2: Are they grown now?
1: I have a 13-year-old at home. I'm afraid I'll never have an empty nest.
2: But, isn't that great, though? What a blessed. Four daughters. Did you have any sons?
1: No. I know daughters, yes.
2: Well, then you will see the value of this little Bible, though, and how sweet and precious this is to offer the girls something that can be their very own. And I think that there's something so valuable, Dwight, in getting your child into the habit of praying, you know?
1: Yes.
2: And to set aside, a time. For me, it always worked. At nighttime, it's like combining the reading of a bedtime story. I mean, why wouldn't it be a little Bible story?
1: Mm-hmm.
2: And then use that as an opportunity to just go into nighttime prayers and as they go to sleep with the love of the Lord in their hearts, and it soothes their minds, and that they know they're being taken care of and looked after while they sleep. And there's no sounder sleep than comes from that. So to get into the habit of that, I think it's great to have a Bible that's specifically your own for your children. And this is a lovely addition that can be picked up by parents or grandparents, or as we approach the holiday, something for that special little girl in your life.
1: It's true. And this is just one more part of faith and faith education that, my goodness, I do some teaching in a parochial school, and our kids really need as much as they can get from the Lord to just live it all in this 21st century.
2: Oh yeah, we need all the help we can get, and you know, having raised four children, that it's the things that they're taught today,
1: just
2: little kids, that emerge into the character of the people they become tomorrow. And so it's very important that we help guide them and steer them. And, at this age, it's just so fun and creative how we can present, the Bible to them, and as we bring an aliveness to those, to the stories, and that they really, it's a great companion for them. I know that my kids, I have three teenagers.
1: Mm-hmm.
2: God help me.
1: Yes.
2: they're a great bunch, but we're in that rocky road of adolescence.
1: Right.
2: But they've been very, very engaged in all that we're doing here. My husband Mark and myself have also produced a massive mini-series that's coming out in the spring on the Bible.
1: Oh, really?
2: I don't know if you know that.
1: No, I didn't.
2: Oh, yeah, it's going to be fantastic, and I would be remiss in not just mentioning it,
1: mm-hmm.
2: because I think that your audience will be thrilled to hear of it, and more importantly, to see it. It will be on the spring of 2013 on the History Channel, and it's a mini-series that we have produced together.
1: Really?
2: I spent the first half of this year in Morocco shooting it, and it's a 10-hour series,
1: mm-hmm.
2: from Genesis through Revelation.
1: Is that so?
2: And it brings to life in, new visual, exciting ways on the screen the stories from our Bible.
1: And isn't that important? Because our children are so visual with all that's been bombarding them with all kinds of expensive ways. And so they need to hear, they need to see, don't they?
2: Absolutely. And I think that when you can, when you can move into story and make those emotional connections, when they can start to identify with, a picture, that's why these little illustrated Bibles for this young age group are so important. Because it gives them a visual reference to connect the learning to. And, some kids are great. They learn just through audio.
1: Mm-hmm.
2: But I know I'm a big visual learner. So
1: yeah.
2: I think that's important. And then, that they can start to see, and then their own imaginations can kick in and so on.
1: Roma, I've noticed with your Little Angels project and now this Sweetest Story Bible one, the emphasis, at least with these two, seems to be in very much younger children.
2: Yes, for sure. This was and that was just I think that it's such a great age, and I know that having raised my own family, I thought that there was resources needed in this age group,
1: mm-hmm.
2: and wanted to step up into helping to create those resources in beautiful, colorful, creative, exciting, imaginative ways, I mean, they're the most discerning age group,
1: Yes.
2: We can have all the best intentions in the world of wanting to teach them and wanting them to learn, but if it doesn't draw them in, And it's not, you know, cute and funny, and
1: right.
2: presentation isn't just so, you know, it needs to be colorful, it needs to be stimulating, it needs to engage them. They have very short attention spans, you know, the typical preschooler. And so you've got to, you know, it has to be something that, that grabs their imagination quickly. And to that end, the illustrations have to be wonderful and inviting and funny, you know, catch this sense of humor. And,
1: right.
2: And so all of that, these projects have all been lovingly created with that in mind.
1: And I'm so surprised still at how at such an early age, it's their minds are like sponges. I mean, they can memorize and remember all of these things.
2: It's true. I think that the idea of their little minds being a sponge is a really is a great image, because they are. They're just absorbing everything, you know. And so it's our job to make sure that what's presented to them is the kinds of things we want them to absorb, because they just become, you know, we teach by example first and foremost. So, you know, I know now my kids, you know, I go in and as teenagers, the idea of reading with them, you know, they look at me like I've lost my mind, you know. So this is such a precious age group, and such a precious time in the life with these very young children too. And you and I both know, Dwight, that it goes so quickly, doesn't it?
1: It does.
2: You know? I know everybody says that to you, and when you're going through it, you can't imagine, you know, that you'll ever, you know, be a time when, you know, that they'll be, that they won't feel like they need you. And I know they always need you in some way, but it just changes. And I miss that age sometimes so much.
1: I remember when she stopped holding my hands, my 13-year-old, as I walked her to her school. You know, it's a difference. It's a transition.
2: Yeah, I know. And you know, you understand it, because we've all been through it as well, right? I suddenly have a whole new compassion for my father.
1: Right.
2: Now that I'm raising teenagers. You know, thinking, now I understand. Because I used to think he'd lost his mind when he would say, I almost called the hospitals.
1: Yes.
2: You know, because you were 10 minutes late or whatever. And I think, oh, for heaven's sake, you're so dramatic.
1: Yeah.
2: You know, I was just here. Now, of course, I'm exactly the same. It's like my kids aren't home. Like, where were you? You just get so worried about them. Riley, our daughter, just passed her driving test.
1: Mm-hmm.
2: And, you know, so that's just a whole other thing.
1: Yes, it is.
2: And she's a good little driver, and she's a responsible girl, you know. It's just, I guess that's just the, you know, each stage brings its own.
1: If you've just tuned in, I'm talking with Roma Downey, who is lending her voice to the, what it's called, the Sweetest Story Bible. This is a deluxe edition, which includes two CDs in which Roma reads the Bible stories from this little pink edition for preschool children. Roma, how best do you think parents, grandparents can use this book and these CDs?
2: Well, I think that there's a, you know, listen, we all know as parents of young children that there's an opportunity to teach as well as to, you know, allow them to have a good time. And
1: thanks for listening to LifeQuest today. If you have questions or comments, you may send them to lifequest@lifetalk.net or write to LifeQuest at P.O. 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
1: Luke 14:23. And the Lord said unto the servant, Go out into the highways and hedges, and compel them to come in, that my house may be filled.

to another episode of the More Than That podcast. It has been quite some time since an episode was published, and there could be a variety of reasons for that with the different life transitions that have been taking place, but they all basically just boil down to excuses, so I won't be going into those. However, I really do love being able to do this, and I'm excited to begin again. If you have listened before and are doing so again, I really do appreciate your patience and hope you enjoy this new season of the podcast. We have some exciting things lined up for this next little bit. If this is your first time, I'm thrilled for you to join the discussion. Actually, a big part of why we do this is to be able to hear from you about what you're thinking and about what you're searching for. And to do this, you can reach out through email at morethanthat66@gmail.com or through Instagram at morethanthat. Now, usually we have a discussion format on a particular idea from the Bible. However, today I'm alone, and I just wanted to share briefly about a Christian's relationship with the past and how the past can at times consume our vision for the future. Now, to do this, I just want us to look very briefly at a story in Ezra. If you have your Bibles, you can turn to Ezra chapter 3. Now, just as a little bit of context, if you were to look at the first chapter in Ezra, you would see that Cyrus, the king of Persia, actually gives a command to the children of Israel to go back to their homeland to rebuild the temple of God that was destroyed by the Babylonians. Now, this in of itself is quite incredible, given that Cyrus is basically a pagan king, doesn't necessarily have any kind of relationship with God, but apparently, through what we're told in chapter 1, Cyrus recognizes that he's on the throne only through the intervention of God Almighty. And as a result, he wants to send God's people back to Jerusalem in order to rebuild this temple. So it's a pretty incredible situation already. Now, if you're in chapter 3, we're going to be in verse 8. And it says, "Now in the second year of their coming to the house of God at Jerusalem, in the second month, Zerubbabel, the son of Shealtiel, and Jeshua, the son of Jehozadak, and the rest of their brothers, the priests and the Levites, and all who came from the captivity to Jerusalem, began the work and appointed the Levites from 20 years and older to oversee the work of the house of the Lord. Then Jeshua with his sons and brothers stood united with Kadmiel and his sons, the sons of Judah and the sons of Henadad, with their sons and brothers of the Levites to oversee the workmen in the temple of God. Now when the builders had laid the foundation of the temple of the Lord, the priests stood in their apparel with trumpets, and the Levites, the sons of Asaph, with cymbals to praise the Lord according to the directions of King David of Israel. They sang praising and giving thanks to the Lord, saying, 'For he is good, for his loving kindness is upon Israel forever.' And all the people shouted with a great shout when they had praised the Lord because of the foundation of the house of the Lord was laid." Now this is quite the picture that is being painted here. The children of Israel, after quite some time, many years in captivity, they're allowed to go back to Jerusalem to begin rebuilding this temple. And I can just imagine that they're all gathered there on that day as the foundation is about to be completed. And as it's going to be completed, there you have everybody lined up. They have the priests there in all their garments. They have the musicians there in their garments with their instruments. And as that last stone is being laid in the foundation, they break out in praise because a miracle has just happened to them. A miracle has just taken place on behalf of the children of Israel, and everybody there is able to witness it firsthand. Now, that's pretty incredible that they're able to do this. And it would be exciting, you would imagine, for the temple to be rebuilt. Finally, the children of Israel are going to get back their inheritance. Finally, the children of Israel, these people in specific, are going to be able to experience the presence of God once again. But something interesting takes place next. After we go through the story of how the foundation is being laid, everybody's gathered there, everybody breaks out in song, everybody's shouting with great praise for the Lord. In verse 12, it says, "Yet many of the priests and the Levites and the heads of fathers' households, the old men who had seen the first temple, wept with a loud voice when the foundation of this house was laid before their eyes, while many shouted aloud for joy, so that the people could not distinguish the sound of the shout of joy from the sound of the weeping of the people. For the people shouted with a loud shout, and the sound was heard far away." In the middle of all these people praising God, in the middle of this music that's taking place, in the middle of this shout of joy that just goes up spontaneously from the people as the foundation is completed, there are those among the crowd, the Levites and the priests, who had seen the first temple, in all of its glory, who began to weep. And I believe we can reasonably expect,
or we can reasonably say that the reason for this is because they remember what the first temple was like. They remember these like great alabaster walls that were there. They remember all the gold and finery that was there. They remembered how people came from far away to describe how great, or to look and to marvel and to wonder, and to say how great the Israelites were and how amazing the temple was. They saw it was one of the greatest structures of that time. And they saw all of that firsthand. And now they see this foundation being laid in a city that's partly destroyed. And they're thinking to themselves, man, what used to be. How great that temple used to be. And now look at this. Look at us now. Look at this temple that we're about to build. It's not as great as the one that came before. And they're focused on what used to be, and it causes them to weep for sadness over what's about to take place, or what's going to take place with this new temple. And honestly, it's a quite understandable reaction that these older priests and Levites are having. I think it's something that we have all gone through most recently, especially in the past couple of years as the pandemic happened and separated families and friends, as churches emptied for some time. And coming out of that, it's easy to look back and think, oh man, our church was so great before. The churches are open now, but not necessarily everybody is coming back that used to come. Or businesses are open, but they're not necessarily experiencing the same level of profit as they were before. And it's easy to look back and to think about all the good times that took place. And it's just a natural phenomenon of the human mind to focus on the past with a sense of like nostalgia of what took place. And we kind of relive those experiences in our mind, wishing that we could go back and live them again. And that's not necessarily a bad thing. I'm not saying that the past is a bad thing. In fact, if you look through the scriptural narrative, the past kind of gives us a sense of identity. Throughout the entire Old Testament, after the Exodus from Egypt, as the children of Israel experienced that great working of God on their behalf, that freedom from slavery that they experienced, basically every other book of the Old Testament refers back to that experience and helps them understand who they are in context to who God is, because God did such a miraculous thing on their behalf before. It gave them a great sense of identity, and in fact it gives them a sense of destiny as well, knowing that they're going towards a goal, knowing that they are going according to God's plan for the future. That's the effect that the past can have on us, and it's a beautiful thing as well. However, we're seeing here in this story, and I think that what we're talking about here is that when we focus on the past to the exclusion of all else, when we look back at the past with such fondness, at times it causes us to miss the miracle of God that's taking place here in the moment. These priests and Levites are experiencing something that the children of Israel haven't experienced in years. And yet they can't help themselves from comparing the old temple to the new temple and saying, this isn't as good as what was. This isn't as good as what came before. And rather than rejoicing with the rest of the people about the miracle that's taking place right now, the miracle that God's presence is with them right now, they look back at the past and think, oh, what used to be. And now Haggai actually has something to say about this. Haggai is another prophet in the Old Testament, or in the Old Testament scriptures. And he has something to say in reference to this. And we're going to look at that in just one moment. Before we do that, I just wanted to share another quick example. I just got done reading the book A Man's Search for Meaning, or Man's Search for Meaning by Viktor Frankl, who was a Holocaust survivor and who was in some of the worst concentration camps there were during the time of the war. And he was a psychiatrist before the war and continued in his work after the war as well. And so what he wrote about his experience there in the concentration camps kind of gave almost an out-of-body of experience for him, I'm sure, as he was able to kind of diagnose and see what was happening with people and to himself from a clinical perspective, but also experiencing it firsthand. And he wrote something interesting that caught my attention. As he was writing, he talked about how everything kind of faded from existence, and they basically lived this animalistic lifestyle where the way the guards treated him, the deprivation that they went through with food and sleep and warmth and all these different things, it caused them to just be focused on surviving, understandably. And he wrote, interestingly, about a group of people who they would begin, as time went on, as they begin to suffer more and more, they began to go into these daydreams about what their past was like. They began to remember
all the good times that they had. They remembered their spouses that were now dead, the kids that were now, they didn't know where, the houses that they had before it was all taken. And they kind of got lost in this stupor of remembering what took place. And we think that'd be a good thing because it kept their minds off of the suffering that they had. And it was good in that sense. However, he said that was one of the indicators that those people were going to be, or were basically going to give up the

us, and we know that this is not our home. We talk about how there is something better coming, and yet we so often focus on what took place already. But God is coming again. That is the entire good news of the gospel, is that Christ has saved us, and not only has he saved us, he is coming once again to redeem us to himself, to bring us back to himself. There is something greater coming for us than has ever happened before in history. And that's exactly what Haggai references. If you were to go to Haggai chapter 2, it is, I believe, it says, on the 21st of the 7th month, the word of the Lord came by Haggai the prophet, saying, "Speak now to Zerubbabel, the son of Shealtiel, governor of Judah, and to Joshua, the son of Jehozadak, the high priest, and to the remnant of the people, saying, who is left among you who saw this temple in its former glory?" So all those people that we just mentioned, of as far as Zerubbabel and Joshua, all these different people, those are the same people that we read about just now in Ezra, who were there at the consecration of this new temple. So Haggai apparently was there as well, and he had a word from the Lord for them. He said, "Who is left among you who saw this temple in its former glory? And how do you see it now? Does it not seem to you like nothing in comparison?" God recognizes the struggle that these people are going through. He recognizes that, hey, listen, this temple is not as good as it used to be, is it not? The walls won't be as nice. The gold won't be as fine. All these different things are seemingly worse than they were before. But then in verse 4 it says, "But now take courage, Zerubbabel, declares the Lord. Take courage also, Joshua, son of Jehozadak, the high priest. And all you people of the land, take courage, declares the Lord, and work, for I am with you, declares the Lord of hosts. As for the promise which I made you when you came out of Egypt, my spirit is abiding in your midst. Do not fear. For thus says the Lord of hosts, once more in a little while I am going to shake the heavens and the earth, the sea also and the dry land. I will shake all the nations, and they will come with the wealth of all nations, and I will fill this house with glory, says the Lord of hosts. The silver is mine, and the gold is mine, declares the Lord of hosts. The latter glory of this house will be greater than the former, says the Lord of hosts, and in this place I will give peace, declares the Lord of hosts." What a beautiful promise to these people who are now suffering, remembering how great that temple used to be. God doesn't rebuke them, condemn them. He just reminds them that the point of this temple is not the great walls. The point of this temple is not the gold and silver. The point of this temple is none of that. The point of this temple is that my presence will be with you forever. The whole point of the construction of the sanctuary was so that God could dwell with his people. And he is saying, once more, I will do that again. I will fill this place with my glory, which far outshines any kind of wealth that we might have. I will fill this place with my presence, and it will become a place of peace. And it might not seem like it now, is what he's saying, but this place is going to be better than the one that came before. What a beautiful promise it is for the people who are struggling with understanding what's happening right now. And I would suggest that God is telling us the same thing right now. That our lives might not be as good as they used to. Our marriages, we might look at and think, I remember when we used to love each other. I remember what in the early days how it used to be. I remember when our churches were full before people started leaving. Whatever it may be, God understands that. He looks at that and says, you know what? You're right. It might not be as good as it used to be, but guess what? My presence is with you right now. And what's coming will be better than what has happened before. When we allow the presence of God into our lives, when we focus on that rather than be consumed with the thoughts or the circumstances around us, something incredible is about to take place. I would just encourage you, whether it be in your marriages, relationships with girlfriends, boyfriends, with your kids, in your churches, whatever it may be, it is the presence of God that matters most. And God is not a God that remains stuck in history. God is a God who is dynamically moving forward. God is a God who has a plan for the future. He has a plan for you and your family. He has a plan to do greater things for you than he has once ever done before. So keep focusing on his presence. Keep focusing on what he will do. Knowing that he has worked for you in the past, knowing that he has done all

0: this, that he has given his life for you, and knowing that even though he has given his life for you, something greater is yet to come. I just want to close by looking at 2 Corinthians chapter 4. This verse always has kind of stuck with me after reading it, and it's become one of my favorite verses. And I think it's something that in all walks of life we're able to hold on to. In 2 Corinthians chapter 4, verse 17, it says, "For momentary light affliction is producing for us an eternal weight of glory far beyond all comparison. While we look not at the things which are seen, but at the things which are not seen. For the things which are seen are temporal, but the things which are not seen are eternal." Now, it might not seem like it at the moment, but the Bible calls it a momentary light affliction. And that momentary light affliction that we might be experiencing now, the circumstances that we're going through now, are producing for us, it says, an eternal weight of glory far beyond all comparison. God was not joking. He was not saying it lightheartedly when he said he has a place for us. He was not joking. He was not messing around when he said he has a plan for you. And so as we move forward in this life, the circumstances might not always align with what we would like. And the tendency is to look back to what happened before. But honestly, that is just misplaced anticipation. That feeling that we have inside of us, that angst that we have, that something needs to be different, that something's not as it should be, that is the correct feeling, except we place the emphasis on the wrong part. It's the correct feeling because this is not our home. Yet what is about to happen in the future is going to be so much better than anything we could ever imagine. So let not the problems of the moment lead us to be consumed with thoughts of the past, lest we miss the miracle of God that is taking place right now. Thank you once again for joining in to this episode of the More Than That podcast. We will once again be posting every Tuesday at around 8 a.m. So hopefully you can start that day off well by listening into that. If you have any suggestions or thoughts or something that you're searching for or whatever it may be, please reach out. We always enjoy hearing. We always enjoy interacting in that way. Once again, you can reach out going through email at morethanthat66@gmail.com, or you can reach out through Instagram at morethanthat. We look forward to hearing from you, and we look forward to continuing these discussions throughout this next year.
1: Let's call him Mr. Blank. Mr. Blank was a nasty person. His home was often engaged in turmoil. He was the village drunk. He was mean to his family. His family lived in the fear of his abuse. His daughter cowered in the fear of her father. One day, while waiting for his wife at the hospital, he picked up a dusty piece of literature and for the next hour read about Jesus. His heart was touched. His heart was warmed. His heart was changed. He went into the hospital broken, and he came out a healed man. He repented of his past life, and instead of abusing his family, he became kind to his family. Jesus made the difference. Does your life need changing? Have you ever considered living in the sunlight? S-O-N? When your heart is warmed by his love for sinful people, you will be drawn to his mercy. Try Jesus and see what a difference he will make in your life. This is Rod Bieber with Seed Time and Harvest.
2: Are toxic co-workers driving you crazy? I'm Mary Lohman of the Christian Working Woman, and this week I'm talking about how to deal with toxic people, particularly co-workers, people you're forced to be with daily, and they have habits or attitudes that are driving you, well, crazy. Yesterday, I enumerated some characteristics of toxic people. Basically, they are people who somehow poison the atmosphere where they are with their attitudes and behavior. And I pointed out that as Christians dealing with toxic people, our first challenge is to remember that God loves that person just as much as he loves you, to see them through God's eyes. And the second important thing to remember is that person is not in your life, by accident. God is allowing it, not approving of their behavior, mind you, but allowing that person in your life for some good reason. It could be to help you grow in grace as you have to deal with them. It could be for the good influence you could have on that toxic person. It could be both. But trust me, God has some good reason for that person being in your life. We are told in Scripture, if it's possible, as far as it depends on you, live at peace with everyone. Well, that's our assignment for dealing with toxic people, right? Others may live by more commonly accepted relationship principles like look out for number one, don't take any guff, stand up for your rights. They may have no motivation to live at peace with everyone, but we are called to this Christ-like objective. It's a lofty one. It's one that is often out of step with the world's wisdom. It is often not appreciated or valued by others. But as disciples of Jesus Christ, it is our guiding principle. Now, let me assure you that when you can respond to toxic people with more patience, more kindness, and less anger than others, you're demonstrating the love of Jesus, and it won't be missed. Your coworkers may not believe in God. They may never go to church. They may even think you are some kind of religious fanatic, but they cannot escape the difference in the way you respond to toxic people when you allow God's Spirit to empower you to respond like Jesus would. So keep these two things in mind, namely that God loves them as much as He loves you, and that no one is in your life by accident. God has a purpose for that person in your life. Now, tomorrow, I'll give you some encouraging steps you can take to deal with toxic, difficult people, just like Jesus would. I hope you're going to join me for our 31st annual weekend getaway, March 29 to 31. It's close. All the details are at ChristianWorkingWoman.org.
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1: Matthew 10:22, and ye shall be hated of all men for my name's sake, but he that endureth to the end shall be saved.

0: All right, welcome back to another episode of the More Than That podcast. We're so happy you guys were able to join in again. This week we'll be picking up where we kind of left off a couple weeks ago with the story of the Israelites in the desert and kind of tracking how that story as they move from Egypt to Canaan, how that kind of parallels and looks similar to the journey that we go through here on this earth.
1: One of the verses, I think, Michael, that helps us to give us the freedom to explore the scriptures this way is going to be found in 1 Corinthians chapter 10, verse 11. Now, this passage of scripture, Paul is talking about the history of the journey and saying they all ate, they all drank, they were all on the journey. Then he gets to verse 11 and says, now all these things happened to them, speaking of the children of Israel on the journey from Egypt to the promised land. Now all these things happened to them as examples, and they were written for our admonition upon whom the ends of the ages have come. So Paul lays out the freedom for us to search out these stories that have been recorded of the children of Israel's journey so that we can get a spiritual understanding and a learning of the journey that we're on to heaven. And that gives us the basis to do that.
0: Yeah, I think that's good to bring up that verse because we've talked about the reason why we're kind of focusing on the children of Israel, but that gives a biblical justification to look at the story and to find out the comparison there. And I think, if I'm not mistaken, this we're going to start by looking at a story here that not only is parallel to our life, but it has a direct parallel to the New Testament, where Jesus deals with the descendants of the children of Israel, or in this particular case, the scribes and the Pharisees, by kind of contrasting what happened with their fathers in the desert. Is that correct?
1: That's right, because they're resisting him. And the comparison is very interesting, but it really lays this groundwork of how something is happening in the Old Testament that is then happening in the New Testament. And it shows that we haven't changed very much.
0: Yeah.
1: And that we are still struggling with the same things that they were struggling with. So we're probably going to look at a couple of the stories on the journey. From the very beginning of their journey in Exodus. So if we just take a look at Exodus, and we get to around chapter 15, 16. Now, the setting of that's going to be that they have just crossed the Red Sea. Now, that was a divine miracle that they were all able to witness. I mean, the Egyptian army's right behind them, but they can't get to them because of a pillar of fire that stands between them. The Red Sea parts, they cross over. The Egyptian army goes down there. It closes up. The army's destroyed. Then basically almost all of chapter 15 is the singing of praise to God for his deliverance, and how grateful they are, and how they recognize the power of God, and what that means to them.
0: And I think it's interesting just to pause there, since we're at the beginning of the story. We haven't really gone into anything that happened in Egypt, but I think it's fair to say that their journey from Egypt to Canaan began with God entering into their lives. It didn't begin with them leaving Egypt on their own, and it didn't begin with the act of their own. It was God who willed it. It is God who enacted that first act that allowed everything to take place. Same, similar in our lives today. It's God who even gives us the will to choose, or even gives us the ability to choose. It's always going to be him acting first, and everything we do is in response to what he's already done.
1: Well, that's a fantastic point. But, you know, there's an encouragement in that. that if you or I find ourselves as a believer in Christ, the one thing that the Bible portrays is that God has already spoken to our hearts, whether we've realized it or not.
0: Right. Right.
1: And isn't that a powerful, comforting thought, to know that God is speaking, leading, and dealing with us when we don't even realize it?
0: Right. And the natural reaction is something that you just pointed out the children of Israel had. They recognize that God has already moved in their lives, and the response is a time of rejoicing that doesn't last very long. But
1: well, if you're reading chapter 15, the majority of the chapter is this song that Miriam sings, and she's dancing before the Lord, and the people are rejoicing, their enemies are swept away. We don't even get out of that chapter until you get to verses 22, that they start complaining because of water. And then you hit chapter 16, and they're complaining because of food. So that starts in the very beginning of their journey. And that's a repetitive theme through the whole journey from Egypt to Canaan. There's a repetitive theme of complaining against or about water, complaining about food. And where you really get that story developed is found in Numbers. So if you go to the book of Numbers,
0: and I think we've already looked at this story in
1: we
0: part.
1: We have. So we're not going to just dwell long on the story because we want to make the connection. But Numbers, they're almost getting ready to be through with the journey. So this isn't at the beginning of the journey. So the beginning of the journey, Red Sea crossing, complaining, scared, where's water and food coming from? And we say, okay, we cut them some slack in this. But now they have traveled for many years. Never have they been short on water. Never have they been short on food, until now you get to Numbers and they're complaining about water and food again.
0: I think this, I'm not sure quite how to put it into or articulate it the way I want to, but I think this goes to show both for them and for us today, what happens when we approach God for the things that he provides and not for who he is. Because if you approach, even if we were to approach somebody, not God, just approach each other, if I were to approach you just because of what you could provide to me, not because of the relationship that we have together, it's never going to be enough, especially when it comes to God, because God is all powerful. God is able to do anything that he wishes to do. And so if we approach God expecting, I want to get close to you because of what you can provide for me, it's never going to be enough. He provides something, and it's like, well, you could do better than that. You could do anything. I'm going to come back to you for more. And then he provides that again. He's like, well, you could do better than that. And it's always going to be constant dissatisfaction with what you have and a longing for something else, despite what's already been happening in your life. Which is why it's so important to approach God and to approach each other, not for what we provide, but because of just who they are. I don't know if that's quite the way I wanted to say it, but I think that makes sense.
1: Well, it does, and I'm not going to say it any better, but I am going to add into a practical thing. My favorite holiday is Christmas.
0: Mm-hmm.
1: And my favorite thing about Christmas is the exchange of gifts. And there's a reason for that. It isn't because of the gift. It's because it's gives time in a busy world to stop and acknowledge that, wow, my kids gave me this gift, they were thinking about me.
0: Mm-hmm.
1: And it gives me a chance and a groundwork of saying thank you. Thank you for remembering that you have done something you didn't have to do. To me, it just solidifies and builds our relationships. But if the focus was on the gift, I could say, oh, you gave me tickets to a concert. But that's not really the group I want to hear. Mm-hmm. I'd rather have tickets to, you know, everybody would smile and everybody would try to adjust that. But you wonder, where's the spirit of gratitude to the people who gave you the gift?
0: Yeah, that's kind of what I've been thinking about recently in relation to grief and things of that nature, that everything that we have is a gift. And if it's a gift, it's not something that we have made or sustained in of ourselves. And as a result of that, I don't think there's something, anything, including our own lives, that we can really demand more of, if that makes sense. Like there's one way to, if you were to go to a billionaire and say, hey, I'm in hard times right now, I could use some money. Are you able to offer some money? And they gave you $50. That's still $50 more than you had. That's still something significant in your life if you have no money. But many people, including myself, might approach that and think, well, you have so much. You have $1 billion and all you're going to give me is $50. And we approach the gift with a sense of dissatisfaction because we expected something that we deserve, that I deserve more than this. And we approach God in the same way at times, that God, I need food. And the children, in the case of the children of Israel, we're going to see that they had food. They just didn't like the food. They wanted something maybe a little bit according more to their tastes or whatever. And so it's, okay, you provided food for me for 30 years. I just don't like the food. So it's on you now. It's your fault. Rather than appreciating, there's nothing in of myself that deserves to have food. There's nothing that like demands that this person should give me anything. And yet they have given me something. So there should be that sense of deep satisfaction, not only because of what they've given, but just because of who they are. Like if same with what you're saying, if a kid gives you a gift or you as a parent give me a gift, that's special because of the relationship we have, not necessarily because of what the gift is.
1: It's true. And what becomes very problematic with the children of Israel is that God's, the core intent of the Bible is God wanting to demonstrate that he wants to be with us.
0: Right.
1: So it's not like they've traveled all these years and all of a sudden God comes down and says, hey, what's going on here? Well, we don't like this food anymore. God has a physical presence with them on the whole journey.
0: Right.
1: Every step they've taken, God has taken. Now, to me, if I'm journeying from Egypt to Canaan, I'm taking one step at a time. But you know what? Everybody else is too. But God doesn't have to travel for 2 years or 40 years to get to Canaan. He can be there before we can even talk about it. And yet he limits himself to taking the journey the way they do. And that just means nothing, it seems.
0: Right. Right. Yeah, it's a very self-centered way of viewing it as far as Islam. Yeah, I don't know quite the words, but essentially God is worth being worshipped and praised simply just because of the nature of who he is.
1: That's right.
0: And there's satisfaction, and there's not just satisfaction, but there's real joy in knowing that Christ is with you, regardless of whether or not you have food or water or whatever it is. There's real joy in knowing I'm able to talk to Christ as if to a friend. And the fact that you could talk to that, the King of the universe, as if to a friend, far outweighs any material benefit we gain from that relationship.
1: Yeah, so it seems then that we could say part of their problem as it develops into open complaining, then open rebellion, it seems like maybe the first step in the wrong direction is that they lose the sense of the presence of God.
0: Yes.
1: And how often does that happen to us?
0: All the time.
1: That we lose the sense of the ever-present God.
0: To the point where, I don't think this is a wrong thing, but if we're talking about going down paths, I think as a Christian church today, and specifically for my own life, I judge the amount of the, if you want to quantify it, I judge the presence of God in my life based on the blessings I receive, which is, it goes against everything I've been saying here, just in principle, that just because we have just in light of the fact that we have the Bible, we can believe and we can know that Christ is with us regardless of the blessings that we receive. But the way that we testify, or the way we give our testimony, is I know God was with me because he helped me find my keys, or I know God was with me because he cured me of this illness, as if we would not know God was with us unless we had that blessing. And I don't think it's a wrong thing, because I think it's good to testify the blessings that God has given us, but I think at times it can kind of show behind the scenes an attitude towards God that he exists to give us blessings, and that's how I know he's a good God, because he's blessed me, not because he's a good God just because of who he is, and that the Bible is the incarnation of the Word, essentially, that we're able to come face to face with God every day.
1: You know, we're going to continue on, so I don't want to cut to the end, but even if we say this again, I think it's well worth repeating over and over, that one way to acknowledge and show gratitude is don't complain.
0: Mm-hmm.
1: But maybe there's even a more basic thing. Maybe we ought to spend time talking with God when we're not necessarily feeling in the need of something.
0: Mm-hmm.
1: But we just come into his presence because we want to be in his presence.
0: Yeah. I don't know if I've mentioned it before here, but one of the greatest experiences I had during college was we went on a spiritual retreat, sort of, and we went up into the mountains of Lebanon, and there was this nice little these rooms that we were staying at, and it was really a beautiful scenery. But what was really special is we went through these 3 days with sessions of prayer, essentially. But it was prayer that was teaching us to talk to God as if he was a friend. And so we would go out for 20 minutes, and we were supposed to find a secluded spot, and we were supposed to talk out loud as if God was with us there. And there would be certain guidelines to go along with that. So, for example, one session we could go outside and we could talk, but we couldn't ask God for anything. And it helped me realize that a lot of what I do when talking to God is I'm asking for him, help me have a good day, help me to be nice, help me to have patience, help me, it's always helped me with this. So not being able to ask God for something, that really I felt like it was limiting what I could say. And the next time we'd go out, don't praise God for anything, or don't do this. These kind of typical ways that we have with talking to God, getting to the root core of, we have the presence of Christ in our lives such that we could just talk the same way I'm talking to you about what I'm, I wonder, this is a nice day today. I went to a baseball game yesterday and had a good time there, had a pretzel, and just talk, and it helps develop that sense of God's presence in our life that far outweighs the things that he helps us with or anything like that.
1: Oh, it's a powerful concept. So, Michael, I'm going to ask a question then that would maybe transition us then to the New Testament. I've demonstrated, the Bible demonstrates, and there's many more on this journey dealing with water and food, mm-hmm. or bread. Would you say that, like this story in Numbers chapter 22, would you say that this dealing with manna and the water, would you say that's a high point of the Israelites' experience, or would you say it tends to show a negative in their experience?
0: Definitely tends to show a negative. What chapter are we referring to again?
1: Numbers chapter 21.
0: 21.
1: When they're talking about we don't have any bread, and then they immediately say the bread we have we don't like.
0: Verses four and five.
1: That starts into the story of the bronze serpent, which we have covered, and finding its fulfillment in Christ,
0: right,
1: in John chapter 3.
0: Yep.
1: But yeah, when I read that, I would say that's not a glowing report on the children, right, of Israel.
0: They rejected the food and water that God gave them.
1: So now then, let's go to John chapter 6. Now, John chapter 6 is something that I have tried to read and look at quite a bit. And I'd have to say, even now, I don't know that I understand the depths of what's taking place here. But the setting is that in chapter 6 opens with Jesus feeding the 5,000. So there is physical food being provided out of fish and loaves of bread. So much so that everybody has their fill and then there's food left over. They want to make him king. He says no. And so he disperses the group and he walks on the sea, crosses. The next day, people find him and they show up. And Jesus tells them in chapter 6, verse 26, the only reason you're showing up is because I fed you yesterday. But then lays the claim, but I am the bread that has come down from heaven. And unless you eat my body, unless you, and this becomes very confusing to them. And so that is taking place from verse 22 all the way down to verse 40. But when he's talking about their need, which is a spiritual need, to eat the bread of heaven or to eat Christ, which means to have Christ dwelling in them, to have an appreciation of who he is, not just what he can give them, which is pointing out their lack, which is pointing out a problem in their experience. Well, look how they respond. Verse 30, therefore they said to him, what sign will you perform that we may see it and believe you? What work will you do? Now he's just fed them yesterday, 5,000. And now they're asking for a sign. Look, our fathers ate the manna in the desert, as it is written, he gave them bread from heaven to eat. Now they're saying that as this is our heritage. You're talking about eating bread from heaven. Our fathers have already done that. And they're saying that as if this is a bright, glowing point in our history, we have already eaten the bread from heaven, when in reality, their fathers rejected it and didn't like it. And they are doing the exact same thing now because they're resisting the concept of Christ. So in reality, not only on the journey from Egypt to Canaan, it seems like it's the same thing over and over and over again. Move forward at least 2,000 years, and they are at the same spot that bread from heaven has come down in Christ, and they're murmuring and complaining and rejecting it.
0: Right. And this is what it goes back to. It's never going to be enough. Because they say, oh, look at our fathers. God gave them manna in the desert. As if God did that, if Christ did that now, they would believe. Like exactly what you're saying. But their fathers didn't believe. So that no sign is going to be enough. No blessing is ever going to be great enough if we approach God from a stance of, what can you give me? nothing is ever going to change our hearts when we approach God in that stance, from that stance.
1: So somehow then it seems, then maybe we can bind off talking about this, that you've already laid it out. But unless our experience with the Lord Jesus Christ goes beyond what we believe he can give us, we will never know him.
0: Right. And the parallel here is that the physical manna and the physical water given in the desert was something distasteful to the children of Israel at that time. They preferred some other kind of thing. Parallel, skip forward, like you said, to now, the bread and water provided is Jesus, that Jesus is the word of life and Jesus is the water of life. And for us, the fact that it's Jesus, it can be distasteful to us at times because we prefer the physical blessing. So the parallel is the water and bread has been provided for us. It's just the same as it was provided for the children of Israel, except it's something greater for us. It's the presence of Christ. It's the actual living manifestation of who he is. And it's a danger for us when we begin to view that gift as distasteful and prefer something else and view it as something else as a greater blessing.
1: So a couple things that we can learn. Number one, Christ led them on the journey from Egypt to Canaan in a way that would teach them about him.
0: Mm-hmm.
1: And they just continually resisted. Then God, when he came in person to this earth, he said, the reason I have come here, number one, is to seek and save the lost. Number two, show you who the Father is. And they resisted it
0: mm-hmm.
1: because they didn't like the way he was leading.
0: Mm-hmm.
1: My question is, move us forward now from there 2,000 years. Is it different today?
0: Mm.
1: Are we more accepting of the way Christ leads than any other people in history? And it seems to me we're not.
0: Mm-hmm.
1: We're not more accepting of his leading. And I would like you to maybe comment on this. Because often you've said in the beginning, we equate the presence of God with blessings or gain.
0: Mm-hmm.
1: And yet Jesus clearly laid out that if we're going to follow him, he says, take up your cross and follow me. So maybe you could speak to that a little bit, Michael, as you close this off, of a gospel that says gain or a leading that says suffering.
0: Right. And what's fascinating to me is We put following Christ in that context a lot, which is picking up our cross and the suffering, and that's true. I think as a result of that, though, we've lost sight of the way we respond in light of that. Because if we were to read, let's say Hebrews 10 verse 34, talking about the early Christians, for you showed sympathy to the prisoners and accepted joyfully the seizure of your property, knowing that you have for yourselves a better possession and a lasting one. They viewed the seizure of their property. They viewed the seizure of what they're doing and picking up their cross. Everything's been taken from them. They viewed that as a joyful thing because they still had the greatest possession of all, that their prized possession was still within their grasp, which is the presence of Christ in their lives. And so they took their homes, they took their property, they took everything from them. And it wasn't that they responded with, well, I guess I have to do this because I'm a Christian now. I guess I have to suffer like this, and viewed it through such a lens of depression. They viewed it through, this is awesome. You can take all, and you can take anything you want to take. We still have Jesus. What do you can't take him from us. And they went joyfully. Even in Acts, if you were to skip over to Acts, I forget the chapter here. I think it's in chapter 5. I won't spend too long. Yeah, chapter 5, verse 40. the disciples are called before the Sanhedrin, or called before the scribes and Pharisees, because they had been testifying of Jesus, testifying of the gift that they had in their life. In verse 40, the Pharisees and scribes, they react, and it says that they took his advice, talking about one of the people who had given advice. They took his advice, and after calling the apostles in, they flogged them and ordered them not to speak in the name of Jesus, and then released him. So they, talking about the apostles, so they went on their way from the presence of the council, rejoicing that they had been considered worthy to suffer shame for his name. They're beaten to a bloody pulp, and their response is, this is great. It just shows us once again that we're suffering just as Christ suffered. They viewed the presence of Christ as such a joyful possession that though no matter what happened to them, they rejoiced and praised God because they still had the ultimate possession. And I think that's the way to relate to the picking up our cross and suffering. That, yeah, we might lose everything, but that's not something to like be so upset that I guess I have to do this, or depressed, or whatever it is. We have the bread and water that has been promised to us since the children of Israel. We have that within our grasps. Nothing else matters. And so it's putting Jesus in his proper place. It's putting him as the pinnacle of everything that we could possibly have just because of who he is. And in light of that, everything else just becomes kind of cherry on the top. And if it's taken, it's taken. But if not, we still have what really matters.
1: It seems to me that that's a more than that moment.
0: Mm-hmm.
1: So more than that would be, we have gifts from God. But more than that, we have God.
0: We have God.
1: And that can't be removed. Paul would put it this way for him. I know what it is to have nothing. I know what it is to have everything. And I have found contentment. But the knowledge of Jesus Christ is worth more than anything. And that was a more than that moment for him.
0: Yep. So in closing here, we're talking about the journey of the children of Israel from Egypt to Canaan. We're talking about our journey as we travel on this earth, as we move towards heaven. I think it's of utmost importance, of paramount importance, that we keep the goal in sight. It's easy to lose track of what we're actually doing, of what the journey actually consists of. But the journey actually consists of moving closer and closer to that day when we spend eternity with Christ. And that's something to be treasured above all else.

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2: You know that thing you always do and wish you could stop? That thing you kind of hate yourself for doing? 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

0: Welcome to another edition of The Voice of Prophecy. I'm your host, Sean Boonstra, and I am glad you have joined me today. I want to go back in history to a time when you and I were both little kids, and you've got to admit that life looked pretty good back then. I mean, even if your childhood wasn't easy, even if your home life wasn't particularly good, you still had an entire lifetime ahead of you, and you could dream about how great life was going to be. I know when I was about 8 years old, I thought I was going to grow up and be one of the Dukes of Hazzard. You remember that show? I was going to have an awesome car and get all the girls and live a life that was filled with adventure. And then when I was a little bit older, my dreams shifted, and I was going to run for public office and rule the world, or at least rule my corner of the world, and I knew the adoring public would always re-elect me because they would always love me, of course, and then I was going to write the great American novel, and then I was going to compose a symphony, and then I grew up and faced real life. Just like you, I discovered that reality is a lot tougher than I thought it would be. Sure, there are a handful of lucky and rarely talented people that actually manage to accomplish everything in their bucket list, but the rest of us generally find out that there's only time in life to do one or two things well. And you know the other thing we find out? All those people who cheered for us and gave all the kids a blue ribbon on sports day, they just kind of disappear. Your fan base evaporates. After you grow up and leave home, the world stops offering you busloads of cheerleaders. Not everything you do is wonderful anymore, and if anything, you seem to collect more critics than fans as you trudge your way through life. And even your private life keeps getting harder. You can't get enough sleep. You can't seem to make enough money. And maybe even your marriage or your home life isn't everything you always dreamed it would be. So what do most of us do? We find coping mechanisms. We find some way to help us make it through. And unfortunately, some of the mechanisms we actually use become as much of a problem as the stuff they were supposed to help with. I know for me, it was a pretty significant coffee habit when I was just a young guy. I mean, imagine this. I'm 18 years old in college, and I'm drinking 24 cups of coffee every single day. And you did hear that number right. It was 24 cups. Now, those aren't the big cups, I guess, that they use at Starbucks. They're not even mugs of coffee. Those are the little cups that are posted on the side of a coffee pot. So what are those? I don't know, 4 ounces, 6 ounces? I don't actually know. But it was 4 pots of coffee every single day. I had one with breakfast, I had one with lunch, I had one or two in the evening, and as you can imagine, I wasn't sleeping very well. So the next morning I would get up and I was even more tired, so I needed more coffee, and on it went. And then, like an idiot, as a teenager, I took up smoking. Actually, I started that when I was 15, and so now I'm a coffee-drinking, pack-a-day smoker by the time I'm only 19 or 20 years old, which means, of course, that I was always broke, because after tuition and books and coffee and cigarettes, there wasn't much money left over for stuff like, oh, I don't know, food. So, yeah, I've done it, and I know that some of you are doing it, too. You've got your own private little pharmacy at home. You've got caffeine and nicotine and alcohol and pills, whatever it is. And you're using this stuff to medicate your way through life. But you know that in the long run, these habits are causing as much damage to your body as they are helping you deal with the stress of life. And maybe today you're even wishing that you could quit. So today I'm going to walk you through a 3-step biblical process that has helped thousands of people get over destructive habits. And many people manage to lick the habit in just a matter of days because of some unique features that are found in this biblical process. But just before I get into that, maybe we should talk for a moment about why. Why it is from a Christian perspective that willfully causing physical damage to yourself is a very unchristian thing to do. Now, of course, we live in a world where everything around us, we're told, causes cancer. And that's what they say. But there are some things we know for sure are killing us, like cigarettes. Now, if you don't care, by all means, go on smoking. It's none of my business. But if you happen to look at the world from a Christian perspective, you really need to rethink this habit from the Bible's way of seeing things. In his first letter to the Corinthian church, Paul talks about destructive sexual practices. He's actually talking about, if you can believe this, Christians going to prostitutes. But he sums it up with a really important statement. Now, this is 1 Corinthians 6:18. Listen carefully. Flee from sexual immorality. Every other sin a person commits is outside the body, but the sexually immoral person sins against his own body. Or do you not know that your body is a temple of the Holy Spirit within you, whom you have from God? You are not your own, for you were bought with a price. So glorify God in your body. Now, of course, he's explicitly mentioning sexual immorality, but as you scan back through the rest of the chapter, he's also talking about other destructive habits, because he even mentions the foods we choose to eat. And his point is simple. You and I are living with borrowed property. If you claim to be a Christian, your body does not belong to you. You were bought with a price, Paul says, so glorify God in your body. So this really becomes a matter of good stewardship. You've got to start thinking of yourself as a renter rather than an owner. Now, I know that some people take care of rentals worse than they take care of their own property. So let's do a little more pretending and pretend there's a huge damage deposit in the order of $50,000. And that's not really that outrageous of an analogy, because when someone is made in the image of God, how in the world could you even put a price on a life that gets cut short? So let's assume for the sake of argument there's lots at stake if you don't take good care of God's property, because it's true, there is a lot at stake. Now, of course, you want to quit, and you've tried before, but here you are still doing it, and you might even hate yourself for going back to it. So here's what I'm going to do. I'm going to take a quick break, and then I'll come back to take you through three or four biblical principles that can really make the difference. And I think you might want to have a pen and paper handy, and a Bible if you have that too, so that you can write these things down. So don't go away, because I've seen this change thousands of lives, mine included. I'll be right back.
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0: Okay, we are back from our break. I hope you went to go get that pen and a piece of paper, and if you have one in your home, a Bible. And if you don't have one, you really ought to go and get yourself a Bible. They're not that expensive, and it's a life-changing thing to have around. So, hope you got all of those things, because what we're going to do now is go through a few biblical principles that someone once showed me. Principles that will help you understand how God can help people break free from a destructive habit. And if you've ever tried to break free from a habit on your own, there's a pretty good chance you know you need some help, especially if your habit is tobacco, because honestly, it's one of the most addictive substances on the planet. Nicotine really has a way of getting its hooks into you. So, just before we dig into this, I should probably give you a little bit of a disclaimer and remind you right now that I am not a medical doctor. I have seen this work for thousands of people, but don't forget, you're now listening to a preacher, and I'm giving you spiritual advice, and I do advise you to consult with your doctor before you go and make any drastic life changes. There may be other underlying issues in your life that you also need to address, and so I would want you to go and get sound medical advice. I do know that what I'm about to share with you works because I've seen it work so often, but don't consider this to be medical advice. So, now I've got that out of the way, and I want to get started. We're going to look first at Paul's letter to the Corinthian church. 1 Corinthians, in fact. And we're going to look at what might be the best-known chapter in that whole letter, chapter 15. And the reason that chapter's so well-known is because it deals with the ultimate victory that Jesus won for us at the cross, a victory over death. This is the chapter you sometimes hear being read at the graveside at a funeral, right? Oh, death, where is your victory? Oh, death, where is your sting? This is a really powerful chapter. This chapter is looking forward to the day when Jesus comes back, the graves are opened, and this world of pain and suffering becomes a thing of the past. And then right at the end of this chapter, 1 Corinthians 15, is this remarkable concept that a lot of people read right past. They miss it. This chapter might be talking about the big victory, eternal life, but you don't want to miss how victory happens for human beings. You see, to our way of thinking, we think we have to struggle to get things. We have to win things. We have to earn things. And of course, that idea has led to all sorts of perversions of the basic gospel message. We know, biblically, that we don't earn salvation. It's a gift from God. We receive it by grace through faith. And honestly, that's

0: often you've tried and how often you've failed. He knows how hard it is to break a chemical dependency or an emotional dependency. And so this time, today, God doesn't actually want you to quit. He wants you to take victory from Him as a gift. He wants you right now to assume by faith that you have this as a present from Him, that He can make you a non-smoker right now this minute. Not that you're going to get this at some point in the future, not that it's going to happen maybe someday down the road, but God is giving this gift to you right now. And your job is to take the gift by faith. And I know what you're thinking. Oh, but I can't see it. I don't feel any different. I don't think anything's changed. And you're right. You don't feel any different. And that's why it says you do this by faith. You don't have to be a quitting smoker. You don't have to be a struggling drinker. You don't have to do this on your own. Your job is to take the gift by faith and know that right now you are a non-smoker, a non-drinker, a non-whatever. You're not in recovery. You're not fighting your way through this. This is over for you right now. By faith in Christ, you take the victory and you know that it's finished this very minute. And I know, if you're a guy, there's also this temptation to say, look, I don't take anything from anybody without earning it. And I'm kind of wired that way. So if that's you, or if you're a woman who answers to that description, I want you to pretend just for a moment that you're 5 years old and your favorite grandma just gave you a present. Now tell me, does a 5-year-old say, no way, grandma, I don't think that gift is for me. Does a 5-year-old refuse a present? Not a chance. They take it and they rip it open. So your job is to take this gift. You are a non-smoker. You are a non-drinker. You are a non-porn addict. Whatever it is that you're fighting against, just quit fighting and take this from God. It is yours. It is over. Right now, this minute, God gives you victory. And that feels pretty good. To know by faith that God just took over for you and declared this thing is over. And that enables us now to move on to the second principle. This one is found in Romans chapter 6, which is one of my favorite chapters in the Bible because it talks about the symbol of baptism and the new life that God gives us through Christ. Now, I want you to listen to Paul's words in Romans 6 verse 11 because it will describe your part in this whole arrangement. God's part is to give you victory. Your part is to believe it's true. Here's what Paul says, Romans 6 verse 11. So you also must consider yourselves dead to sin and alive to God in Christ Jesus. Now, you'll notice the Bible's a very honest book. It doesn't pretend that you're not going to ever struggle in life, and it doesn't pretend that we don't struggle to believe what God says. So Paul says, consider yourself dead to sin. You might not feel like it. You might struggle to believe this. So consider it done. Make the conscious decision to tell yourself this is over, that you choose to believe what God says. And that means the next time you head down to the 7-Eleven and your mind starts telling you, look, you're really actually a smoker. You love this. You can't be free. You have to stop yourself. You have to consider yourself dead to that habit. You have to make a decision. Now, at the same time, you're not fighting it. You're not struggling. You're just reminding yourself that you are dead to the habit because God gave you victory as a present. Now, I'm going to take another short break, and I'm going to come back with one more incredible biblical principle that you can add to these first two that really rounds out the package and makes it powerful. So don't go away. I'm coming right back.
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0: And we're back from our break. I hope you took a chance to write down the details for our Discover Bible School. We'll give you one more opportunity before I'm done today. And I'm also going to address our third principle when you're addressing a destructive habit. That's what

0: talking about today, destructive habits, the kind of habit that makes you wish you could stop, the kind of habit that makes you hate yourself for doing it. But at the same time, it seems so irresistible, you just keep coming back for more, and then you hate yourself for caving in. And while I'm primarily talking about a smoking habit, because frankly, I used to have one myself, and because it's still surprisingly quite prevalent in spite of what we know about smoking, I'm really talking about any habit. Any habit that controls you, whether it's a chemical addiction like with alcohol or nicotine, or it's an emotional addiction like overeating or turning to all the wrong foods when you're feeling down or depressed, this applies to whatever it is that you keep on doing in spite of the fact that you know this is killing you. These days, people are dependent on all sorts of habits that really cut into their quality of life. We build these chemical crutches that we keep on going back to, thinking that they'll help us in the short term, and then in the long term, they actually make our lives even more miserable. So what we've been doing today is looking at powerful biblical principles that I've seen thousands of people use to break free over the years. The first principle came from 1 Corinthians 15, and that's where Paul says, "Thanks be to God who gives us the victory." In other words, you don't struggle for victory over a habit. You don't earn it. You don't work your way towards it. God says you can actually just take this from Him today as a gift. He just hands it to you. He declares that it's over. And by faith, what you do is choose to believe that this is already done. You are already free. You don't have to say, "I'm struggling." You don't have to say, "I'm going to fight this week after week after sorry week." You can say today, "I am free because God says it is done. I am a non-smoker. I am a non-drinker. I am a non-porn addict. I am whatever it is that you're dependent on." You can just believe God that He says, "I'm going to give this to you as a gift." The second principle was obviously tied to the first one, and it came from Romans 6, verse 11, where the Bible tells us to consider ourselves to be dead indeed unto sin. That means that even on days when you don't feel like it, you consider yourself to be dead to the habit. Your whole job in this process is to consider it over, to remind yourself this is done right now. In fact, this is so over that you're actually dead to it. And as you know, dead people don't have habits. Dead people can't smoke. They can't drink because they're dead. It doesn't work. Your job is to say, "I am dead to that. It is impossible for me to do it because God gave this to me as a gift." So those were the first two principles. And now I want to look at the third, because this is in the book of Romans as well. It's Romans chapter 13 and verse 14. "But put on," it says, "put on the Lord Jesus Christ and make no provision for the flesh to gratify its desires." So what exactly would that verse mean for you? When it says make no provision for the flesh to gratify its desires, what does that actually mean in your day-to-day life? Well, it's really pretty simple. If God has given you victory, if you choose to believe that this is over right now because God says it is, if you choose to consider yourself dead to the habit, whatever the habit is, if you make the active choice, right, that it's done today and God's word is true, then now it's time at this moment to get rid of everything associated with your habit. And this might be the place where you actually ask someone that you trust to come over to your house and help you be accountable. What you need to do right now, or at least as soon as the broadcast is over, I guess stick around right now and listen to the rest of the broadcast, but as soon as it's over, get on the horn, get on a phone, call somebody, have them come over, someone you trust, hopefully there's someone like that, and go through your house and get rid of that thing that is wrecking your life. So, if your habit is your Sony PlayStation, and I know some of you are smiling about that, but I've had some people come to me and say, "This is a problem. I 8, 9, 10 hours a day on that thing." Well, if that's your habit and you've decided that you are dead to this, your job is to make no provision for the flesh. Grab that thing, take it down to Goodwill. Don't do it tomorrow. Don't do it next week. Do it right now, today. And don't tell yourself, I'm going to keep the PlayStation on the shelf because I want it to remind me that I have victory over it. Come on. I've heard that before, and you know that's just an excuse not to let go of it. So grab the thing, get rid of it, and do it today. If your habit is smoking, then go through the house, get rid of everything associated with it. God says, make no provision for the flesh. That's your part in this. If God has given you victory, and He has, that means you do not need the stuff that's in your house. If God says you are a non-smoker, then you don't need cigarettes. A non-smoker doesn't need rolling paper. A non-smoker doesn't need ashtrays. A non-smoker doesn't need lighters or cigars or pipes or loose tobacco or chew or snuff or whatever it is that you have. I hope I went down the whole list. You know what those things are, and you are now a non-smoker, and it is time to exercise your faith and make no provision for the lusts of the flesh. If God says He can give you victory over this stuff, then believe what He says and consider this done. But you have to believe Him 100%. The very act of hanging on to your stuff is about the same thing as telling God, I don't really believe this. You're actually telling God you're not actually interested in the gift. It's kind of like keeping your old girlfriend around after you get married. There comes a point in your commitment, in your relationship, where it has to be all the way in, 100%. And folks, today is that moment. Today. So go get a bag, start collecting the stuff, and get rid of it. Drive across town if you have to and throw it in a dumpster. Or better yet, tell a Christian friend what you're doing and ask him or her to take this stuff away and get rid of it for you. And if you have a good Christian friend you can talk to, a pastor or a good friend that you can trust, then ask them to pray with you once a day, just for a minute or two, even if it's over the phone, maybe first thing in the morning when you go to work. Have them call you 3 or 4 days and just pray with you. But don't pray for victory because you already have it. This is the one time you're not going to go back and flog a dead horse. You are not going back to the past. The issue is over today. So you're not going to pray, oh Lord, help me overcome the demon of tobacco. I don't know if I have the strength. Don't pray that because that means you have not considered yourself dead to the habit. Instead, just thank God for what He's doing. For what He's doing for you today. You ought to pray like this. Lord, thank You for loving me. Thank You for the victory of Jesus at the cross. And thank You for the victory You have given me today as a gift. Do you see the difference in those prayers? You're accepting the gift and you're moving forward by faith. And whatever you do, quit beating yourself up. You see, when it says that God forgives you, He means that. The slate is clean. It's like it never happened. In place of your record, in place of my record, you know what we get? We get Jesus' perfect life. His spotless beauty is a gift. And that's not something God does begrudgingly because you said some magic words in a prayer and now He's legally obligated to help you. It doesn't work that way. God didn't have to save anybody. He didn't have to forgive anybody, but He loves you. And this is what He wants for you. God so loved the world that He gave His only begotten Son. Look, this is going to work because God wants it to work. And if He wants something, you know He's going to get it. But He's not going to force it. He's not going to push it on you because that's not who He is. Your job today is to accept it. Your job is to believe. And that doesn't mean that you have to understand every nook and cranny. It doesn't mean you have to understand every detail of how God works because that's not even possible. What you have to do is start living right now as if His word is true. And really, that's what Christian faith is about. No matter what the issue, by faith every single day we step out of bed and we face the world one decision at a time, and we live as if all the promises of God are actually true. You are loved, you are forgiven, and you have been seated in heavenly places with Christ. Look, I'm going to try and get a little synopsis up on our website that has these three points and maybe a few other little pointers to help you with your new free life of victory. And while you're at the website, don't forget to sign up for our world-famous Discover Bible course because today is just the beginning. There are all sorts of things that God would like to do for you. And congratulations on your new life in Jesus Christ. But that is the time that I have for this week. And so until next time we meet, I'm Sean Boonstra, and you've been listening to The Voice of Prophecy.
1: Are you searching for answers to life's most challenging questions? Answers to help you make sense of the chaos in today's world. answers to the deepest questions in life, like, how can I know that Jesus was real? Was he more than a man? And how do I even know the stories of his time on earth are true? How can I know that the Bible is something that I can believe today? And questions like, if the Bible is true, well, what happens next after this life? Is there really a heaven? And in this world of uncertainty, you might be wondering, is there actually a chance for true happiness in this life? 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
4: These mosquitoes are driving me crazy.
5: Patience, Mark. They become like a cloud before a storm. Listen to that thunder. The storm isn't far off. At least it'll drive the mosquitoes away. How are you doing, Brother Paul?
6: We'll be in Perga soon, and I can rest.
5: Perhaps we'd better rest a week or two before making another journey. And you're not well at all. Watch it. Here, I'll brace you up.
6: Thanks, Barnabas. We have just one more pass to go through. I'll make it. Listen.
4: What's wrong?
6: A rumbling sound. Far away up in the mountains. Above the ravine.
4: I hear it too.
6: Quick. Quick, up that cliff. We have to get out of this ravine fast. A flash flood is coming.
4: Flash flood? It can't be.
6: We have only seconds. Here, help me, Barnabas.
5: The rain's made the rocks very slippery.
6: We must get up that cliff.
5: Mark, get under his other arm. There. Up we go.
4: I'm slipping.
5: Look, the flood's coming down upon us. Hurry.
6: Yes, hurry.
7: Hello, everyone, and welcome. I'm Aunt Carol.
8: And I'm Uncle Dan. We're glad to be with you again.
7: As you heard from our preview, we have another exciting story from the time of the early Christian church for you.
8: It was a time when most of the world had not yet heard about Jesus. To take the message far and wide, adventuresome and brave missionaries journeyed to many different places, often suffering great hardships.
7: Today's story takes place in Asia Minor, or what is now known as Turkey. It's a wild, mountainous region with towns scattered among valleys and along the coast. Paul had lived most of his life in Tarsus, at the southeastern corner of Turkey, so that's where he wanted to begin his missionary journeys.
8: It sounds like it was very rugged country that didn't make for comfortable travel, to say the least.
7: Mm-hmm.
8: It's amazing that Paul accomplished all that traveling and preaching.
7: I believe he was able to do it because of his great love for the Lord. He relied on Christ's promise, "My grace is sufficient for you, for my power is made perfect in weakness."
8: It's a good thing because Paul faced many dangers in his travels.
7: That's true, Uncle Dan. So let's join him now in our story, Adventures in Stormy Mountains.
5: Almighty God, give us strength to escape this flood.
4: Just a little more, Uncle Barnabas.
6: Careful, men. Don't slip now.
5: There. We're at the top.
4: We made it.
6: Praise be to God.
5: Look at those rocks and trees. The flood is carrying down the ravine.
4: We wouldn't have stood a chance. We should never have come this way in the first place.
5: Paul, you're shivering. Here, take my cloak. It's a little wet, but it'll protect you.
6: Thank you, Brother Barnabas.
5: We'd better get you to shelter.
6: There's a trail going above the river. We can take that back to Perga.
5: The storm's dying down, too. Come, Mark, let's get Paul to shelter.
9: As summer drew near, the coastal town of Perga became hot and steamy. The marshes nearby produced mosquitoes and gnats without limit.
5: Well, Mark, it's time to pack up again. Paul wants to go over the Taurus Mountains and to the cities of the upper plain.
4: Well, that's even worse than here. Doesn't he realize the dangers? Robbers in the passes? Snowstorms in the mountains?
5: I'm sure he does.
4: There are runaway slaves, too, who make their living with the knife. There are some armed Roman patrols, but not enough to stop all of them. No one in his right mind would travel those roads unless he's well protected.
5: You must remember, Mark, that Paul has a special mission from the Lord.
4: The trails are slippery and the cliffs steep. They say the snow in the mountains is melting fast and the rivers are treacherous.
5: Mark, I don't think any of those dangers would persuade Paul to change his mind. Besides, we can't stay here much longer with the heat of summer coming.
10: Already families in Perga are packing to go to their summer homes in the mountains.
4: Then let's return to Jerusalem. There are many in Israel who need to hear the good news.
11: What's that, Mark? Return to Jerusalem?
10: Mark thinks we should return to Antioch in Syria, or Jerusalem.
11: In a few days we leave for Antioch and Pisidia over the mountains.
4: But that's over 100 miles away, over rough, rocky roads.
11: The Lord will guide us as he has done in the past.
4: It's a foolish plan. We're going to die before we get there. I'm going back to Jerusalem.
10: Stick with us, Mark. We need you. We need your personal memories of Jesus and your able pen. Remember the miracles on Cyprus?
11: Yes.
10: The Lord will take care of us.
11: A soldier of the cross can endure any hardship, Mark. The cities to the north are on the great trade routes. From there, our message can go to dozens of countries. But if you're afraid, you may go back. I can't stop you.
4: I have to go back to Jerusalem on the next ship.
10: Mark, don't leave us.
4: I'm going to pack my things.
11: No man, having put his hand to the plow and looking back, is fit to be a missionary for the Lord.
10: We must be patient with him, Paul. He's just a young man.
11: You're too easy on him because he's your relative.
10: I still believe he'll become a great missionary.
11: But not with me. Now we'd better prepare to leave in a few days.
10: All right. I'm going to miss Mark.
9: Mark caught a ship and left for Jerusalem. A little later, Paul and Barnabas prepared to go into the mountains. Many of the families of Perga were also leaving for the mountains, taking their cattle with them to the summer pastures.
10: I've arranged for us to go with that caravan to the mountain pastures. There, perhaps we can join a merchant caravan going to Antioch.
11: Oh, very good. That'll make it a more pleasant journey.
10: And safer.
11: Yes.
10: That's the signal for the caravan to start.
11: Ah, just look at those peaks. So refreshing. I can hardly wait to get there.
12: Hee-yah! Hee-yah! Let's go! Let's go!
9: The caravan left the city behind and slowly made its way up out of the valley. Within a few days, they were in the forests of oaks and firs. When they came to green meadows, some of the travelers left the caravan for their summer homes, often only small houses made from clay, rocks, and branches. Further into the mountains, they came to waterfalls and rushing streams. They crossed on wobbling rope and stick bridges. Several times they had to wade through icy streams. There were days when the journey was pleasant, with a multitude of birds filling the forests of cedars, junipers, and cypresses with song, and the bees flitting from jasmine to laurel to violets. There were also days when the icy wind whistled through the mountain passes. The travelers clutched their sheepskin coats tight to their necks and kept plodding onward. At night, the travelers built large fires and huddled close to the warmth, wrapping themselves in wool blankets or sheepskins.
10: Oh, it's good to have this blazing fire.
11: Oh, I'm sure it'll be freezing tonight, so we better make sure we have enough wood to last us. Here, Barnabas, have some cheese and bread.
10: Mmm, a meal fit for a king.
11: Oh, I'm crawling in. We'll have to be up before the sun.
10: I hope we come to a bigger caravan tomorrow. Mm-hmm. Ours is down to just a few families and merchants, not safe enough. Paul? Paul, are you asleep already?
9: After 5 or 6 days in the mountains, the missionaries emerged on the central plain and into the province of Galatia. The road became more crowded as caravans headed for Antioch of Pisidia and other towns. For several days, Paul and Barnabas walked north beside a beautiful lake, where hundreds of storks and cranes waded in the clear water and hunted fish in the marshes. North of the lake, at the foot of the mountains, they came to Antioch of Pisidia, also called Antioch of the Hills.
11: Oh, we're here, Barnabas. We made it.
10: I don't know how, Paul.
11: I couldn't have done it without your help and the Lord's.
10: Tell me about this Antioch.
11: Well, it's very much a Greek city, but the Romans have an outpost here. Many well-traveled roads cross here, and there's a good-sized Jewish settlement with a synagogue. I think we can establish a strong Christian church here. And from here, the good news will go far and wide.
10: So we go first to our Jewish brothers.
11: That's right. Now come, let's find a place to stay. The Sabbath is near.
9: Early on the Sabbath, Paul and Barnabas entered the synagogue. They placed the veils called talis over their heads, signifying they were Jews, and sat down in the seats for visiting rabbis. The worshippers didn't often have visiting rabbis, and this caused some excitement.
13: I wonder who they are.
12: They look like true Israelites.
13: They sit in the seats of the rabbis.
14: Perhaps they're from Jerusalem.
15: It's too early for them to collect the temple tax.
13: Hush! Here comes our Hassan.
16: Brothers, welcome to our humble synagogue. Where are you from?
10: I am Barnabas of Cyprus and Jerusalem, and this is Rabbi Paul of Tarsus, who has studied under the famous Gamaliel in Jerusalem and for a time was a member of the council.
15: Rabbis from Jerusalem?
12: Studied under the great Gamaliel?
15: Something of great importance must bring them here.
16: Brothers, we are honored. If you wish to say something to the people, you may do so now.
11: Well, I thank you for the privilege. I see also that you have many God-fearers here.
16: Yes, many of the Gentiles in Antioch have come to know the true God.
11: Very good. I'll begin. Men of Israel and all others here who reverence God, the God of this nation, Israel, chose our ancestors and honored them in Egypt by gloriously leading them out of their slavery. And he nursed them through 40 years of wandering around in the wilderness. Then he destroyed seven nations in Canaan and gave Israel their land as an inheritance.
9: Paul related the story of Israel and then brought it around to Jesus.
11: It is one of King David's descendants, Jesus, who is God's Savior of Israel.
13: Jesus of Nazareth?
15: That can't be.
17: He died on the cross.
14: The leaders of Jerusalem said he was an impostor.
11: But God brought Jesus back to life again. And he was seen many times during the next few days by the men who had accompanied him to Jerusalem from Galilee. These men have constantly testified to this in public places.
15: How can that be?
13: Tell us more.
17: It's just a story.
11: Brothers, brothers, brothers, listen. In this man Jesus, there's forgiveness of your sins. Everyone who trusts in him is freed from all guilt and declared righteous, something the Jewish law could never do.
14: No, no, that's blasphemy.
13: That Saul is a false messenger.
15: You mean the Gentiles don't have to become Jews to find God?
11: Brothers, be careful, brothers. Don't let the prophet's words apply to you when they said, "Look and perish, you despisers of truth, for I am doing something in your day." Something that you won't believe when you hear it announced.
16: The service is over. Go on home, everyone.
9: And when the Jews were gone out of the synagogue, the Gentiles besought that these words might be preached to them the next Sabbath.
13: Paul and Barnabas, come with us.
18: You must tell us more.
12: We want to hear the story from beginning to end.
18: Yes. Tell us. Seems to be true.
14: Tell us more.
9: Many of the God-fearers and some of the Jews followed Paul and Barnabas down the street, asking questions and intently listening to their answers. And many rejoiced in the good news of God's love. Throughout the week, Paul and Barnabas visited with many in shops and homes and told them about Jesus. But already, some of the Jewish leaders were becoming worried about Paul's message.
16: We must keep an eye on this Saul of Tarsus. He can take many people away from our traditions.
19: We'll watch him everywhere he goes.
20: And next Sabbath, we'll be prepared to challenge him.
16: Good.
19: Good.
16: We will protect our religion, even if we have to drive these two false rabbis out of town.
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9: Paul and Barnabas crossed the dangerous Taurus Mountains to go to the city of Antioch in Pisidia. There they preached in the Jewish synagogue and attracted many people, both Jews and non-Jews. Paul was invited to speak again the following Sabbath. When the day came, the synagogue was overflowing, with people crowding into doorways in the street. Cobblers, farmers, merchants, entertainers, priests, and people from all walks of life came to hear Paul's strange story of the Messiah who died and came back to life.
0: Hush! Paul's about to speak.
1: Quiet, I don't want to miss anything.
22: Brothers, I've come to tell you that Christ has made us free. By the help of the Holy Spirit, we can count on Christ's death to clear away our sins and make us right with God. Dear brothers, you've been given freedom. Not freedom to do wrong, but freedom to love and serve each other.
23: You are not a true follower of Abraham.
22: Brothers.
23: You do not speak of the law.
22: Brothers, you must listen to the words of the Messiah who lives. It was necessary that this good news from God should be given first to you Jews. But since you've rejected it and shown yourselves unworthy of eternal life, well, we will offer it to the Gentiles.
24: Thank you, Paul.
25: We listen to you. We believe you.
24: Yes, Paul.
22: This is as the Lord commanded when he said, I have made you a light to the Gentiles, to lead them from the farthest corners of the earth to my salvation.
24: Praise God.
26: We can now come to him.
27: You mean we don't have to become Jews first to know God?
22: Since Christ came, there's neither Jew nor Greek. Slave nor free man, for you are all one in Jesus Christ.
28: Away with you.
29: Get rid of him.
30: He is cursed with a demon. Don't let him darken our synagogue again.
9: The Gentiles cheered as Paul stepped off the platform and walked out. Crowds gathered around him in the square outside. They rejoiced in Paul's message and told it to their friends and family. But trouble was brewing. Some of the Jewish leaders in Antioch hated Paul for taking away so many people from their control. They laid a plot to get rid of the missionaries. First, they talked to some of the influential women in the city.
31: You are all God-fearing women in this city, and you know how important it is for your families that we keep our Jewish religion pure.
32: That's right. There is only one God.
33: We must be firm in our religion.
31: How would you like it, however, if there were no restrictions? If the sons and daughters of slaves and pagans mingled with your sons and daughters, and everyone was equal.
33: Terrible. That's blasphemy.
32: It would destroy our religion.
33: It would wreck our families.
31: Well, that is what that false messenger from Jerusalem teaches. Saul says there is no difference between Jews and Gentiles. He is stirring up the pagans against God-fearing people like you. He will destroy what you hold so dear. He will destroy the peace of our city.
33: Well, we'd better do something. I'm going to tell my husband. He's mayor of the city.
32: I'll tell my husband, too, and my brothers. We'll get rid of these criminals.
9: ¶¶ Soon, an angry mob gathered outside of the meeting place of Paul and Barnabas.
2: There's a mob outside, Paul, and they're growing angry.
22: I have no fear.
3: But it's a mob of ruffians
22: who better flee.
4: It isn't safe here any longer.
22: But we can't run like scared rabbits. We're messengers of the Lord Jesus.
5: There are many other cities that need your message, brothers. You've taught us well. We can take care of ourselves.
2: He's right, Paul. The Lord himself said, when you are persecuted in one city, flee to the next.
22: All right. All right, I hate to run. But I guess it's best. But we'll be back, brothers. We'll be back, for you are our sons in the Lord, and we love you.
9: Paul and Barnabas stepped outside. The angry mob surrounded them and shoved and pushed them through the streets of Antioch until they were out of town. The new believers tried their best to stop the mob from harming their beloved teachers, but they were powerless. Finally, the mob let the missionaries go.
6: There! You're out of our city now! Stay out!
8: Don't ever come back!
10: This time we won't be so gentle!
32: We won't have your kind in our city!
8: Now get going or we'll stop!

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1: Paul and Barnabas were on the road again, this time a military highway to the town of Iconium, about 3 or 4 days' journey by foot.
0: There it is, Barnabas, the city of Iconium, founded by Roman soldiers many years ago.
2: I'm glad to see it after all those dry roads we've been on. It looks so green.
0: A lot of gardens and vineyards.
2: Who's that running toward us? Oh. It looks like he knows us.
3: Oh, blessed be God. I've been watching for you too.
2: Blessed be God. And you are?
3: Onesiphorus of Iconium. I've heard from friends of the good news you bring. You must stay at my house while you're in Iconium. It is a humble place, but you'll be more comfortable there than at the inn.
2: That's very kind of you.
3: Yes. Then come with me. I also am a God-fearer, so I go to the synagogue. I hope you can bring us the reading and sermon this Sabbath.
0: I'm sure we can, unless the Hazan has been poisoned by some of the Jewish leaders in Antioch.
1: Paul and Barnabas stayed in Iconium for almost a year. More and more people came to their meetings. They could not meet in the synagogue for long, however, because the leaders would not allow it. But according to tradition, Onesiphorus' house became the first Christian church in Iconium. Friends, neighbors, slaves, and masters gathered there to hear the good news of Jesus.
0: In Christ, there is eternal life, forgiveness of your sins, peace with yourself and with God. Christ Jesus died for our sins, just as God our Father planned, and rescued us from this evil world in which we live. All glory to God through all the ages of eternity.
4: Glory to God.
5: Amen.
1: The message of hope brought joy to the listeners' hearts. Also, many miracles happened at the hands of Paul and Barnabas.
6: I've been healed.
7: I was crippled, but look at me. I can walk. I can run.
6: I can see. I was blind, but now I can see.
8: I can hear. I was deaf from birth, but now I can hear.
9: Jesus has healed me. Praise his name.
7: Praise the name of Jesus.
1: But there were some who did not like what they saw and heard. Instead, they were filled with hatred and jealousy.
10: We must stop the works of these two blasphemers, or else the whole city will turn to them. And where would our ancient traditions be then?
11: The more we try to stop them, the more people go to hear them. There must be some way to rid ourselves of these pests.
10: We've taken them before the city rulers, but they couldn't do anything. So what can we do?
11: There must be a way.
12: There is a way. We will stir up a mob. There are many idlers in the marketplace. We will demand that Paul and Barnabas be brought before the rulers.
10: But we've brought them before the rulers already, and they just let them go with a warning.
12: Ah, but before Paul and Barnabas can be brought before them, the mob will grow so angry that they will stone the two impostors.
13: Very good.
14: That's a good plan.
1: So, one day as Paul was speaking,
12: "Let's stop these false teachers. They cause strife and division in our great city. They cause our citizens to follow some other king rather than Caesar. Bring them before the court. Try them for treason."
0: "But we've done nothing wrong. Your city rulers have said so before."
12: "But they want to see you again. Will you come with us quietly? They have ordered it."
3: "Paul, what? Don't go. There's a man here who told me of their plot.
0: What?
3: You'll never get a chance to get to the rulers. The mob will stone you on the way."
0: "But then what should I do?"
3: "We can get you out of the city safely."
0: "You mean flee? I can't run like a frightened dog. What will become of all the new believers here?"
3: "You must leave us in God's hands."
0: "Very well. But by God's grace, we'll return."
1: So again, Paul and Barnabas fled from a mob, leaving Iconium for another city. But behind them, they left a strong group of believers, the first Christian church in that area. The good news of Jesus Christ was changing the hearts and lives of people in even remote places in the mountain cities of Asia Minor. For Paul and Barnabas, in those stormy mountains, there were many more adventures for Christ to come.
4: You know, one thing I admire about Paul's faith is that even during

0: Our thanks to Word Music and to the Bob Singleton Kids Chorus for that lovely rendition of Give Thanks.
1: And now our time is gone, but be sure to tune in next time, everyone.
0: Goodbye and God bless.
2: This has been your Story Hour, building for a better tomorrow.
3: This is Aunt Carol
4: and Uncle Dan saying
5: goodbye, everyone.
2: See you.

0: brethren, I was just given a vision during our supplication. The Holy Spirit said unto me, set apart Barnabas and Paul to do the work to which I have called them.
1: The Lord himself has already called them, so there can be no question that they are fitted for the work.
2: May I say to you, brethren, that separating Barnabas and me as ordained workmen for God changes nothing? The laying on of hands adds no new grace or qualification. It is an earthly acknowledged designation to an appointed office and a recognition of one's authority in that office.
1: We already know that, Paul.
2: Oh, I'm sure of it, Brother Lucius. Yet all members should realize that God makes the church the channel through which his will is made known. On the way to Damascus, I was not given a commission by God. He sent me to his church in Damascus, and through them I learned of my work. Just now, God could have laid his blessings upon Barnabas and me, but instead, he gave that duty to his church. He has made his church a channel of light. Through it, he communicates his purposes and his will.
1: And when they of the church had fasted and prayed, hands were laid on Paul and Barnabas, and they went forth to minister. They preached the gospel in the city of Salamis, on the island of Cyprus, then went to Paphos at the other end of the island.
3: Greetings and salutations, Paul, and greetings to your two companions, Barnabas and Mark. I hope you don't plan on staying long.
2: We came to preach the gospel message.
3: You mean the gospel of Jesus of Nazareth, the Christ?
2: Yes, sir.
3: My name is Elymas.
2: Mine?
3: I know your names, Paul, Barnabas, Mark. Didn't you hear me call you by names when I greeted you? What do you think I am, anyway? Well, I'll tell you who I am. I am the most highly respected man around here, with the possible exception of the governor himself. I hear you perform miracles. So can I. And I am an Israelite, a real one, not a proselyte like you. And I'm a prophet, too. Are you?
2: No, my friend. I'm an ordinary man who loves the Lord Jesus Christ of Nazareth and preaches the things I have seen and heard and know to be truth.
3: Well, I guess I'll have to come to hear you.
2: You do that, will you?
4: Lieutenant!
5: What do you want now, Beelzebub?
4: I have another victim for you to work on.
5: Why don't you work on him yourself?
4: He isn't quite that important.
5: You take the important ones yourself, huh?
4: There's no one else I can trust.
5: If there were, this wouldn't be your kingdom.
4: Exactly.
5: All right, boss. Let's get on with it.
4: Beelzebub.
5: Why do you like the name Beelzebub so well? Beelzebub?
4: If you laugh, I'll assign you to one of the most desolate places on earth.
5: I won't laugh. I don't want to go off by myself somewhere. I'd have time to reflect what a horrible mistake I made to believe your fantastic tale of a perfect kingdom with you at its head.
4: Said like a true and loyal imp.
5: What is it? I mean, who do you want me to lead astray this time, Beelzebub?
4: I already have a human there working for me. A false prophet, a soothsayer, a sorcerer, a magician, a liar, power crazy. But he needs help. Name's Elymas. He's an uneducated idiot.
5: Who's the victim?
4: Paulus, the deputy of Cyprus.
5: What is the victim's weakness?
4: Doesn't seem to have any.
5: An easy assignment. Who? Now I'm afraid to ask this question, fearful of the answer. Whom will I be working against?
4: His name is Paul.
5: Paul? I think I'll take that off by myself, assignment. You yourself couldn't keep him from joining the Christians, remember? What do you think I can do with Paulus?
4: Kill him, if you have to.
5: It's a shame you are not subject yet to death. I'd kill you. You know very well, none of us can kill anyone as long as God's angel is hanging around as protection. We can't do anything without that angel's permission.
4: If you don't get going, I'll ask God's permission to kill you.
5: And I wish he'd give it. Anything's better than this. Anyway, someday all of us will have to burn in the lake of fire and... Hey, you never did say why you like the name Beelzebub.
4: Interpreted, it means Lord of Dung.
2: Greetings, sir.
3: Greetings. Each night I've been listening to your messages. You're a fine, eloquent speaker. If you only had the truth to speak, you'd be a sensation. I know, because I am a sensation. Like you, I work miracles and do all sorts of things that amaze the people. Naturally, they believe what I say.
2: Are you not Sergius Paulus, the deputy of Cyprus?
3: Oh, no. I'm Elymas.
2: Well, your master sent for me. May I see him, please?
3: My master? Paulus? My dear Paul of Tarsus, I am his master. He's one of my foremost and helpful disciples. I shall show you to Paulus, but I warn you, one untruth, and I shall then and there point out the fallacy of your reasoning. This way, please. Sergius Paulus, deputy of Cyprus, this is Paul of Tarsus, the preacher lately come to our island.
6: Welcome into my home.
2: Happy to be here, Paulus, sir. Sorry, Barnabas and Mark could not come. They had other appointments.
6: Please sit down.
3: May I also be seated?
6: Of course. I'm sorry to be so neglectful. Paul, sir, this is Elymas, my spiritual advisor.
3: We've already met, Paulus, sir. We have a perfect understanding.
6: Ah, that's fine. I ask if you would come here so that we would have a private place in which to talk. I should like to hear of Christianity.
3: Perhaps I'd better leave.
6: No, Elymas, you stay here. You know more about such things than I, and, well, I may need your advice.
2: The entire Israelite scriptures are devoted to the subject. It would take me days, weeks to cover the entire subject. I shall, however, hurriedly cover those points that are essential to salvation. Now, first, we must believe that there is a God.
6: Oh, I believe that. Elymas is one of God's chief deputies.
2: Oh? Next, we must understand why there is suffering, heartache, pain, sin, hate, fighting, death.
3: I told you that, remember, Sergius? It's an outpouring of God's hate for sin and the sinner.
2: Sometime in the long, long ago, Lucifer was the chief angel, or shall we say the prime minister of heaven. He was the connecting link between angels and other created beings on other earths and God. His exalted position and indescribable beauty caused envy. He desired to be equal with God, not just his prime minister. So he devised a form of government different from that of God's. He went to all the angels of heaven and described his government, explained why it would be better than God's. One-third of the angels believed Lucifer and agreed to support him in his attempt to get God to change the government. In other words, words we can understand, there was an insurrection in heaven. Lucifer and one-third of the angels against God and the other two-thirds of the angels.
3: Sergius, sir, I ask you. God created Lucifer and all of those angels. God's all-powerful. If the story Paul here just told you is true, why did not God right there and then destroy the insurrectionists? That would have ended the whole thing.
2: We were looking for the answer of why there is so much suffering and sin and death. You have just answered the question.
3: I have?

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0: Hi, Grandma.
1: Well, hello, favorite granddaughter, Mariam.
0: I'm your only granddaughter.
1: Oh, yeah. I've been meaning to talk to your father about that. How was school today?
0: We studied about World War I. Do you remember it?
1: No. Believe it or not, it was a few decades before my time. What did you learn?
0: I learned that people can be very mean to each other. Grandma, why do they do that?
1: I think that people fight each other because they listen to the other voice.
0: The other voice?
1: In the Garden of Eden, when Adam and Eve were walking around and playing with the animals, a voice called from a tree. Remember the story?
0: Oh, yes. I learned that at Bible class. Satan was in the tree looking like a beautiful serpent. He told Eve to eat the fruit that God said not to eat.
1: And what did she do?
0: She ate it.
1: Why did she do that?
0: Because she listened to the other voice. The voice that wasn't God's, right?
1: Exactly. God's voice said, don't eat. Satan's voice said, eat. In World War I and II and Korea and Vietnam and in the Middle East, God's voice said, don't fight. Satan's voice said, fight. Today, God's voice says to us, don't cheat. Don't lie. Don't be unkind. Satan says just the opposite. We need to decide who to listen to every day.
0: Thanks, Grandma. I want to listen to God's voice.
1: Smart girl. You get that from your dad's side of the family, you know.
0: Oh, Grandma.
2: Jesus wants to be our friend. He has placed in our hearts a desire to share our deepest secrets and brightest hopes with Him. This program was brought to you by the Children's Ministries Department of the General Conference of Seventh-day Adventists.
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1: So I've started keeping an alarm clock to keep me awake during the day. You heard me right. It's not an alarm clock to wake me up. It's actually to keep me awake. Because sometimes at the end of the day, I'm so exhausted, I know that I need to set an alarm for an hour or 2 hours later just to make sure I'm awake so I can get through the day and stay alert after a long day at work. And I'm reminded in the Bible of a passage of scripture from 1 Peter 5:8. It says, "Stay alert. Watch out for your great enemy, the devil. He prowls around like a roaring lion looking for someone to devour." And that's really something that we need to be aware of, that we got to stay awake. We have to be alert because the devil is hunting for us. And if we're not awake or alert, we're going to be able to fall prey to him very quickly. And so that's my prayer for you today, to stay awake, stay alert, and be on God's side every single day. I'm Chaplain Kumar, and this is the 1 Minute Devotional.
2: 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KPOG, the power of God.

0: daughter is possessed with an evil spirit.
1: Oh. Yes, so I can see. Have you paid in the proper amount of offering?
0: Yes, O Most High Priest, representative of Astarte, goddess of the gods, co-god with Baal, highest god of all gods.
1: Your daughter is possessed with the evil god Maat, antagonist to goddess Astarte and the most high god Baal. I shall appeal to Astarte, the female counterpart of Baal, and she shall heal your daughter, or not as pleaseth her.
0: Oh, thank you, O Most High Priest.
1: O goddess Astarte, we plead with thee. The evil god Maat refuses to obey goddess Astarte. There is nothing we can do for your daughter.
2: Did you go to the temple, Azeb?
0: Yes.
2: I can see the gods didn't help your daughter.
0: This is the season of the year when the evil Maat obeys not goddess Astarte.
2: Why don't you give up, Azeb?
0: No, never. There is help for my daughter somewhere. I know it. I'll take three of these, please.
3: Three? How is your daughter, ma'am?
0: The same, thank you. No change.
3: Now, I've heard that there is a man over in Israel who has performed miracles.
0: What kind of miracles?
3: Well, they say he heals the sick and the lame, the dumb, even brings sight to the blind. Oh, but I don't suppose it's true. Such a thing is impossible.
0: Of course.
2: I heard something that might interest you.
0: What?
2: There's an Israelite man over in Galilee who goes about the countryside, through towns and villages, healing all manner of diseases. Whole towns are free from any sickness or suffering when he goes through.
0: One of the merchants at the marketplace told me the same thing. But, oh, such a thing is impossible.
2: The Israelite woman living across from me told me. She went to one of those Israelite ceremonial feasts and saw the man. Saw him actually heal a blind man.
0: What?
2: I didn't believe her, but she insists it's true.
0: How do you... Oh, it's you. Come in.
4: How are you today, Aznev?
0: All right, thank you.
4: And the, your daughter?
0: The same, thank you.
4: I came to talk about her. As her mother, you love her.
0: I love her very deeply. I would gladly die if in so doing I could make her well.
4: That is true love. But people are talking. Everyone is... well, I've even conversed personally with people who claim that they have actually seen and heard him. And it seems that, well... Well, people are saying that that man over in Galilee, he was born, so they say, somewhere down south around Jerusalem. Well, anyway, he seems to have a lot of power over everyone, everything. They say he even commanded a storm to be calm, and it did at once.
0: Did he ever cast out an evil spirit?
4: That's what I hear.
0: Maybe he can help my daughter.
4: Now, Aznev, don't get your hopes aroused. It probably isn't true.
0: Why not?
4: For one thing, people are saying that this man brought to life a dead girl. Now, that is impossible. Even you know that. So the whole story must just be a pack of lies invented by the Israelites, merely to impress us Canaanites.
0: But maybe, just maybe, it could be true.
4: Oh, Aznev, you went to the temple and appealed to the goddess Astarte.
0: Yes.
4: And you got no help?
0: No.
4: Baal and Princess Astarte are the main gods of the universe. They couldn't help your daughter. So how can you possibly hope any god can? And more especially a man.
0: Maybe he isn't a man. I mean, he...

0: me. He will, I know, but he's an Israelite. I'm a Canaanite. They hate us. They won't do anything for us, not even give us a drink if we're thirsty. Oh, I might as well give up. No. No, I will not give up hope. And my only hope is the man from Galilee. Our lifeless gods can't do anything for my daughter. Why shouldn't I go to someone else? I will.
1: I hear that you're getting ready to go to Galilee.
0: Yes.
2: To find Jesus of Nazareth.
0: That's his name?
2: The man who heals? But you needn't go to Galilee. It's said that he's here, right here in our little village. It's in a certain house away from the crowds, resting.
0: I'll go. I'll wait outside the house until he comes out. And then I'll present my case to him and my daughter. She'll be well.
2: I'll care for your daughter while you're away. Rather, I'll take her home with me, and the wife will care for her.
0: Oh, someone's coming out now. Several men. That's him. He looks like a god. A kind, sympathetic, loving god. They're coming this way. Have mercy on me, O Lord, thou son of David. My daughter is grievously vexed with a devil. I beg of thee, Lord, cast forth the devil out of her.
3: Master, send her away. She is a heathen, a Canaanite, and she is bothering thee.
4: I am not sent but unto the lost sheep of the house of Israel.
0: O Lord, help me. Help me.
4: It is not well to take bread away from the children and give it unto dogs.
0: Truth, Lord. Yet the dogs eat of the crumbs which fall from their master's table.
4: O woman, great is thy faith. Be it unto thee even as thou wilt.
5: Where's Mother?
1: Oh, she went to the... You're well! You're well again! You're healed! Oh, your mother will be so happy!
5: I love my mother. She's such a good mother. Don't you think so?

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2: So I try to live a very healthy life. I'm a vegetarian. I try to be conscious of what I eat. I bring vegetables as a snack for my midday snacks at the office. I have a tomato and cucumber here. But once in a while, I kind of cheat, and I bring a V8 instead. And I drink this because it's much quicker to deal with this than to have to cut and eat this. In any case, the Bible wants us to be prepared to present our bodies and in honor of God. In fact, it talks about this in the book of Romans, chapter 12. It says, I appeal to you, therefore, brothers, by the mercies of God, to present your bodies as a living sacrifice, holy and acceptable to God, which is your spiritual worship. And that's my prayer for you today, no matter how you go about it, for you to live a healthy life, to give honor and glory to God in every single thing that you do and say. I'm Chaplain Kumar, and this is the 1 Minute Devotional.
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0: Nehemiah, you are my cupbearer, counselor, and friend. Were it not for you, I might be poisoned. You hold a highly responsible position in my court. In fact, I think I trust you and your judgment more than any other single person. Yet, oddly, you are a foreigner, a Judean.
1: My king, Artaxerxes, is kind and trusting.
0: Trusting? No, no. Very few people do I trust. You are one of the few. Perhaps I should give a feast and celebration in your honor.
1: His majesty is thoughtful and generous. Yet, if it please my king, I would rather not participate in the drinking and entertainment that accompanies such a feast.
0: Oh, you are an unusual man, Nehemiah. Most men surrounded by the pomp and splendor and the presence of the feminine beauties of my court would have forgotten their god long ago, but not you. You are still true to your god.
1: I worship and serve a just and merciful god, sir.
0: Have you heard recently from your countrymen in Jerusalem?
1: No, sir. But the last I heard, my people were suffering hardships and affliction. And thank you, your majesty, for your concern.
2: Nehemiah, sir, there is a man to see you. Claims to be your brother. His name is almost like mine, Hanani.
1: He is my brother. Where is he?
2: In the antechamber, sir, with other men from Judah.
1: Hanani!
3: Nehemiah, you look healthy and fine, my brother.
1: So do you, Hanani.
3: Well, tell me, do you actually live here in the royal palace? And you, an Israelite?
1: His majesty trusts me. God loves me. I betray neither. Well, it seems ages since I've heard news from Judah. Tell me, how are the people who left Persia and went back to Jerusalem? And how is Jerusalem itself and the temple?
3: The temple's finished. But the walls and gates of the city still remain in ruins. Nothing but rubble and ashes.
1: Israel, God's chosen people, harassed and ridiculed. And God's city, nothing but rubble and ruins.
3: There is good news, too, Nehemiah, my brother. All the services of the temple, as ordered by Moses and installed by Solomon, are fully restored.
2: Perhaps it would be wise to withdraw and leave Nehemiah alone for a time.
1: No, I will go to my own room.
3: My brother feels the reverses of Judah very deeply.
2: He is a man of deep integrity and boundless faith and loyalty.
4: Overwhelmed with sorrow, Nehemiah neither ate nor drank. He wept and mourned certain days and fasted and prayed. As he prayed, a holy purpose formed in his mind.
1: If I can obtain the permission of the king, I myself will go to Jerusalem and undertake the task of rebuilding the walls of the city and restoring Israel's national strength. O God of Israel, grant me, I pray thee, favor in the king's sight, so that he will give me his royal permission to undertake this task.
4: For 4 months, Nehemiah waited for a favorable opportunity to present his request to the king. During these 4 months...
2: Nehemiah, sir, you appear worried, and yet when you are in the presence of the king, you are cheerful and all seems well. Why? What is wrong?
1: My heart is heavy with grief for Judah, Hananiah. Yet I must bear myself with cheerfulness in the presence of royalty. Distress must not cast its shadow over the countenance of any attendant of royalty. I must be especially careful with his majesty. He is wise and is accustomed to read countenances and to penetrate disguises.
4: But out of the presence of royalty, concealed from human sight, many were the prayers, the confessions, and the tears of Nehemiah, heard and witnessed by God and the angels. Sleepless nights and care-filled days left their trace upon Nehemiah's countenance.
1: Your afternoon drink, your majesty.
0: Thank you, Nehemiah. Nehemiah, are you ill?
1: No, your majesty.
0: Then why is thy countenance so sad?
1: My countenance sad, your majesty?
0: If you are not ill, then this must be nothing else but sorrow of heart. Be not afraid, Nehemiah. Speak up. Perhaps I can help ease the sorrow in thine heart.
1: O king, live forever. Why should not my countenance be sad when Jerusalem, the city of my fathers, lieth waste, and the gates thereof are consumed with fire?
0: I perceive, Nehemiah, that thou hast a request. Speak up, for thou art my trusted cupbearer and officer. For what dost thou make request? Fear not, Nehemiah, for the condition of Jerusalem has aroused my sympathy. I wish only to help. Do you have a request?
1: If it please my king, and if I have found favor in thy sight, I would that thou send me to Jerusalem, unto the city of my fathers, that I may rebuild it.
0: How long shall thy journey be, and when wilt thou return?
1: If it please his majesty, I assume that it will take about several years to organize the work and rebuild the city and its walls.
0: Permission granted, Nehemiah. Anything else you need, speak up.
1: O king, to give dignity and authority to the mission, as well as to provide protection on the journey, may I request an escort of a regiment of his majesty's guards.
0: Permission granted.
1: And I am sure that my king can see the definite advantage of royal letters to the governors of the provinces beyond the river.
0: Indeed I can, and they shall be provided. Also, Nehemiah, I shall write a letter to the keeper of my forest at Lebanon, directing him to furnish such timber as thou may need to build Jerusalem and its walls.
1: In the name of Judah and Judah's God, thank you, your majesty.
0: Is there any other request? If so, Nehemiah, make it known, and so shall it be.
1: O king, be it known unto thee and the queen that my prayer to my God has already been answered in a most marvelous and wonderful way. Blessings be upon thee, O king, and upon thy queen, and upon thy household and kingdom.

0: Welcome to Hope Sabbath School, an in-depth, interactive study of the Word of God. We have been in an amazing series, growing in your relationship with God. 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Today's an important topic, a message worth sharing. If you're growing in your relationship with God, you want to share that good news with others. And I'm excited because one of our team members, Kai Linda, is going to be leading our study today. Always enjoy having you teach. And we've got a great team. Take a look at the team. Look at each other. Say hello. Wave. We're glad you're here. And we're glad that you're with us too, because we represent a global family. And we're always happy to hear from you wherever you are around the world. Here's a note from Artis in Canada. Thanks for writing to us, Artis. She says, "You are all my friends by name." Hope Sabbath School is a huge blessing to me as I watch on my faithful iPad.
1: Amen.
0: I live on the north tip of Vancouver Island, British Columbia.
2: Wow.
0: I am 96 years old.
3: Wow. Praise the Lord.
0: Well, artists, high-tech iPad using Hope Sabbath School team member, we're glad you're part of our family, and thanks for writing to us from Vancouver Island. Here in the United States in Alabama, Jerry writes, and she says, "Thank you so much for everything and everyone on the Hope Sabbath School team each and every week. Thank you also for the scripture songs. We praise God for our dear friends who introduced us to Hope Sabbath School." If you're watching and you're the ones that introduced Jerry and maybe her family to Hope Sabbath School, thank you. That's part of what we're talking about today, right, Kylinda? A message worth sharing. We enjoy Hope Sabbath School every week with our small Bible study group here in Alabama. Well, Jerry, thanks for writing to us. And if you see those friends who told you about Hope Sabbath School, please say thank you from us. Here's a note from a donor couple in Pennsylvania. Hey, Ryan, that's your territory, right? Pennsylvania. "Thank you, Hope Sabbath School. You help us to stay grounded in the love of Jesus."
1: Amen. Praise God.
0: It's not just about information, is it? It's about relationship, growing in our relationship with God. "You keep us grounded in the love of Jesus by watching your interactive study and hearing you respond so enthusiastically in the discussion time. May God continue to richly bless Hope Sabbath School to impact viewers around the world," and a donation of $900.
1: Praise God. Praise
3: the Lord.
0: I want to say thank you. You know who you are. And the Spirit of God impressed you to be part of this great miracle. Thank you for your support. And thank you to each one of you. You say, "Derek, could I help?" Some people send $10, some people may send $10,000, but God will show you how you can be part of the miracle. 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You say, "I can't remember that." Then just Google Hope Sabbath School, find the website, click on the button, or get the address, and send something that God impresses you to do to be part of the miracle. And thank you. One last note, a short note, from Rob in Australia. And Rob says, I'm not good at an Australian accent, I'm sorry. I'll just say it. I really enjoy Hope Sabbath School. I love the scripture songs as well. You are a blessing to me personally.
1: Oh, praise God.
3: The Lord.
0: Well, Rob, thanks for writing to us from Australia. And we're glad you're part of our Hope Sabbath School family. We'd love to hear from you. Write to us, whoever you are, wherever you are, and always include your country. We'd love to know where God has reached you with the message of eternal hope. Before we sing our theme song, though, this is one of the last opportunities to download a beautiful resource from our website. 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It is a contemporary version of the classic work, Steps to Christ. That book, in more than 160 languages, has now been put in a contemporary version, and you will be blessed. You can download a digital copy as a gift from Hope Sabbath School. You can even share it with your friends. It will help you growing in your relationship with God. Right now, we're going to sing our theme song. You can download that from the website too. It's, 2,700 years old. The words, my wife put it to music, seek the Lord while he may be found. Let's sing it together.

0: I think that's a beautiful message. And Kailinda, we're looking forward as you lead us, a message worth sharing.
1: Mm-hmm. Let's pray. Dear God, thank you for sending the gift of your Son. Thank you for a relationship worth sharing. And thank you for the Holy Spirit, which empowers us to share this relationship with others. We pray that we continue growing in you. Amen.
2: Amen. Amen.
1: One morning, my sister called me and she said, Kailinda, please come home this weekend. I am bringing a boy to meet our parents. Well, I lived in a different country, so driving would take too long. Flying would be too expensive, and I had many things to do, and I said, I'm sorry, I don't think I can do this. And she said, please, he's someone very special, and I want you to meet him. She said, I'll even pay for your plane tickets if you go. Mm. So with an offer like that, I had to make things work out. I went home, and indeed, he was a very special young man, and I got to know him first as her boyfriend, and then fiance, and then husband, and now father of her two children.
3: Wow.
1: Sometimes there are relationships that are so special that they spill over between two people and they impact the lives of everyone around them.
3: Amen.
1: Isn't it wonderful when you have a relationship that's worth sharing?
0: Amen.
1: And we do our relationship with Jesus and with God. And so in today's lesson, we're going to study about sharing this relationship and how it's an important part in growing with God. So we'll look at different stories in the Bible about different ways that the love of Jesus was shared with others and practical tips as we share a relationship. If you're joining us with Hope Sabbath School, I invite you to pick up your Bibles and turn to the Gospel of John. So let's look at one of the first cases in the New Testament where we see Jesus shared. We're going to be in John chapter 1, verses 35 through 46. Jason, I'll ask if you can read that. And as we're reading, let's listen for a phrase that's repeated and ask, why is this phrase so powerful when we're sharing a relationship with Jesus?
3: It'd be my pleasure. And I'm reading from the New King James Version, John chapter 1, verses 35 through 46. The Bible says, again, the next day, John stood with two of his disciples, and looking at Jesus, he walked. He said, behold, the Lamb of God. Verse 37, the two disciples heard him speak, and they followed Jesus. Then Jesus turned and seeing them following, said to them, what do you seek? They said to him, Rabbi, which is to say, when translated, teacher, where are you staying? Verse 39, he said to them, come see. They came and saw where he was staying and remained with him that day. That was about the 10th hour. One of the two had heard John speak and followed him with Andrew, Simon Peter's brother. He first found his brother Simon and said to him, we have found the Messiah, which is translated the Christ. Verse 42, and he brought him to Jesus. Now, when Jesus looked at him, he said, you are Simon, the son of Jonah. You shall be called Cephas, which is translated a stone. The following day, Jesus wanted to go to Galilee, and he found Philip and said to him, follow me. Now, Philip was from Bethsaida, the city of Andrew and Peter. Philip found Nathanael and said to him, we have found him of whom Moses in the law and also the prophets wrote, Jesus of Nazareth, the son of Joseph. And Nathanael said to him, can anything good come out of Nazareth? Philip said to him, come and see.
1: So this is Jesus at the beginning of his ministry and a wonderful story or vignette of stories of how the disciples came to follow Jesus. What was a phrase that you heard repeated, and why is this phrase so powerful? Scott.
4: Come and see. And, you know, it's a very non-threatening way to invite somebody. Hey, look, check it out. You're not making a commitment right now. Mm-hmm. Come and see.
1: Thank you so much for sharing, Scott. So as we're reading these stories about Jesus meeting different people, there are some cases where, as we saw in John chapter 1, Jesus says, come and see, and we see the disciples spending a whole day with him.
3: Right.
1: But perhaps some of us might feel a little nervous about the thought about sharing Jesus because we're not disciples. We didn't spend 3 years with Jesus getting to know him every single day. Do we really have all of the knowledge and all of the time spent to share Jesus with others? Mm-hmm. Let's take a look at another story in the Bible. Now we're going to turn to another gospel, Mark chapter 5, verses 18 through 20, and see why Jesus can empower us to share the relationship, maybe even when we don't feel confident that we have all of the words and all of the knowledge needed in this important sharing. Mark chapter 5, verses 18 through 20. Lena, I wonder if you could read that for us.
2: Absolutely. I'll be reading from the New King James Version. This is Mark chapter 5, verse 18 through 20. And when he got into the boat, he who had been demon-possessed begged him that he might be with him. However, Jesus did not permit him, but said to him, go home to your friends and tell them what great things the Lord has done for you and how he has had compassion on you. And then he departed and began to proclaim it in Decapolis, all that Jesus had done for him, and all marveled.
1: Wonderful. So how much did this man know about Jesus, and how can this give us encouragement today when we're thinking about sharing our relationship with him? Savina?
5: Well, it seems like he just found someone who is a deliverer for him. Mm. It doesn't look like he had much information about who Jesus is, but it was enough just that encounter and experiencing the freedom that Jesus brought to him. And that freedom just propelled him to invite others to experience the same. So,
1: thank you. And Travis?
6: I would just like to say any experience with Jesus is life-changing.
3: Right. Mm-hmm.
6: Any experience with him, it might have been a small amount of time, but it was completely life-changing. Mm-hmm. I'd also like to say Jesus instructed him to go to his friends. Right. After reading his story, I'm not sure how many friends he had.
3: Exactly.
6: But the Bible says that he went to Decapolis and all over. I think he was telling more than his friends what all the great things Jesus had done.
1: What a wonderful insight, Travis. Mm-hmm. Stephanie?
7: I was just thinking that he knew where he was before.
3: Yep.
7: He knew how he encountered Jesus, and then he knew what happened afterwards. Yes. So he could see the sharp contrast.
8: Yes.
6: Amen.
8: Mm-hmm.
1: And Jason?
3: As you can see, he wanted to go with Jesus, but Jesus told him to stay put, you know. So we don't need to be afraid, because God has a purpose for us and a place for us to share that message, that personal testimony, just as we see in the Bible. Mm-hmm.
1: Thank you so much. So to recap, you know, when we meet Jesus and he changes our lives, we don't need to have all the answers. And in fact, it can be disingenuous when we're sharing him with others to acknowledge, oh, well, I know everything. I know who God is, because God is so powerful and so wonderful, so close to us and yet so beyond. So acknowledging, this is what happened in my life.
3: Right.
1: Come and see. This is how I changed, as was stated. This was my before. This is my after. And speaking to those around us, our lives can be a simple testimony.
3: Amen. Mm-hmm.
1: But it just wasn't these disciples and people that Jesus met. In fact, this instruction to share others kind of goes beyond who we think of these core biblical characters in the Bible. And it's really a call to everyone who has this relationship with Jesus. For many of us, the next phrases that we're going to read have been known as the Great Commission.
3: Mm-hmm.
1: It's a command, it's a call, it's a commission placed to all of us about sharing Jesus. We'll read two of these verses. Let's first turn towards Mark 16 and verse 15 to read the Great Commission as recorded by Mark. Travis, if you could read that for us.
6: And I'll be reading from the New King James Version. And he said to them, go into all the world and preach the gospel to every creature.
1: Mm-hmm. Wonderful. In another place in the Bible, there's a special component that's added to this commission, and that's in Matthew chapter 28 and verse 19. So we'll take a look at these very two similar passages and see what is added in Matthew that can be a very critical element to our sharing of Jesus. Stephanie, would you read that verse for us?
7: Sure. And the New King James Version says, "Go therefore and make disciples of all the nations, baptizing them in the name of the Father and of the Son and of the Holy Spirit."
1: So what are the differences that you see in Matthew? What's that element that's added?
7: Baptism.
1: Baptism and Scott?
4: Making disciples.
3: Right. Mm-hmm.
1: Making disciples. Mm-hmm. But there's also a promise of a member of the Godhead who will be with us. Who do we hear?
8: The Holy Spirit.
1: Mm-hmm. In fact, we know that the Holy Spirit was essential to kicking off the faith, that is to say, the bringing about this great transformation that happened shortly after Jesus left. Let's look at Acts chapter 1 and verse 8 to learn more about the Holy Spirit and his work in enabling us to share the good news about Jesus. And I'll ask Nancy if you could read that verse for us.
9: Yes, I'm reading from the New King James.

0: but we share whatever we have because it's not about us. It's about the Holy Spirit coming into our lives and giving us words to say at the right time, giving us people to talk to, whether it's the people close to us, the Judea and Samaria, whether it's traveling to the ends of the earth, wherever it is. And when God gives us the Holy Spirit, God gives us the power. And then regardless of our background, regardless of our education, regardless of how much time we've spent as believers, we can share the word effectively.
1: Mm-hmm. In fact, in Luke chapter 11, verse 13, I think Jesus mentions that just as a parent loves to give good gifts to their children, how much greater does God want to give the Holy Spirit to us?
2: Amen.
1: So, as Scott, you were saying, to be receptive to when the Holy Spirit is speaking. Yeah. Sabina.
3: So we've been studying this quarterly about growing in a relationship with God. And I think we all have, for those who've been watching, understood already that the Holy Spirit is very important in all the steps of our walk with God. There is no such a moment where we are not going to need the Holy Spirit, both in our conversion, in our growth, and also in witnessing to others. And what I see is that even in the commitment that we have to disciple others in that process, it's very important that we teach them also that it's the Holy Spirit that is going to be guiding them, you know, from their conversion into eternity. So we leaning on the Holy Spirit, even in this first moment, is just part of what's also our witness and teaching. What we do is what we want them to do, and it's to lean on God.
1: Yeah. The Holy Spirit empowers us as well as the people that we are sharing our faith with. Jennifer.
4: I was going to say, I think one of the things that was really powerful, and it segues with what others have shared, is that we all have power for witnessing. Mm-hmm. So a person can't say, well, they have power for witnessing, but I don't. But everyone who asks for the Holy Spirit has power to witness some kind of way to some person or some people. And so I think that's so encouraging.
1: Amen. Well, in all these stories that we've read, to go off what Jennifer was saying, when we had, you know, the man who was healed, Philip, Nathaniel, Andrew, someone might argue and say, well, at that time, it was easy to say, come and see. Jesus was living on earth. He was right there. They could actually see what was going on. Mm-hmm. So let's take a look at another story that's found in Acts. Now Jesus is back in heaven. How can we witness when we don't have that physical presence of Jesus in the day-to-day lives? Mm-hmm. And how does the Holy Spirit influence our minds and give us wisdom to share his message with others? Mm. We're going to turn to Acts chapter 8. Verses 26 through 35. And Ryan, if you could share that story with us.
5: And I'll be reading from the New King James Version, Acts chapter 8, verse 26. Now an angel of the Lord spoke to Philip, saying, arise and go toward the south along the road which goes down from Jerusalem to Gaza. This is desert. So he arose and went. And behold, a man of Ethiopia, a eunuch of great authority under Candace, the queen of the Ethiopians, who had charge of all her treasury and had come to Jerusalem to worship, was returning. And sitting in his chariot, he was reading Isaiah the prophet. Then the Spirit said to Philip, go near and overtake this chariot. Mm. So Philip ran to him and heard him reading the prophet Isaiah and said, do you understand what you are reading? And he said, how can I unless someone guides me? And he asked Philip to come up and sit with him. The place in the scripture which he read was this: he was led as a sheep to the slaughter, and as a lamb before its shearer is silent, so he opened not his mouth. In his humiliation, his justice was taken away. And who will declare his generation? For his life is taken from the earth. So the eunuch answered Philip and said, I ask you, of whom does the prophet say this? Of himself or of some other man? Then Philip opened his mouth and, beginning at the scripture, preached Jesus to him.
1: Thank you for sharing, Ryan. So where do we see the Holy Spirit in this story? Any instances of the Spirit moving?
6: I mean, it's amazing. You know, he's a deacon, right? This is Philip the deacon. So he's in charge of food distribution. But he surrendered his life to Jesus, and he has a testimony. And an angel tells him to go on a desert road. And then it says the Holy Spirit said to him, sprint and overtake that chariot.
7: Right.
6: I mean, the whole story is so amazing. And of course, the Ethiopian official invites him up into the chariot. And later in the story, he's baptized.

0: realized and goes back and impacts a whole country. Mm-hmm. Mm-hmm. So to me, it's a great illustration. Again, he was a deacon who was helping distribute the food, but he did know some things.
1: Right, right.
0: Yes. And the Holy Spirit helped him to share what he did know.
2: We are called mm-hmm. to share what we know. Yeah. Thank you so much. But these miracles not only happen in the time of the early Christian church, they still exist today. And I wondered if anyone in our group would like to share a short testimony of how they sense the Holy Spirit moving in their lives to share Jesus with others. Elijah.
3: Ah, so me and my family, we were in Africa, and my dad was preaching an evangelistic series to the African village there. And after a few nights, I noticed the need of the gospel in that area, and the Holy Spirit compelled me to preach a sermon to the people. And they were blessed, and at the end, about 10 were baptized.
1: Amen.
2: Well, if you're watching at home, or maybe you're perhaps listening as a podcast or in the background, and you don't see Elijah's one of the youngest members on the team, so I'm sure you were quite nervous at the thought of preaching and evangelizing to others, but when the Holy Spirit called, you were receptive. Mm-hmm. Any other testimonies, Nancy?
4: I had an experience this summer. I was in Costa Rica at a language institute, and they asked me to have conversation, English conversation with one of the people who were trying to learn English. And I noticed he had a tattoo on his arm, Isaiah 48. I wanted to read it to you. Isaiah 41, verse 10. Mm-hmm. And so we established, we were both Christian. And then I asked him to tell me a little bit about himself. He said, well, I live in a home with 25 men. And I thought, what? Long story short, he had been a drug addict, and his life had hit rock bottom. Mm-hmm. He found Jesus, and he had tattooed on his arm, "Fear not, for I am with you. Be not dismayed, for I am your God. I will strengthen you. Yes, I will help you. I will uphold you with my righteous right hand." And as we kept talking, I shared with him how I had had healing from a concussion that I had from a car accident many years ago through doing a fast. And he was interested. And then he asked me if I could come speak at the rehab center where he lived with these people. And I said, yes. And I asked him what I should talk about. And he said, just let the Holy Spirit lead you. And so I ended up sharing about how I had received healing because all of these men who were addicted in different levels of addiction, I thought they could use some physical healing. Mm-hmm. And then as I continued to speak, God was putting words in my mouth and all these Bible verses and experiences were coming out, and people were so, you know, compelled to hear and asking questions. And at the end, I just couldn't believe I ended up being a motivational speaker about Jesus in a rehab center in a country where I thought I was just going to speak English to some people.
2: So in Nancy's story, I hear she's building a relationship with somebody. Mm-hmm. And then just like the Bible says, you know, with the case of the man who was healed, she shares her story. Mm-hmm. This was my before, and this is my after. She listens to the Holy Spirit to share her story with others. And as she's speaking, the Holy Spirit fills her mind with additional texts and verses to say. Mm-hmm. Sabina.
5: Kailinda, I also wanted just to encourage others that maybe they never heard maybe an audible voice or thought, just like in this case with Philip, you know, that they heard God speaking or had a vision of sorts. The truth is that a lot of the times, as long as we are making ourselves available to be positioned in sharing, that the Holy Spirit will use you. And that's the story I was reminded here that a couple years ago in the church I was serving, I was doing a lot of work with single mothers. And one of the ways that I had to connect with them to share more about God was through prayer. So I would offer them prayer and see how they were going. And typically I would ask them like what I could pray for before engaging in a prayer session of sorts. And there was a person I remember well who she just simply said, you know, I don't want to share much, but will you just have a season of prayer with me? Mm-hmm. And I spent a good amount of time praying for multiple areas of her life and just blessing her. And at the end of the prayer, maybe after 15 minutes, because it was kind of a long time, she had not said a word, but she was crying and just said how I had prayed for the very things that she needed. So we never know when is it that God is going to use us, but definitely I know it was not me. It was just the Holy Spirit impressing my heart and using my mouth to speak life to her life. That's all.
0: Praise God.
2: Thank you. I mean, from your story, Sabina, what you highlight is that sharing Jesus will look different to each one of us. Perhaps that means going to a different country, like Elijah and Nancy, and speaking to a large group of people. But as Sabina mentioned, it can be as simple as a short prayer with someone.
0: That's right.
2: So I know we have lots of testimonies. I'm afraid we have to move on. If you are watching at home and you have a testimony to share, you can do it in one of the many comments, either on our YouTube page, on our Facebook page, or send a letter to Hope Sabbath School. I'm sure Derek would love to hear how your life has been changed by sharing God's word. So we've been talking a little bit about the practicalities of preparation to share who God is and how he works in our lives. And so for this next portion of the letter, this lesson, let's focus on some of that practical preparation. To do this, let's turn to 1 Peter chapter 3 and verse 15. How does this verse help us as we're preparing to share? Lena, could you share that verse with the group?
1: Yes. We're reading from the New King James Version, 1 Peter 3:15. But sanctify the Lord God in your hearts, and always be ready to give a defense to everyone who asks you a reason for the hope that is in you, with meekness and fear.
2: Thank you so much, Lena. In this verse, I hear multiple different portions. I hear the sanctification portion, so cultivating a relationship with God. I hear the word preparation, a call that we need to be prepared. And I also hear the verse speaking about the manner in which we share a spirit of meekness, of love, and of humility. So let's take a look at a few verses in the Bible that highlight these three different components, that relationship component, that preparation component, and that spirit in which we present our message to others. Let's first look at Acts chapter 4, verse 13, and I'll ask Jennifer to read that. And while she's looking that up, Stephanie, if you could turn to 2 Timothy chapter 2 and verse 15. We'll read these two verses and how they correspond to the message in 1 Peter. Jennifer.
6: And I'm reading from the New King James Version. Now when they saw the boldness of Peter and John and perceived that they were uneducated and untrained men, they marveled and they realized that they had been with Jesus.
2: What a beautiful statement. And wouldn't all of us like to hear that comment? I don't know much about you, but I know that you've been with Jesus when we're sharing our faith. Wow. So that cultivating of a relationship with Christ. Stephanie, if you could read 2 Timothy chapter 2, verse 15.
7: And I'll be reading from the New King James Version. Be diligent to present yourself approved to God, a worker who does not need to be ashamed, rightly dividing the word of truth.
2: So we've listened to these verses about being prepared, about being diligent in our faith. But perhaps some of you who are listening say, I think that, does that contradict a message that I've also heard in the Gospels? Let's look at Matthew chapter 10, verses 18 through 20, and see how these two verses actually complement one another. This idea of being prepared and having the Holy Spirit with us. I'm going to ask Jason if you could read that text.
8: Matthew chapter 10, verse 18 through 20. And the Bible says, you will be brought before governors and kings for my sake as a testimony to them and to the Gentiles. But when they deliver you up, do not worry about how or what you should speak, for it will be given to you in that hour what you should speak. For it is not you who speak, but the Spirit of your Father who speaks in you.
2: Mm-hmm. So do all these verses contradict each other, this concept of being prepared and the relationship versus don't worry, you'll have the words to speak? Mm. Scott?
9: There was a time when the first one we read about always be ready to give an answer, that verse scared me. Because what if somebody asks me a question that I don't know the answer to? Maybe I should just kind of retreat into my own little domain so it's safe. But the last verse, the verse that Jason just read, was powerful for me because it says that God can bring those things into your memory. It may be things you've already read. And I've experienced this so many times in my own life where I've been in some situation talking to somebody and this thing I haven't thought about in ages, it comes back into my memory at the right time to share it with somebody. This works. And so, yes, the preparation is not about stressing out. It's about having the word come into your mind and influence your mind and become a part of it. And then when the time comes, the Holy Spirit brings those things out as appropriate.
2: Thank you, Scott, for sharing. I'm sure that comforts many of us. Right. Sabina?
5: What I see here is also a work of cooperation. We are collaborating with God, right? He is the missionary, the perfect missionary, and we just engage with Him in His mission. So my experience has been the call that we have, most importantly, more than just to memorize, which is also important, or to understand, is to be close to God and have a relationship with Him. Because just as you said earlier, we do a disservice by telling people that we know everything, right? So if you come in humbleness, you know, with that relationship that you cultivate by studying scripture, by prayer, you can share of what you know, right? Mm-hmm. And if someone has a question for you that you don't know the answer, what about you pray with them? What about you seek for answers as opposed to try to convince them? Mm-hmm. I think that this is a call for us to humility also, Kylene, that both understanding that we need to be prepared for our own sake, even for our own spiritual journey, but we also have space to let God use us, to let God be the speaker, and be reminded that our words don't convict nobody of their sin, and it's the Holy Spirit who is going to ultimately do the work.
2: What peace, Derek.
0: I really appreciated Scott's comment, and it comes back to Nancy's testimony, and it's what we've all been saying. It's not saying just sit around with a blank mind and somehow God will just tell you what to say.
5: Right.
0: When Nancy was testifying to that rehab group, she said texts were coming to her mind, remembrance. And there was a text where Jesus says, the Helper, the Holy Spirit, whom the Father will send in my name, He will teach you all things and bring to your remembrance all the things I've said to you. John 14 and verse 26, if someone's writing it down, but that tells me that even, like Scott said, I may not have thought of that text that I read a few years ago, but right when it's needed, the Holy Spirit is going to bring that. I think that must be what happened to Philip the deacon. He'd heard Jesus speak. He'd heard scriptures read. And just like Nancy was amazed in front of that rehab group, I think probably Philip the deacon was amazed in that chariot as all of these texts were coming explaining the truth about Jesus. And what it tells me is that actually this message we're sharing, it's an exciting journey because the Holy Spirit is going to be at work.
2: Amen. Thank you so much for sharing, Derek. Yes. Stephanie and then Jason.
7: It seems to me that the best preparation to share Jesus with others is to have an experiential knowledge of Him for ourselves. Yeah. And that goes back to what Sabina was saying is connect with God, connect with Jesus.
2: You can't share something that you don't have share.
5: Right.
2: Jason.
8: Well, speaking of scriptures and the Holy Spirit bringing to our minds, I would like to interject a scripture that talks about what we're speaking on, if you don't mind. It's Proverbs. Old Testament, Proverbs chapter 16, verse 1. And the Bible says, the preparation of the heart belongs to man, but the answer of the tongue is from the Lord. And so this is just what everybody was saying. It's just a collaboration of us and God co-laboring together.
2: Yes. And what a perfect verse to add to this.
8: Praise
2: so
8: God.
2: I'm glad and I'm grateful that you have been receptive to the Holy Spirit, to the verses coming to your heart.
8: Amen.
2: Well, someone might be listening and they'll think, well, all the cases that we've read so far are about people who are interested in who Jesus is, if we think about the disciples, or if we think about the case where Philip was giving a lesson, someone was actually reading the Bible, or Nancy's story, she sees a tattoo with a Bible verse. But what about the cases in which someone might be antagonistic to the message, or maybe someone has fallen away from their relationship with God? How do we connect with this group of people? Mm-hmm. Let's take a look at Jeremiah chapter 31. We'll be reading verses 16 and 17. Mm-hmm. What is our mission and our call to those that have wandered away from Christ? Jeremiah chapter 31, 16 and 17. Stephanie, if you could read those texts.
7: Sure. And I'll be reading from the New King James Version. Thus says the Lord, refrain your voice from weeping and your eyes from tears, for your work shall be rewarded, says the Lord, and they shall come back from the land of the enemy. There is hope in your future, says the Lord, that your children shall come back to their own border.
8: Amen.
2: Thank you for sharing, Amen. Stephanie. Amen. I think these verses have been a great comfort to those of us who have known people that we love dearly, who are not walking with Jesus anymore.
0: Yes. And Kailinda, what is the work? Your work will be, it's not being anxious. Mm-hmm. It's not blaming people, even ourselves. Mm-hmm. You know, I've often thought Adam and Eve were the closest to perfection as parents. Mm-hmm. And one of their sons killed their other son. Mm. Blaming ourselves will not help.
10: Correct.
0: What is the work that is rewarded? Mm. And I believe the work is to continually pray for them.
8: Right. Amen.
0: In the name of Jesus.
8: Amen.
0: And to praise God that He loves them, whether they're our sibling, our child, or our parent or friend. He loves them even more than we do.
8: Right.
0: And we continue to pray. And scripture says your work will be rewarded.
8: Mm.
2: Let's read a Bible verse that speaks about this work of prayer. It's found in Colossians chapter 4 and verse 2. So what did Paul write? Because again, I really appreciate what you said, Derek. We're not called to a spirit of guilt or blaming. Mm-hmm. We're called in a spirit of prayer. Mm-hmm. Ryan, could you read that text for us?
11: Yeah, Colossians chapter 4, verse 2. I'll be reading from the New King James Version. Continue earnestly in prayer, being vigilant in it with thanksgiving.
2: Mm-hmm. With thanksgiving, being earnest, being diligent. Mm-hmm. This is the call.
0: And that word vigilant is kind of an old English word. It means to be watchful.
8: Mm-hmm.
0: So what are we watchful for? Mm-hmm. Well, we're watchful for the tattoo that says Isaiah 41:10.
8: Right.
0: We're watchful for the tears in the lady's eyes that didn't want to share much about her life, but Sabina prayed earnestly for her. Mm-hmm. We're watchful because when we pray in the name of Jesus, God is working.
10: Amen.
12: Amen.
0: And so we're watching. And then, as was read, with thanksgiving. Yeah. And I want to suggest, because faith, we talked about saving faith in this series, that we can give thanks even before we see the answer.
8: Amen. Right. Yeah.
12: Amen.
0: Because God is going to be faithful to His promises.
2: Yeah. And He's continually working in our lives and the lives of those that we love.
0: Amen.
2: In fact, this topic was so important to Jesus that He spent a significant amount of His sharing of stories focused on this concept of those who have wandered and come back. And what is our role in all of this? These are found in Luke chapter 15. And, you know, in discussion with Derek beforehand, he pointed out something that was really quite unique in verse 2 of this chapter, where it says that the religious leaders of the time, they're seeking to ask Jesus, well, I see that you're with people that we don't associate with. We think that these are the others. Why are you speaking to them? And Jesus says, I'm going to respond by telling you a story. Now, in our Bible, they are often split up into different headers where we see three different stories. But Derek commented that in verse 2, it says that Jesus speaks a parable to them.
0: Verse three. Thank you so much
2: for that correction. So it is one continual story mm-hmm. with three different components. Mm-hmm. So we're going to take the last part of the lesson focused on these stories found in Luke chapter 15. We're going to read a story about someone who has wandered off, mm-hmm. someone who perhaps doesn't know that they're lost, mm-hmm. and then someone who has willfully gone astray. And how does Jesus speak to us in sharing this relationship and maintaining a relationship in all of these circumstances? We'll go to Luke chapter 15, verses 1 through 7. Stephanie, if you could read that for us.
7: Sure. And the New King James Version says, "Then all the tax collectors and the sinners drew near to him to hear him. And the Pharisees and scribes complained, saying, 'This man receives sinners and eats with them.' So he spoke this parable to them, saying, 'What man of you, having 100 sheep, if he loses one of them, does not leave the 99 in the wilderness and go after the one which is lost until he finds it? And when he has found it, he lays it on his shoulders, rejoicing. And when he comes home, he calls together his friends and neighbors, saying to them, "Rejoice with me, for I have found my sheep, which was lost." I say to you that likewise, there will be more joy in heaven over one sinner who repents than over 99 just persons who need no repentance.
2: Mm. What message of hope can we find in this story? Mm. What speaks to you about the parable of the lost sheep? Sabina.
5: I am very moved by the personal care that God has for each individual person. So, you know, typically if you have a lot of things going on around you, you may focus just on the things that are flourishing. You may forget about the areas that are more difficult in life. And I find that sometimes we may act this way also towards people. So if they seem a bit difficult to reach, or if they seem like they are not interested, this passage is actually telling that they might be the very person that God is eager to have back in his fold. Mm. So just like there is intentionality here in this shepherd to go, to get out of his way, to go after this one person, I find that that's a call for us as well, that we need to be intentional, to be looking after those that might be in that category of being forgotten or just skewed away, which might be, you know, getting out of our ways to get there. So,
2: And in this age, we can sometimes think of things as like a cost-benefit type of analysis.
5: Yeah. Right.
2: And easily the shepherd could say, oh, well, one, right. Am I going to take up my time to find one when I have 99? Am I going to risk my health or security to go out into the wilderness? It says, no, this one is precious to me. And I think that's the way that God views people. And it's the mindset that's that he's calling us to ask people. Jennifer.
10: I just want to add to that because I think it's so powerful. I love the way he goes after until he finds it. It doesn't say he goes after until he's tired of looking, or he finds something else to do, or he'll go after for a little while, but he keeps going until. And so it really shows that there is no excuse to not accept Jesus. He's always going after.
2: Oh. Thank you, Jennifer. Jason.
8: Also, I saw rejoicing. It wasn't like the shepherd condemned the lamb for going out there, the sheep going out there on his own, you know, agenda. And then when he got him, he blamed him, you know. So that's just the loving character which Sabina was talking about as far as the fact that his attitude towards him was finding him and, of course, rejoicing when he did find the sheep.
2: Amen. Exactly. So when
0: and not dragging him back.
8: Yes. Right. Exactly. Yeah. Yeah.
0: Right. Yeah. Which we might think, or shaming him back.
8: Mm-hmm. For sure.
0: He picks him up.
5: Right. Loving back.
2: Yes.
0: That's just the very, can you get intimate with sheep? You know, I mean, that's a very personal relationship. And this talking about God and how he cares about lost people. So we are in the embrace of God, the embrace of Jesus, Son of God, when he's bringing us back.
8: Yeah.
0: It's just a beautiful picture.
2: Again, not that spirit of shame and of guilt.
8: Yeah.
2: It's a spirit of rejoicing and love, not look at what you had done, but look what God has done for you.
8: Mm-hmm.
2: Let's read another component of this story. Now we'll go to Luke chapter 15 and the next couple of verses, verses 8 through 10. Lena, could you read that story for us?
1: Yes, I'll be reading from the New King James Version. Or what woman, having 10 silver coins, if she loses one coin, does not light a lamp, sweep the house, and search carefully until she finds it? And when she has found it, she calls her friends and neighbors together, saying, "Rejoice with me, for I have found the piece which I lost." Likewise, I say to you, there is joy in the presence of the angels of God over one sinner who repents.
2: Mm-hmm. So what similarities do we find in that story? What common themes occur?
4: There is joy in the presence of the angels of God over one sinner. He's so anxious for us to see his goodness and to accept the gift he's giving us.
0: And Jesus could have chosen anything for this second part of the parable, but he obviously chose something that isn't conscious, right? Mm-hmm. A coin.
8: Right.
0: And people say, well, of course a coin doesn't know it's lost. Mm-hmm. But Jesus chose that, I think. The coin's precious, but it doesn't know it's lost. And the question is, do we know people who are loved by God who don't even know they're lost?
2: Mm-hmm. Mm-hmm.
0: And here's the picture again. I love what Nancy said, that God's rejoicing over them too when he finds them.
8: Exactly. Mm-hmm.
2: So this act of sharing can be a very joyful act.
8: Mm-hmm.
2: But as was alluded to in our discussion, when people have wandered off and sometimes wandered off willingly, there's often a lot of pain and hurt.
0: Mm-hmm.
2: And the next portion of Luke chapter 15, and we don't have time to read this whole story, but if you're listening at home, I'd invite you to read the entire chapter of Luke in verses 11 through 32. We find a third parable, this time about the loss of a relationship that's perhaps one of the closest relationships on earth, that of a parent and a child.
0: Mm-hmm.
2: And I wondered if someone on our team could kind of summarize this story to us, and then we'll have a discussion about sharing faith. Mm-hmm. Scott?
9: Yeah, so a summary. A man with two sons, the younger son, he wants his inheritance right away. He gets it. He goes off. He squanders his money. He finds himself in poverty now that he's lost everything. And he finally comes to his senses, realizes what he's lost. He goes back to his father. And he says, don't call me a son anymore. Just take me as one of your servants. Mm. But the father is so excited to see his lost son come home that he welcomes him, throws a big celebration, and all that has happened in the past is forgiven because the lost son is now home.
2: Mm-hmm. Mm-hmm. Thank you, Scott. Scott, I wonder if you could read verse 20 for us, that moment when the father sees his son returning back home. What is the father's response?
9: Sure. I'll be reading from the English Standard Version, Luke 15:20. And he arose and came to his father. But while he was still a long way off, his father saw him and felt compassion and ran and embraced him and kissed him.
2: Mm. Thank you, Scott. Travis.
12: So these three stories are very meaningful to me. Oftentimes I've heard people say, or make an excuse why we wouldn't go after somebody. Well, they're pursuing a life of that's going to hurt themselves and hurt others. There's no hope.
2: Mm.
12: Here we're presented with three different people. In each case, God shows us his pursuit until they're saved.
8: Mm.
12: In each case, there is zero condemnation. In each case, there is rejoicing when that person is found.
2: Right.
12: And it's like, we can make no excuses for who we pursue. Mm-hmm. Each person is special to Jesus. And Amen. Each person, no matter their circumstances, can be one for the kingdom of heaven.
2: Amen. Thank you so much for sharing.
13: Mm-hmm.
2: I mean, this story is very powerful because, as Scott mentioned, when a very surface reading of this, we see this young son who has willfully lived this life of disobedience.
0: Mm-hmm.
2: And God says, as Travis mentioned, you are still important to me.
13: Mm-hmm.
2: If I see you even a far way off, the moment you turn, I'm running towards
12: Amen.
2: You.
12: Mm-hmm.
2: But there's also someone in the family who doesn't share his father's sense of rejoicing, which is what Travis mentioned. Travis, I wonder if you could take us to these verses. I'm going to ask you to read Luke chapter 15, verses 25 through 28. So three verses in Luke chapter 15. What is the response of the older son?
12: And I'll be reading from the New King James Version. Now his older son was in the field, and as he came and drew near to the house, he heard music and dancing. So he called one of the servants and asked what these things meant. And he said to him, your brother has come, and because he has received him safe and sound, your father has killed a fatted calf. But he was angry and would not go in. Therefore, his father came out and pleaded with him.
2: Mm-hmm. So if we continue reading on in the story, there's not actually a very definitive conclusion of the story. And I really like that, because sometimes as we're sharing our faith with others, we don't have that beautiful ending of the running and the hugging of the father and the son together. Sometimes it's a journey that will take time, and we have to be okay when there's that pain included. Travis.
12: I would just like to point out that if you go back and read the story, the older brother received the inheritance at the same time the younger brother did. So it's not like he missed out on anything. Actually, the only thing he missed out on was a bunch of trouble. Yes. He got to be there at home with his father and be with family. He missed out on a terrible experience, and he's angry. It doesn't make sense to me.
2: So even when we're doing all, quote unquote, the right things, there can be this sense of loss. Yeah. Very quickly, Jennifer and Sabina.
10: I was just going to say, I think there are some people who may read these parables and feel condemnation if they have family members who haven't made a decision for Jesus. And they have been trying so hard to show the love of Christ. But in the parable, it's the Holy Spirit who goes after. And I think the way that we can do our part is through intercessory prayer, because only Christ can impress the heart of another person and bring them to conviction and change.
5: Yes. And just a final word, I really think that this parable also brings up the most important element in witnessing, and that is love. You know, more than the Holy Spirit to help us divide the word and share good doctrine, we need the Holy Spirit to teach us to be loving towards others, because then that's what will cause us to, you know, go running after them as well.
2: Amen. And in Ephesians chapter 3 and verse 19, they describe this love, and it's a prayer saying that the love of Christ, which surpasses all knowledge, may you be filled with the fullness of God.
0: Amen.
2: God's love is really the heart of our sharing of our relationship and our growing in Him.
8: Amen.
2: Derek.
0: Thanks so much, Kailinda. What an amazing study. By the way, someone said, what does the word gospel mean anyway? It means good news.
8: Amen.
0: God loves you so much, and He wants you to experience a growing relationship with Him. Not only now, stay tuned in the series, but forever. Let's pray together. Father in heaven, this journey is a revelation of how much you love us, and that this is a message worth sharing with those close by and those wherever you lead us. Please give us boldness to share as a result of spending time with you. In Jesus' name, amen.
5: Amen.
0: Well, thanks for joining us for Hope Sabbath School. You said, what's that forever? Well, that's in the next part of the series, because God wants a relationship with you that lasts forever. Go out and share that good news with those around you.

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1: The third largest city in California by land area is California City, about 100 miles north of L.A. In the late 1950s, there was a master plan to turn it into a city larger than Los Angeles. Lots sold like hotcakes, homes were built, but it all basically came to nothing. About 14,000 people live there today. Now, you don't want your plans to come to nothing, but if God's not in them, that's what will happen. When King David was nearing the end of his life, Adonijah, David's fourth son, the son of Haggith, declared he was going to be the new king. He gathered a group of supporters. It was reported the group was saying, "God save King Adonijah." This would mean Solomon wouldn't have been king, at least not then. And in all likelihood, Solomon would have been killed by Adonijah. But word got to David, who announced that Solomon, the son of Bathsheba, should succeed him as king. 1 Kings 1:49 says, "And all the guests that were with Adonijah were afraid and rose up and went every man his way." A king without followers isn't much of anything. And before long, Adonijah was pleading for his life, a life which didn't end well because Adonijah didn't figure it out. And neither do many of us. Wise people make plans, but wise plans are made in accordance with God's plans. You might want to attend an Ivy League school or retire early or buy a new home or pursue a career as this or that. You might want to marry him or her, or you might want to live in the city or the country. And that's all fine, unless, of course, your plans are not what God wants. Then you're just buying for yourself a frustrated future. The original vision for California City just didn't work out. If your plans are connected to God's plans for you, they will work out every time. But if your plans for you are not related to God's plans for you, not so good. I'm John Bradshaw for It Is Written. Watch It Is Written programs anytime online at itiswritten.tv.
2: Happy Sabbath! A voice cut through the darkness. Anita stirred in her bed. "Rise and shine, sunshine," her father said, poking his head into the door of Anita's bedroom. It was 4 o'clock in the morning. Anita's eyes popped open. It was time to get up. After breakfast, Anita put on her favorite Sabbath dress. Then she slipped her bare feet into flip-flops. She gave her Sabbath shoes to her mother to put in a bag. Now she was ready for the trip to church. Anita climbed into the back seat of the family's white van. Her father slid behind the wheel, and Pastor Kamu took a seat beside him. Anita's mother sat with her in the back, and they were joined by 5 university students. Nearly every Sabbath, her parents traveled to new churches in Indonesia to speak about Jesus. At 5 o'clock, the van left the campus of Mount Klabat University, the Seventh-day Adventist school in Indonesia, where Anita's father and mother were teaching as missionaries. The sky was dark, and few cars were on the street. But her father still had to be careful as he drove. He steered around sleeping dogs and sometimes had to stop for cows that were crossing the road. Anita slept on her mother's lap. About an hour and a half later, Anita awoke as the van came to a stop. She liked this part of the trip to church. She and the others boarded a small motorboat, and soon they were cruising on the ocean. Anita looked across the dark blue water. Light was just beginning to crack on the horizon as the sun rose. Warm, humid air rushed against her cheeks as the boat navigated gentle waves. After an hour, the boat docked on an island, and the group transferred to another boat for a 30-minute ride. Then they landed on yet another island, dotted with coconut trees amid a lush green jungle. Anita was glad that she had worn her flip-flops and not her nice Sabbath shoes, because she liked feeling the mud between her toes as she walked along the trail. About 45 minutes later, Anita saw a small village with a Seventh-day Adventist church. Sabbath school would begin soon, and the church was already crowded with people. The people greeted Anita and the others with delight. Grandfathers and grandmothers smiled broadly. Fathers and mothers beamed with joy. They were so happy to welcome the visitors. They knew that it had taken effort to reach their village. Little children waved excitedly at Anita and clustered around her. A little girl ran up and pinched the white skin of Anita's arm. A little boy nervously reached out his arm and tugged on her red hair. The village children had brown skin and black hair, and this was their first time seeing anyone who looked like Anita. Inside the church, her mother pulled Anita's Sabbath shoes from the bag, and Anita slipped them on. Now she felt ready to worship God. Later that afternoon, Anita put her flip-flops back on for the long trip home. She was tired, but happy. Every Sabbath, the long trip to a new church was an adventure. Best of all, every Sabbath, Anita got to worship God. Anita liked being a missionary kid. This story happened nearly 40 years ago, but missionary kids today still make adventurous trips to church thanks to your World Mission offerings.
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4: Let's have a prayer and then we'll begin. Our Father in heaven, I ask that you would be here as our teacher, that you would show us what is right and what is true, and that you would use your Holy Bible to break the spell that is on the mind of some and teach us something about yourself. I ask in the name of Jesus, amen. Turn your Bibles to Revelation chapter 14. Revelation chapter 14, and today we're going to be speaking about justice. Something about the justice, the righteousness of God. When Joshua was leading the conquest of Canaan, after the victory at Jericho, there was that defeat at Ai, and then there was the victory at Ai. And so you had a under Moses, a victory over Egypt, and then over two other kings on the way to Canaan, and then under Joshua, a victory at both Ai and Jericho. And the result was that the people of Canaan were scared. They were frightened. They feared for their very existence, and they didn't even know what to do or how to organize to oppose the movement of God's people. One of those groups, the one that was next slated for annihilation, the Gibeonites, decided that they could not oppose Israel successfully by war. So they instead decided to try stealth. You remember what they did, how they collected from their camp old sandals, they collected old dry bread that was moldy. They collected old garments. They put dust on those garments and on that bread. And they laded these on animals. And then they made that short little journey to the camp of Israel and presented themselves as admirers of the people of Jehovah. The Gibeonites said that we've come from a great distance. We've heard about the great things that Jehovah has done. And we want to say that we are with you. We are your servants. We're asking that you would make with us an agreement to not molest us or not to hurt us in turn for our service. And the leaders of Israel were sensibly doubtful. They didn't just buy that line. Instead, they said, "Why should we trust you? Perchance you live near us." And at that point, the Gibeonites pulled out their evidence, and that was the bread and their provisions. And the elders ended up taking the bread and trying it, and sure enough, it was very dry, and some of it was honestly moldy. And when they realized that the evidence was there, they decided that these people were telling the truth, and they made a covenant with them. You know, it was only 3 days later they found the truth. I think for many people who get married, they have a similar experience where they are questioning if they should marry someone, but then after a short investigation, they conclude that it's for the best, and they say, "I do." And then a few days later, they discover that they have been deceived in some way or another. Well, Israel had made its promise. They had promised not to hurt the Gibeonites. And 3 days later, when they came to the camp and discovered that these were their neighbors and that they had Canaan, part of Canaan was under the Gibeonites, the question is, what should they do? Now, you should know this agreement wasn't made by all the people together. If the people had acted in concert, maybe there would have been a different story. But the agreement to treat the Gibeonites politely was made entirely by the leadership. And when the common people discovered what the leaders had done, the common people who were hoping to inhabit those Gibeonite towns, the common people were angry with their leaders. They were upset. And there was a division now among God's people because of the covenant made with Gibeon. But Joshua stood up at that point and let it be known that Israel would be a nation as true as steel, as strong as steel, as true as the needle to the pole, that their word could be trusted, and they were not going to molest the Gibeonites. However, the Gibeonites would also have to keep their end of the bargain. They would become the servants of Israel. They would haul the water, they would haul the wood. So that arrangement was going forward. It didn't satisfy everyone. But a short time later, it looked like the problem was going to solve itself. You see, the Canaanites were furious that Gibeon had made a covenant with the invaders. And they decided that if they could not destroy the invaders, at least they could destroy Gibeon and prevent any other losses of this nature. So several of the kings of the Amorites gathered together, and they began to march on Gibeon. Gibeon sent a delegation to Joshua and said, "Your servants are in trouble. Please come help us." And I'm sure that there was at least a faction who breathed a sigh of relief and said, "Let the Amorites kill the Gibeonites. Let them annihilate each other while we watch. Then we can be free from our promise and the problem will be over." Listen, I want to say something about justice, about promises. When we make a promise, when we say what we're going to do, we are obliged to keep our promise even if it is against our best interest. The wise man said it this way, "The man who makes a promise against his interest and changes not." That's the kind of person that we should be. And Joshua conferred with the Lord, and they decided to defend Gibeon, and they destroyed those other Amorite attackers. Now that story, you can read about it in the book of Joshua, that story, I left out maybe the key point. And that is that when they tasted the dry bread, when they examined the provisions, they neglected to ask God. You see, brothers and sisters, God does not err, and he is not deceived by pretensions. He knows what is right and what is true, and he keeps his promises. And when in this Bible we find the things that God has said, those things are reliable. When we find his promises, we can depend on those. And if we want to know what is right, it's not sensible that we would trust any other source than the Holy Bible as an ultimate, accurate, reliable source. Let me stop speaking in metaphors and speak plainly. There are in the church today teachers and preachers that are speaking about the justice of God in a way that is subtle and wrong. They're speaking about the justice of God in a way that makes light of justice, in a way that confounds justice and mercy. And I just want to say as we begin our study that if you want to know what's right, go yourself, consult what God says, and see what he says. You know that America has a Food and Drug Administration, and more than that, we have an entire Department of Justice aimed at the prosecution of drug criminality, especially of drug organized crime. But in Mexico, the death of drug lords is very often at the hand of other drug lords. That is, even if we feel ourselves somewhat hindered in our ability to get the bad guy, yet the bad guys are getting each other. And frequently, men that we would love to put behind bars are instead being killed in Mexico by their competitors. You could say that there is a parallel to that even in the Bible. And some people view that this is the way that God executes justice. What I mean is that instead of executing the sinner himself, instead of taking a hand and punishing wickedness with a judicial or a just system, that he lets the demons do it. That he withdraws himself and let the demons have their way. In other words, that there is an idea or a rumor about God's justice that it works like this. Here is the room of sinners, and God withdraws, and the demons come in, and the demons cause the suffering and the pain. But let me ask you, can the demons be trusted to act fairly? Can you expect the drug lords in Mexico to act in a way that is just in the execution of other criminals? The answer to both questions, of course, is no. And innocent people often suffer in Mexico. And if the devil was choosing who to punish, you can bet that he would punish those who resisted him more than those who cooperated with him. I asked you a few minutes ago to turn to Revelation 14. I'm supposing you're there. I want you to look at verse 6 and 7, because our first real Bible point in this lecture is that justice is a big part of the first angel's message. I want to title this message, Come and Let Us Reason About Justice. Revelation 14, verse 6. And I saw another angel fly in the midst of heaven, having the everlasting gospel to preach unto them that dwell on the earth, and to every nation and kindred and tongue and people, saying with a loud voice, Fear God and give glory to him, for the hour of his judgment is come. And worship him that made heaven and earth, the sea and the fountains of waters. The first angel's message is about justice. It's saying that you live in a special time when you ought to be respectful of God, because the hour of his judgment is come. You can read about that judgment in Daniel 7. You can read there about how the beast ends up being punished for its evil work. The second point I want to make with you is that justice is a big part of the third angel's message. You're here in Revelation 14. Look down at verse 9. And the third angel followed them, saying with a loud voice, "If any man worship the beast in his image and receive his mark in his forehead or in his hand, the same shall drink of the wine of the wrath of God, which is poured out without mixture into the cup of his indignation. And he shall be tormented with fire and brimstone in the presence of the holy angels and in the presence of the Lamb." As we come to reason about justice, let's begin with these ideas that justice

stone. You're in Revelation 14. You've read verses 4 and 9. I'd like you to look now all the way down to verse 19. This is what you might call the fifth angel, the one that is reaping the wicked harvest of the planet. And the angel thrust in his sickle into the earth and gathered the vine of the earth and cast it into the great winepress of the wrath of God. And the winepress was trodden without the city, and blood came out of the winepress, even unto the horses' bridles, by the space of 1,600 furlongs. Listen, as we talk about justice, I want us to realize that there is going to be a meeting out of justice after the giving of the three angels' messages. It's going to be a bloody, messy work. And it's described here as the wrath of God and compared to a winepress. But what does it mean? Or what does it represent? Look at the next verse, chapter 15, verse 1. And I saw another sign in heaven, great and marvelous, seven angels having the seven last plagues. For in them is filled up the wrath of God. What is the winepress? The winepress represents the seven last plagues. And the result of that winepress, blood up to the horse's bridles, is an illustration of the effect of those plagues. Now turn to chapter 16 and let's read something about those plagues. We're reasoning today about the justice of God. Verse 3. And the second angel poured out his vial upon the sea, and it became as the blood of a dead man, and every living soul died in the sea. And the third angel poured out his vial upon the rivers and the fountains of waters, and they became blood. And I heard the angel of the waters say, You are righteous, O Lord, which art and wast and shalt be, because you have judged this way. For they have shed the blood of saints and prophets, and you have given them blood to drink, for they are worthy. Do you see what the angels of heaven think about justice? Do they believe that it's fair or unfair to give blood to drink to men who have killed innocent persons? They say it's fair. Heavenly beings say it's just. And it's not just this angel. Let's read on, verse 7. And I heard another out of the altar say, Even so, Lord God Almighty, true and righteous are your judgments. Now, from under the altar, earlier in the book of Revelation, there were people who were calling for justice. They were those who had been martyred, and their blood was calling out for something to be done. In metaphor, their blood cried out like that of Abel, and they said, How long, O Lord, holy and true, do you not judge and avenge our blood on those that dwell in the earth? And the answer given to them was that they should wait a little while until their brethren should be killed as they were, should be fulfilled. Here in Revelation 16, the brethren have been killed. And has God followed through with justice? He follows through. And what kind of message comes from that altar? The message of verse 7, Even so, Lord God Almighty, true and righteous are your judgments. As we reason today about truth, about justice, about what is fair, we should at least let the holy angels chime in. They have an opinion, and they say that it's fair to cause pain and suffering to someone who has caused pain and suffering. They say it's right to inflict painful penalties on those who have inflicted painful penalties on others. There are some today who say that's not true.
And I want to address a few questions that they

0: bring up that are relevant to us. One question is, why can't God just forgive? You know, if you hurt me, I should forgive you. Why can't God just do that? Why must he punish the wrongdoer? And another question is, in view of that, why am I able to just forgive? Why shouldn't I punish the wrongdoer? Why can I just forgive? And another question related to this is, how or why can Jesus be my substitute? How can that be fair? How can that be just? And another would ask, is God bloodthirsty? Is he hungering and thirsting to see the wicked suffer? Do we serve a bloodthirsty God? And another question someone might ask is, in this judgment that Adventists teach about, why would God examine Jesus in place of me? I've heard one say that that makes no sense at all. He describes how a doctor certainly wouldn't examine a healthy patient to diagnose a sick one. And so he challenges the investigative judgment on that basis. Why would Jesus be examined? And another question we're going to look at is, does God torture rebels? Is that what he does or how he works? Before I go further and begin to answer these questions in quick order, I want to say that unless you have repented of your sins, unless you have humbled your heart before God and put away the evil of your ways, you are not ready to study the issue of God's justice. In other words, you could deceive yourself. A man who is having an affair is not a man whose mind can see clearly between right and wrong. And frequently it's been found that those who are on the wrong side of theological issues, that after a while their character reveals it's because they were on the wrong side of sin. If you're studying this issue, before you go further, repent of your sins. But let's go back to our questions, because the justice of God has a lot to do with the truth about the cross and the payment that Jesus made for sin. Let's go to the second question. Why is it that I am able to just forgive? The answer is simple. It's because you and I are only aiming at reconciliation. That is, when you hurt me or I hurt you, we can forgive each other as a means of coming back into harmony with each other. Forgiveness is a means of reconciliation. Forgiveness has its purpose in human relationships, and when I forgive you, it mostly does a reconciling process inside of me. When I forgive you, it allows me to give up my selfish defense of my own rights. Forgiveness sets me free from grudge and hatred and anger and bitterness. I forgive you as a means of blessing myself. No, I don't mean that that's why I forgive you, to bless myself. But I forgive you, and that is the benefit, a blessing to myself. But God is aiming much higher than reconciliation. God is also aiming for justice, and God has never put justice into my hands. In other words, God doesn't trust us to execute justice. Does he have ministers of wrath on earth? Romans 13 says yes. Romans 13 says that the state is a minister of wrath, and God uses him to reward good behavior and to punish bad behavior. He doesn't have the sword in vain. But God has placed limits on the rights of nations to punish evil. In fact, if you go back to the nation of Israel, into their penal code. That is the code that meted out penalties. That code had a number of death penalties. You could be stoned or otherwise killed if you committed adultery, for example. But then there were penalties that were punished with stripes. That is, with punishing someone. And I think it would be a worthwhile development for us to go to one of those passages and look at it. Turn your Bibles to Deuteronomy chapter 25. Deuteronomy chapter 25, and looking at verse 3. We'll start in verse 2. And it shall be, if the wicked man be worthy to be beaten, that the judge shall cause him to lie down and to be beaten before his face, according to his fault, by a certain number. In other words, the judge decides how many times the man should be beaten. Some wicked man would deserve to be beaten 3 times or 5, some 10 times. But the judge determines. Look at verse 3. 40 stripes he may give him and not exceed, lest if he should exceed and beat him above these with many stripes, then your brother should seem to be vile unto you. Did the Mosaic Code allow for painful punishment? It did. Did it put a limit on that painful punishment? Could a judge say, beat him with 1,000 rods? No. 40 stripes was the limit. And the way the Jews understood that, they did not want to even risk a violation, so they made it 39. But you may remember that Paul was several times beaten, 40 less 1. And what is the reason given? Do you see it here? Why not to give too much punishment? It doesn't say that the man can't deserve more than this, but giving him torture would dehumanize him. It would remove, on the part of the spectators, on the part of the executioner, it would remove a respect for human dignity, a respect for human life. That is, you could have a class of people that become bloodthirsty themselves because they see a cruel punishment. They clamor to see others squirm under that cruel punishment. There could be a dehumanizing of the victim if too much punishment is given. Now, I want you to turn to Isaiah 53. Isaiah 53, if you understand what we just read, how stripes were used to give painful punishment, then you can understand Isaiah 53 even better. We're going to look at verse 3 and 4 and 5. He is despised and rejected of men, a man of sorrows and acquainted with grief, and we hid, as it were, our faces from him. He was despised, and we esteemed him not. Surely he has borne our griefs and carried our sorrows, yet we did esteem him stricken, smitten of God, and afflicted. He was wounded for our transgressions. He was bruised for our iniquities. The chastisement of our peace was upon him, and listen, and with his stripes we are healed. Jesus suffered painful punishment. And that painful punishment was in place of our painful punishment. It was a substitution in place of our painful punishment. So we asked a question, why is it that I can just forgive? And the answer is, because I'm seeking for reconciliation. If I know that someone has something against me, I should go quickly to my brother and be reconciled to him, Jesus said in the Sermon on the Mount, lest at any time he should deliver me to the judge and the judge to the officer, and I suffer legal consequences. Agree with your adversary quickly. What I'm aiming at is reconciliation, so I forgive my debtors. But when I ask God to forgive me, I'm also aiming for the same thing. I'm aiming for reconciliation. And when I say, Father, forgive me as I forgive my debtors, I'm asking for the ministry of reconciliation. God is reconciling the world unto himself. But what about the man who is thrown into the lake of fire? Is that man seeking reconciliation with God? No, he is not. And what is going on there is not forgiveness. It is justice. Justice and forgiveness are not the same thing. And when I seek reconciliation with God, it's possible because Jesus has already carried the penalty for my sin. Justice has already been satisfied. I want to read you something. I'm reading to you from a book called Amazing Grace. I like how it words these ideas. Christ on the cross not only draws men to repentance toward God for the transgression of his law, for whom God pardons, he first makes penitent, but Christ has satisfied justice. He has proffered himself as an atonement. His gushing blood, his broken body, satisfy the claims of the broken law. And thus he bridges the gulf which sin has made. He suffered in the flesh that with his bruised and broken body he might cover the defenseless sinner. Do you see it, brothers and sisters? That the cross has a moral influence, that it draws people in penitence toward God. But is that all it does? Does it only cleanse and draw us? No, it satisfies justice. When a boy slaps another boy in the face, he is worthy of punishment. But if he slaps 10 or 12 children in the face that are half his size, he's worthy of more punishment. But what if there was a fiend, an evil being, that would seek to cause men to torture each other and would lead men to rape weak persons and would move others to molest children? What if there was a fiend that not only encouraged people to do those things, but hellishly worked to guide them into that path, planned and schemed a way to make them do the most evil things? What would that being deserve? I want to read to you from another book. This is early writings. Fire from God out of heaven is rained upon them, that is the wicked, and the great men and the mighty men and the noble, the poor and the miserable, are all consumed together. I saw that some were quickly destroyed, while others suffered longer. They were punished according to the deeds done in the body. Some were many days consuming, and just as long as there was a portion of them unconsumed, all the sense of suffering remained. Said the angel, "The worm of life shall not die. Their fire shall not be quenched as long as there is the least particle for it to prey upon." Further writings, page 294. So God is aiming for two things. One is reconciliation, but the other is justice. And that's what we're coming to reason about today, is that issue of justice. And so we come to this question next. How can Jesus be a substitute? How can that be fair? First of all, we should say that justice is to a certain extent beyond us. That is, justice is related to the effects of sin. It's the pain I cause that warrants suffering on my part. And unless we can read the heart of God and see eternity into the future, unless we have the knowledge that God has, we aren't really in a position to say what is just. That's why Jesus has been appointed as the judge of all mankind. But Jesus differs from me not only in terms of moral purity, he even differs from holy angels with which he shares moral purity. You see, an angel could not die in my place. And this is why. It's the reason you can't substitute for me and I can't substitute for you. It's because I am created. And for that reason, I owe my Creator my existence. I didn't make myself. I don't own myself. I didn't buy myself. I am a dependent being created for a purpose. And so I owe my life to my Creator. Praise God, my Creator loves me and cares for me and is kind and wise. But I owe my life to Him. The angel also owes his life to that Creator. And so when I do everything I should, God doesn't owe me anything. I'm only fulfilling my duty. And even the wisest, most holy angel can only do his duty. But Jesus was never created. Jesus is not a creation. And for that reason, Jesus doesn't owe any obedience to himself or to the Father. Jesus is not a debtor to do right. So when I do the right thing, I am not doing God any favors and I am not earning any good wages. But when I sin, I am robbing God of the very life that He has given me. I am hurting the one who has given me everything. What about Jesus when He does the right thing? Do you know when Jesus does the right thing, He's earning wages? Jesus has merit. And when He lived a life of spotless purity, He was earning holiness. He was earning blessings. He was living holiness and earning blessings every step of the way. He was giving obedience that was not owed. He humbled Himself and became obedient even to the cross, but there was no debt on Him. So that Jesus deserves glory and honor and power and righteousness. Jesus, an infinite life, has something to give. And He has given us the life that He has. He took the death that was ours and gave the life that was His. Now, some people can't see it. They can't see how it's fair. They can't fathom how there's any justice in that. And before you let yourself become an infidel over the smallness of your mind, think about something. You can't imagine eternity ago. You can't imagine it as a Christian. You can't imagine God existing all by Himself forever and ever and ever back. Your mind can't fathom that. But neither can you imagine it as an atheist. You can't picture the substance of the universe existing from eternity. Where did it come from? There's no way to get started with this process. Our minds are too weak to understand eternity. And if they are too weak to grapple with something that's obviously real, that is, it's as obvious as the day that somehow things have come into existence. If we can't grapple with obvious reality, it should not surprise us if our minds are too weak to grapple with the idea of divinity and justice. But at the very least, mortal men should be humble enough to submit to what God says. Turn with me in your Bibles to Hebrews chapter 9. Hebrews chapter 9, we're going to address now this question about the judgment. How can someone say that God examines Jesus in the judgment instead of me? I think now it's time that I speak names. It's Timothy Jennings that I've heard make this illustration. And he has talked about the idea, made light of the idea of a healthy patient being examined in place of a sick one. I just want to put that illustration to rest and say that right here on this earth, God examines us personally. You remember the scripture song, Psalm 139, 23 and 24, "Search me, O God, and know my heart. Try me and know my thoughts, and see if there be any wicked way in me, and lead me in the way everlasting." And what Paul said about communion, he said, examine yourself. He said, if we would judge ourselves, we would not be judged. And in that idea is a revelation. That is, there is a self-examination that happens now, or a judiciary examination that happens later. Either our case is examined now by ourselves and by our God, or in the judgment, we are examined for our evil deeds. Are you in Hebrews 9? Hebrews 9 and verse 27. "And as it is appointed unto men once to die, but after this the judgment. So Christ was once offered to bear the sins of many, but unto them that look for him shall he appear the second time without sin unto salvation." Do you see there in verse 27 that the judgment doesn't happen until after death? So while God is trying to heal the sick patient, he examines the sick patient. And now as you and I are sickly, God examines us. He's told us plainly in Isaiah that we're sick from the head to the toe. There's no part healthy. And he is applying a cure. He has a balm. He is a physician. And he can make us well. That is the purpose of the gospel. But that is not the purpose of the executive judgment. The purpose of the executive judgment, which happens after death, is to punish those who have done wrong, for the wrong that they have done. And that is when the righteous are covered by the blood of Jesus. It says it this way in Revelation, "He who overcomes will be clothed in white garments, and I will not blot out his name from the book of life, but will confess his name before my Father and before his angels." Brothers and sisters, before death, the doctor examines us for healing. After death, the judge examines the wicked for punishment and the righteous for blessings. That is, we're covered with a robe, a white robe, if we're found to be overcomers. And then we're treated not as we deserve, but as Jesus deserves. But it goes further than that. Jesus covers our life with his life, and then he erases our evil deeds from the books of record. And Jennings makes light of that, but no matter that he does, Acts 3:19 affirms that sins are blotted out. And when our sins are blotted out, those records retain our good deeds. And of the kindness of his heart, God rewards us for the good deeds. Those are not rewards we've ever deserved, but they're ones that he gives us. Have we answered these questions? What about the issue of God torturing the rebels? You may remember in Matthew 18 that parable. That parable that ends in a surprising manner. The 10,000 talents are freely forgiven. But then the cruel servant wrings the neck of someone that owes some pence. And then the unthinkable happens. Those 10,000 talents that were forgiven are again held to the account of the servant. In other words, he's forgiven in the parable, and then he's held accountable in the parable for the very same debt that for which he had earlier been forgiven. And do you remember what it says there in Matthew 18:34? That he should be delivered to the tormentors till he should pay all that was due him. That is the executive judgment. Is he tormented forever? No. But how long is he tormented? He's tormented until he pays all that is due. Paul said that Jesus will come in flaming fire, taking vengeance on those that know not God, that they will be punished with everlasting destruction. I'm about to close. I want to review with you the things that we've said and then tell you some history. What we've said is that we ought to come and reason about justice. There are things about justice that are beyond us, but there are things that are revealed. And what is revealed is that justice is important to God. Justice is important to holy angels. Justice is important to the last day people on planet Earth. They hear about it in the first angel's message, and they hear about it in the third. In the seven last plagues, they experience it. And angels in heaven say that it's fair. And a voice from the altar says that it's right and just that people suffer for the cruel things they have done. Then don't join your voice to those who say it's not right. Join your voice to holy angels and to those in the altar and to God, the judge of all the earth, and to righteous people who say, "Just and true are your ways, O Lord. Your judgments are made manifest." David even said that he loved the judgments of God. Can Jesus be my substitute? Indeed he can, because he does not owe a debt. Is God bloodthirsty? No, indeed. God hates the work. He finds it a strange work, the work of destroying the wicked. But he has a sense of justice that he's put inside of you. And even you know that fiends deserve to suffer for the suffering that they have caused. It is the law and justice that demand the payment. God is not a cruel one demanding that some payment be made. But the Father and the Son and holy angels all agree that justice rightfully should be served. It's a matter of right, a matter of holiness, a matter of fairness. And we say, "God, your ways are not fair." But he responds to us in Ezekiel. He says, "Your ways are not fair." He never has said that vengeance is for us. He's asked us rather to heap coals of fire on the head of those that have done us wrong. But he does say vengeance belongs to him, that he will repay. What about this issue of history? The Alpha of Apostasy was a movement that said that God is life. And wherever you see life, that's God. So God is in the leaves, God is in the flowers, God is in the air we breathe. That's how far that Wagner took the issue before he had gone as far as he would. It's not true. The Creator is not the creation. God supports the creation, but he is not the creation. Ellen White said that that alpha of apostasy, and it took with it some of the brightest minds of Adventism, Jones and Wagner and Kellogg and others, that it would give way to a startling omega. And today we see an idea growing, surprisingly growing, that makes a metaphor out of the most plainly revealed pictures of God's justice. An apostasy that would make the devil the one who inflicts the seven last plagues, or who would put a white glove on a picture of the lake of fire and say that God has no part in punishing the wicked with pain. Teachers of that idea now include Herb Montgomery, Timothy Jennings. Clute has done it. Graham Maxwell has done it. Doctors Cole have done it. There are others who've picked up that movement, and I'm sure that there'll be others who pick it up. But listen, don't be taken in by a teaching that makes light of God's justice at a very time when God is asking us to announce the truth about his justice to the world. We don't want to be part of anything that is going to be undone in the lake of fire. And the last thing we'd want to do is to fight against the atonement that has been made for us, to count the blood of that cross as an unholy thing. Don't you know that he will be worthy of sore punishment who has done this? Amen. Our Father in heaven, I ask that you would bless our reading of the Bible, that you would save us from what is wrong and from sin. And as we live in a time of terrible shaking, preserve us from being shaken. I ask for that gift, and I humble myself before you, asking that you would finish the work you've started in us. I ask in the name of Jesus. Amen.
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4: Revelation 1:8. I am Alpha and Omega, the beginning and the ending, saith the Lord, which is, and which was, and which is to come, the Almighty.

Have you ever struggled to believe that God actually wants you? Today on The Voice of Prophecy, we're going to talk about knowing for sure that you're okay with God and that God's okay with you.

0: Welcome to another edition of The Voice of Prophecy. I'm Sean Boonstra, your host, and today I think I'm going to take you up to a remote northern European country. And I remember one night up there, it was a freezing cold night in this remote northern European country, and this young lady walked up to me outside of an auditorium where I'd just been speaking. And she hesitated for a moment, and then she said, "Look, I listened to what you said in there about God loves me, but I'm not sure I believe that." Now, that wasn't the most surprising statement I've ever heard, because I've heard that from thousands of people all over the planet. Because if there's one thing that imperfect people struggle with, it's the idea of being accepted by a perfect God. And everybody reacts to the idea that they're accepted by God a little bit differently, or even that they need to be accepted by God. Some people just shrug it off and assume there's nothing wrong with them, and they almost adopt this defiant attitude that says, "Well, who is God to sit in judgment of me?" Now, I don't know how many people would actually say those words, but the further we get into the 21st century and the further our civilization drifts away from God, the more I hear stuff like that all the time, this attitude of defiance. "Who is God to talk about me?" I mean, just spend 10 minutes on Facebook or Twitter, and you'll see all kinds of people shaking their fist at God. So that's one way to deal with this huge gap between who we are and who God is. You just minimize it or dismiss it. You pretend it's not there. So some people deal with it that way. But for other people, and this is by far more common, this is by far the majority, for other people, they live with these nagging doubts that they will ever be accepted by God. And maybe they had parents who were always writing their case or waving a Bible at them to let them know they were falling short of the mark, that they were being a disappointment. Or maybe there's something in their past that is so dark and embarrassing that they can't imagine becoming accepted as part of God's family. Whatever it is, they have this hunch they are never going to measure up. You know, actually, Martin Luther, surprisingly, was one of those people. At some point in his career as a monk, he saw this picture on a wall of Jesus holding a lily in one hand and a sword in the other hand. Now, the lily in medieval art was supposed to represent the mercy and forgiveness of God. But like most people, Luther didn't fixate on that lily. That's not what he was drawn to in that painting. He was drawn to the sword, which was put in the painting to represent God's judgment. So when you go back and read Luther's writings, when you read some of his earlier thoughts, you find him trying to outdo all the other monks in the way of penance. He was trying to make himself good enough for God's judgment. So he wore a shirt made out of hair, and you can imagine how comfortable that would be, especially in the summer. He slept on a hard wooden board instead of on a mattress, and he actually whipped his own back in an attempt to deal with his sinful guilt. He knew he could not face the Jesus who held the sword. He knew that he could not stand in the judgment. So he tried to punish himself so that he could expunge his own guilt and make himself suitable. And of course, because that's not possible, because you can't pay for your sins, Luther, surprisingly, actually grew to distrust and hate God at one point. He actually said, and I'm quoting Luther now, "I could not believe that anything I thought or did or prayed satisfied God. I did not love, nay, I hated the righteous God who punishes sinners." Unquote. It's a bit of a surprising quote from the great reformer, but it's not a surprising quote from a human being. Now, that's not everybody who struggles with guilt. They don't come all the way to the point where they hate God. But there is a segment of the population who grows to distrust God because they can't measure up. They're almost at the other end of the spectrum from the people who pretend there's nothing wrong with them. But either way, on either end of the spectrum, either dismissing God or giving up because you don't think you'll ever measure up, either way, you end up distrusting or even despising God. But in Northern Europe, this young lady who approached me that evening outside the auditorium, she hadn't fallen quite into either extreme yet. She was just struggling. She struggled to believe that God loved her, and it broke her heart to think that she might be eternally lost. "Look, I know God exists," she said, "but I'm also pretty sure he's not interested in me." And right at that point, she quit talking and she turned her face away from me, probably so that I wouldn't see she was crying. In that moment, my heart was breaking because I've seen so many people who feel like that. Maybe somebody told them they were worthless, or maybe a little later in life they had a failed marriage, or they had a spouse who ran away, or they got fired from their job in a way that completely humiliated them. Something happened in life to send them the signal that even if God does forgive people, they probably don't qualify. I mean, after all, why would God want them when mere human beings didn't? You see, when the world tells you repeatedly that you aren't as valuable as the rest of the human race, how could you not struggle with the idea that there's an all-powerful, all-knowing God who loves you? And then, let's say you go to church. You actually give it a try. You show up in church on the weekend, and you find out pretty quickly that some of the people who claim to be Christians can be really horrible people. The very people who insist they are God's chosen few can sometimes have a way of treating you that actually makes you hate church. And because you identify the church with God, you might even come to the point where you hate God. It happens. I've seen it, and it happens more than I'd like to admit. You know, when I was working in television, I used to get hate mail from so-called Christians all the time. They didn't like the way I talked. They didn't like the way I dressed. They didn't like something I said. They didn't like the story I told. They didn't like the way I play with my kids. They didn't like the food I eat. There was something they didn't like. And so they would write me and let me know, and I would read the letter and say, "Really? You profess the name of Jesus and you talk to people like this?" So I know it happens, and it happens a lot worse to some other people. And most of the time, you can shrug it off. Sometimes you can just walk away. But then there are other times when you're tired, or you're frustrated, or whatever it is. This stuff begins to eat at you, the constant criticism. But because you are, after all, a human being, and you begin to have doubts. What if they're right? What if there is something wrong with me? What if I'm just not the kind of material God is looking for? And I remember this other young lady who hadn't darkened the door of a church for, oh, 2 or 3 years. And one night, for some reason, she decided to come to an evening meeting at the church. And you know, when she got there, she was really happy. I mean, really happy to be there. In fact, she sat right next to me and to my wife, and she struck up a conversation. And that evening, she was absolutely delightful. Her eyes were sparkling. And as we were talking, she mentioned that some boys had given her a rough time as she took the bus to church that evening. And they did things that boys sometimes do, you know, catcalls, rude comments, the sorts of offenses that feral packs of uncivilized boys will often commit. And at that moment, I mean at that very moment, as she's telling us what happened to her on the way to church, one of the elders of that church walked by and heard what she was saying. And so he stopped, and he couldn't wait to interject. And what do you think he said to her? "Oh, Cindy, that's awful. You shouldn't have to ride the bus like that. Next time, call us, and my wife and I will pick you up," right? That's what you'd hope he would say. And that's the way you'd hope someone would treat your daughter if she was visiting a church. But that's not what happened. Nothing like that. I hate to tell you, almost, there was not a note of sympathy, not a hint of Jesus, not an ounce of consideration. You know what he said to her? He said, "It's no wonder, Cindy, that happened the way you dress." I couldn't believe it. He could have done so much good for the kingdom, but instead, at that moment, he thought he needed to put her in her place. He needed to tell her what was wrong with her. So now, not only did she suffer humiliation on the bus, she was actually humiliated in the house of God. And for what reason? So that elder could tell himself that he'd done a good job and told her the straight truth and put her in her place? So that he could feel good about having taught someone a lesson? I mean, you come to expect that stuff out in the world. That's the way people are. But in church, that when you get there, you're hoping to find God. That's where you go to find hope, to find acceptance. And with so many people, they take that experience, if somebody does something awful to them at church, and they project it onto God. And they tell themselves, "Look, if God's people don't accept me, why would God?" So yeah, it happens. And I know the kind of damage that it causes. And in just a moment, I'll take you back to Northern Europe, and I'll tell you more about that young lady who could not believe that God loved her. But right now, I do have to take a break to let you know a little bit more about our Discover Bible School. So buckle your seatbelts. I'll be right back.
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0: Okay, we're back from the break. And just before we took the break, we were talking about some of the things that happened to people that caused them to believe that God might not be interested in them. And I was telling the story of a young lady in Northern Europe who obviously had something happen, and I never found out what that was. But it's really not all that important because it almost never matters what it is. The Bible is full of people who've done the same things you've done in life, or even worse, and God forgave them. And yet millions of people struggle to believe that God really wants them. So here's what I thought we'd do today, because so many people have doubted, because so many people have told me they just don't believe it. I thought instead of asking other people what God is like, I would let God do the talking. We'll let him describe himself, because people have this way of putting words in God's mouth that aren't his words. We recreate God in our own image, which sometimes isn't a very pretty picture. So let's let God talk. If you've ever struggled with the idea that God actually wants you, today I want you to listen very carefully. I mean, at the very least, God deserves a fair hearing before you give up on him. And don't you think you owe it to yourself to stop listening to all the blowhards out there and all the know-it-alls and just let God talk? If you think for one moment that your case is hopeless, that God doesn't actually want you, then you need to do this. You need to listen. And maybe the best place to start is one of the most famous passages in the Bible. You know that one you see at all the football games, John 3:16. But we're not going to just read John 3:16. We're going to read the verse that comes after it too, because for some reason that verse never seems to get much airplay. So here we go. Listen to this, John 3:16. For God so loved the world that he gave his only begotten Son, that whoever believes in him should not perish but have everlasting life. Now, before I read the next verse, I want you to think about what you just heard. This verse has been quoted so many times that people sometimes don't actually hear what it says, especially if they've had a bad experience with religious people. So think about this for a minute. It says God so loved the world, and it doesn't say except. It doesn't say God so loved the world except for you. It doesn't say God so loved the world except for a certain class of people. There are no exceptions. And it says that whoever believes in him will not perish, and again, no exceptions. It's not talking about everybody except you. And if people are somehow giving you the impression this doesn't apply to you, that you are somehow below human, then you need to blow them off and listen to God. And then listen to the next verse, verse 17. For God did not send his Son into the world to condemn the world, but that the world through him might be saved. Now, I don't know how much plainer that can get. God doesn't intend to lose the human race, and he does not intend to lose you. He's not out there somewhere in the universe trying to think up ways to get rid of people. Right now, he's not having a meeting with the angels so they can brainstorm new methods to keep you out of heaven. I mean, really, think about this. If God wasn't interested in you, would he really give his life for you? Would he really condescend to become a human being and live on this miserable planet and subject himself to the abuse that we heaped on him and die the most horrible death you can imagine? Would he really do all that if he wasn't interested in saving you? Just listen to what it says. God did not send his Son into the world to condemn the world. And that means he's not trying to condemn you. You are not the only exclusion from God's plan. Look, the fact is that every single one of us has already been condemned by our sins. The Bible says all have sinned and fallen short of the glory of God. All God had to do if he wasn't interested in you was do nothing. He could just let us die in our misery. He didn't have to do anything to get rid of any of us because we were already separated from Him and we were already lost and condemned to die. So the default position for the whole human race is lost. But the really incredible thing about the Christian faith is that God became one of us. There's no other religion like this. God personally intervenes in human history. He inserts Himself into the story. Why? Because He doesn't want to lose you. And I know what some of you are thinking. This might apply to everybody else, but it doesn't apply to you because of all the stuff you've done, right? The relationships you've ruined, the people you've hurt, the crimes you've committed. You think that because your life is so dark, so bad, so messed up, you think that God couldn't possibly be talking about you. Everybody else, sure, but you? No, you're just too messed up. And you've got this little voice reminding you every day that you're a sinner separated from God. But listen to me, you're exactly the kind of person God's interested in. And right after this break, I will prove that to you.
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0: Okay, just before we took a break, I said I was going to prove that no matter what you've done, you're exactly the kind of person God is interested in. So I want you to listen to something Paul wrote in 1 Timothy 1:15. And of course, Paul is a superhero of the Christian faith, right? A

came to save sinners, not saints, not heroes, not people who are good enough. He came to save sinners. And that's what he says himself, Luke 5:31. Jesus said to them, "Those who are well have no need of a physician, but those who are sick. I have not come to call the righteous, but sinners to repentance." Look, the fact is, if you were good enough, Jesus wouldn't have to bother. But I'm not good enough. You're not good enough. And according to the book of Romans, all have sinned, and that's the reason Jesus came. He says, Luke 19, verse 10, "The Son of Man has come to seek and to save that which was lost." Romans 5, verse 8, "While we were still sinners, Christ died for us." Romans 5, verse 10, "When we were enemies, we were reconciled to God through the death of His Son." Look, the whole point is that we aren't good enough, and God still wants you. Look, if you don't feel adequate, I'm actually a lot less worried about you than I am about people who feel like they are good enough, because those people don't get it yet. You can't earn heaven. You can't clean yourself up and hope to get in that way. Look, I promise you right now, there is nothing you have done. There is no line that you have crossed. There is nothing you have said that can keep God from loving you. Absolutely nothing. And the New Testament is loaded with proof. The Old Testament loaded with proof, if only we take the time to listen. When someone like me, when someone like you, with a dark past, with a list of horrible sins, when that person says, "Lord, I don't know what to do about this," you know, that actually puts a smile on God's face. He knows that you just open the door for Him to help. And at that moment, angels sing and God smiles. And I'm not making that up. It says so in the book of Zephaniah. God sings. Listen to this. Zephaniah 3:17. "The Lord your God in your midst, the mighty one will save. He will rejoice over you with gladness. He will quiet you with His love. He will rejoice over you with singing." I know it's hard to believe, but believe it. You are so interesting to God. You are so exciting to God. He actually starts singing when you take a step in His direction. The whole point of the Bible is that God loves you. Not because of what you can do for Him, but because you're His child. Romans 8, verse 31. "What then shall we say to these things? If God is for us, who can be against us? He who did not spare His own Son, but delivered Him up for us all, how shall He not with Him also freely give us all things?" He delivered Him up for us all. Do you know how I know God loves you? Jesus dying on a Roman cross. Jesus standing quietly in the courtroom as they lie about Him and spit in His face and whip His back and rip out His beard and then put Him to death in the most horrific way imaginable. And He just took it. He laid down His life willingly. And it's at that point that you start to realize that God was actually willing for His own perfect, blameless Son to go through all that because it meant that you could be reconciled to Him. You know, they say you can tell what something is worth, what it's really worth, by what people are willing to pay for it. During the market crash of 2008, people might have thought their homes were still worth what they paid for them, but unfortunately, the market sets the price and their houses were only worth what people were willing to pay. So think about that. At the very moment when you don't think you're worth much to God, when someone else is telling you or making you feel like you don't add up, remind yourself what God was willing to pay for you. Remember the price tag He put on your life. He who did not spare His own Son, but delivered Him up, the Bible says. For God so loved the world that He gave His only begotten Son. There are no ifs, ands, or buts. When God says He loves the world, He does mean you. You can take this to the bank. You might as well take out a pen and write your own name over the verse. For God so loved you that He gave His only begotten Son. Jesus thought you were worth His life. And what you need to do today is choose to believe it. In fact, sometime you might want to head on over to Isaiah chapter 53 and read that passage out loud. But when you're reading it out loud, wherever it says "our" or "we," try putting your own name in there. Somebody taught me this years ago, and it's powerful. Read the passage with your name, right? I've done it. Isaiah 53, verse 4.

0: Surely he has borne Sean's griefs and carried Sean's sorrows. Yet Sean esteemed him stricken, smitten by God, and afflicted. But he was pierced for Sean's transgressions. He was crushed for Sean's iniquities. Upon him was the chastisement that brought Sean peace, and with his wounds Sean is healed. Try it. Do it. Do it today. Do it again tomorrow. Read it every day of your life so you finally get it. God means you. Now, one more verse and then I'm going to run out of time. I mean, I wish we had a 4-hour show today because there's just so many passages that underline the way God loves you, but just one more. And this is one I actually read to that young lady outside the auditorium in Northern Europe. 1 John 1 verse 9. If we confess our sins, he is faithful and just to forgive us our sins and to cleanse us from all unrighteousness. How much unrighteousness? All of it. And again, you'll notice no if, and, or but. It doesn't say he'll forgive all unrighteousness except murder, or all unrighteousness except homewreckers, or drunks, or cheats, or liars, or people with a dirty secret. It just says he'll cleanse us from all of it. You know, it's kind of a shame that the days of the Billy Graham crusade are over, because I always liked how he ended his meetings. It was just so simple. The choir sang, "Just as I am, without one plea, but that thy blood was shed for me." It really was for you. So believe it and live it. And thanks for listening. I'm Sean Boonstra. You've been listening to The Voice of Prophecy.
1: 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Answers to help you make sense of the chaos in today's world? Answers to the deepest questions in life, like, how can I know that Jesus was real? Was he more than a man, and how do I even know the stories of his time on earth are true? How can I know that the Bible is something that I can believe today? And questions like, if the Bible is true, well, what happens next after this life? Is there really a heaven? 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
3: So turn with me, if you would, to Malachi. That's the last book of the Old Testament. If you get to the book of Matthew, you just need to go back a single book. So it might be easiest just to find the first book of the New Testament, the book of Matthew, and go back one book. And so we're in the book of Malachi, and this week when I was preparing, actually over the last 2 weeks, because I've known for a little while that I would be preaching on this, I sort of had a title in mind, and I'd already begun to work on the sermon, probably going back 2 weeks now. But like the sermon on Daniel that I preached a few weeks ago, this sermon went a little different direction than I thought it would. And the original title that I had, "The Dream Has Died, But a Resurrection Is Coming." And there will be elements of that, but as I sat down this week and actually started to put the sermon together, I came up with a little better title and a title that better reflects what I think the book of Malachi is actually driving at. And our sermon title today, therefore, is Where There's a Will, He is the Way. Where There's a Will, He is the Way. And let's start by orienting ourselves. For those of you that are longtime attendees or you've been with us through the whole series, you'll be very familiar with where we are. We're right down here toward the latter part of the exile. The Babylonians have taken Judah into captivity. The Assyrians, a century before, have assimilated, or Israel is assimilated into Assyria. And so we are left in a very precarious situation where God's clearly, God's original intent for Israel has not been achieved. Not even close. God never intended, for example, for there to be a splitting between Israel and Judah. God certainly never intended a captivity. But remarkably, even though God did not intend a captivity, you can go back all the way more than 1,000 years to the writings of Moses, passages like Leviticus chapter 26 and Deuteronomy chapter 30, in which Moses says, when you go into the land and you're carried away by the idolatry of the people and you go into captivity, I will gather you again from your captivity. Now, I just want that to settle into your mind here. When we think about the prophecies of Scripture, many of us instinctively or intuitively think about the prophecies of Daniel and Revelation, the great predictive apocalyptic prophecies of the metal man whose head was of gold and chest and arms of silver, belly and thighs of bronze, etc. But the whole of Scripture is built on a prophetic narrative. All the way back in the time of Moses, God said to and through Moses, the children, my people, the children of Israel will go into the land of Canaan. They will become enticed and tempted by the idolatry of the surrounding nations. They will then lose my protective hedge. They will be carried away by some of those nations. And then I will call them as a remnant out. Now again, just let the significance of that settle into your mind. This is more than 1,000 years in advance of the very things that came to pass exactly as Moses had anticipated. So we can go back to passages in Moses in which we find God saying, look, you will be carried away into captivity. Not only will there be an exodus from Egypt, but there will be an exile from the land flowing with milk and honey that I had promised to you. Well, that took place in the Babylonian exile, Judah here, the second bullet point there. Judah was in Babylonian exile from 600 BC to 538 BC. More than a century before, as we've mentioned, Israel was scattered by Assyrian hostility. So the first wave of those captives, they were under Babylonian captivity. They began to go back. Right? When the Persian king began to, hey, go back, rebuild. We don't need you here. Go back and rebuild your own city, rebuild the walls, and reestablish your national identity. That took place under Zerubbabel in 536. The temple was rebuilt in very rapid, in quick order. It took very much less time than they thought it would. Of course, the temple was considerably smaller than the Solomonic temple. In fact, it was so much smaller that many of the Jews wept when they saw the size of the foundation stones that were laid out. A second wave of Jews begin to return, this time under Ezra. And though the temple had already been built, there was widespread instruction that needed to take place because people had forgotten the law of God. And Ezra, we see this in the latter part of his book, as the second wave goes through in about 458 BC, there's this widespread priestly instruction. Hey, this is how we operate in the temple. This is how the temple works. And then finally, a third wave under Nehemiah in about 444 BC. These are the three waves of Jews that began, both from Judah and Israel, I might add, that began to go back and repopulate and repatriate their homeland and their home city and their home temple. This is what's referred to as the post-exilic period, and that's just, that word just means exactly what it sounds like, after the exile. The post-exilic period, when Jesus arrives on the scene, you know, we're just one page here away from the book of Matthew. When Jesus arrives on the scene, he arrives in post-exilic Israel. He arrives in what scholars call Second Temple Judaism. The first temple, the Solomonic Temple, had been destroyed. The second temple has been built now, and this is Second Temple Judaism in the post-exilic period, and that is when Jesus shows up. So this orients us as to where we are. Now, just a brief quotation here that we'll return to right at the end of the presentation from Christopher J.H. Wright in his marvelous book, which I recommend, titled Knowing Jesus Through the Old Testament. This is what he says. Throughout this period, Judah had no independence, of course. It formed just a small sub-province of the vast Persian Empire, which stretched from the shore of the Aegean Sea to the borders of India and lasted for two centuries. It was a huge empire. Continuing, in the 5th century, it appears that disillusionment and depression set in again. This is against the backdrop of Malachi. Partly as a result of the apparent failure of the hopes raised by the prophets Haggai and Zechariah. And this led to a growing laxity in religious and moral life. Haggai and Zechariah were passionate, some of the most powerful books in the Old Testament, particularly Zechariah, all of this pregnant imagery. The temple will be built and great things will happen. And people were really buoyed under the strength of the prophetic ministry of Haggai and Zechariah. But now, 20, 30, 40 years later, it's as if things have begun to return sort of to normalcy and disillusionment and even a kind of depression begin to set in. This was challenged by the last of the Old Testament prophets, none other than Malachi. In the 5th century, he was concerned about the slovenliness of the sacrifices, the spread of divorce, and the widespread failure of the people to honor God in their practical lives. And that's where we pick up today. When we come to the end of the Old Testament, when we finally get to Malachi, the last, not only in terms of the organization of the Old Testament, but chronologically, the last of the Old Testament prophets, coming right in the middle of the 5th century BC, some more than 1,000 years after the time of Moses, when we arrive here, you get a sense, and I've read through the book of Malachi several times in preparation for this sermon, and the way that I would summarize it is simply like this. You get to the end of the Old Testament, and it ends in a kind of what you might call a mutual exasperation. The book of Malachi follows a very interesting pattern, a pattern that is unique in all of the prophetic writings. It follows this dialogue of utter incredulity on both God's side and the people of Israel's side, and I want to show you that today. It's like we've all had the experience of sitting down with a close friend and you're so close and you're so connected and you've known each other for so long that you can virtually finish one another's sentences. That beautiful connectivity that can take place in a close relationship. But most of us in this room have also had the opposite experience where you sit down with somebody and you're not really connecting. You're saying something and you're talking past them and they're talking past you and you're just like ships in the night. There's just no connection. You're not on the same place or on the same plane. And that's how the book of Malachi reads. The structure or the spine, if you will, of the book of Malachi is built around 9 or 10, depending on how you divide them, of these little cameos, these little dialogue cameos in which God says something and then the people respond with incredulity and then God responds with incredulity. I want to show you some of that. Look at Malachi chapter 1, verse 1. We're introduced to the first one right out of the gate. Malachi chapter 1, verse 1. The burden of the word of the Lord to Israel by Malachi. I have loved you, says the Lord. And I just want to pause and say something about that. Notice that the opening line from God at the closure of an exasperated millennium of the Old Testament is God says in the most emphatic and unmistakable of language, I have loved you. Can the church say amen? Even now, God is saying, after all of that, after all that we've been through, after all of the drama, after all of the idolatry, after all of the apostasy, after all of that, as the Old Testament draws to a close, the first thing that Malachi records God is saying is, I have loved you. And I want to tell you something today, church. There will never, ever, ever come a time in your life where God could not say of you, both in the present and in the past, I love you. You, I love this idea. This is not what we would expect. We wouldn't expect for God just to come out firing with love. He says, I have loved you. But here is the first of these 9 or 10 little cameos of talking past one another, these little dialogues in which clearly a connection is not being made. Notice the response of the people, yet you say, in what way have you loved us? Now notice this. God opens with, I have loved you. And the response of the people becomes a major thematic element in the book of Malachi. Yet you say, God is going to say something, and regularly Malachi will introduce the response of God's apathetic, incredulous, disillusioned people with this phrase, but you say, yet you say. God says, I've loved you. There's an energy, there's a positivity, there's almost, dare I say it, a kind of optimism here, which is remarkable to think that you could have anything approaching optimism after what Israel has been through over the last, more than a millennium. And yet God's response in the most emphatic language, he initiates this last book of the Old Testament with, I have loved you. And the response of the people is not, really? Even now, their heart does not begin to be warmed and melted and softened and made pliable by God's love. No, their response is, yet you say, look at their response, in what way have you loved us? This pattern will follow again and again in the book of Malachi. Come with me to stay in chapter 1. Look at verse 6. A son honors his father, a servant his master. If I then am your father, where is my honor? Some translations, where is my reverence? Jump down to the bottom part of verse 6. Yet you say, God says, where is my honor? Where is my reverence? I am your father, I am your master, I am your king. Where is my honor? God asks in sincerity. And then he says, but you say, this is the response of God's incredulous, apathetic, and disillusioned people. In what way have we despised your name? Surely you're not accusing us of having dishonored or disregarded you. In what way? There's almost a kind of caustic accusation in this. Yeah. Make your case, old man. How have we dishonored you? How have you loved us? Clearly, there is not a connectivity, there's not a mutuality or a synergy here between God and his people. They are talking right past one another. You get this sense of, as I've said, exasperation. God is pouring his heart out. I have loved you, but where is my honor? How have you loved us? How have we dishonored and despised your name? Verse 7. Well, you offer defiled food on my altar. Here it is. You offer defiled food on my altar. And here it is. But you say, You ask for instance, well, here's one instance. You've defiled my altar with these lame and imperfect sacrifices. But you say, now notice the response of the people, not humility, not repentance, not a sense of self-examination. You know what? We got to take that one on the chin, God. We have brought you substandard, subpar offerings. No, notice the response. In what way have we defiled you? Notice the implicit accusation. In what way? Make your case, God. It continues on here. Notice the next one. Oh, this one. You shall also say, look at this. Jumping down to verse 13 of the same chapter, chapter 1. You will say, oh, what a weariness. In context, what a weariness it is to have you as our God and to serve you in this way. Oh, what a weariness. And you sneer at it. Clearly, these are two people not on the same plane, not in the same place. They are ships in the night. God had longed to be able to say for centuries and centuries before the thing that he had said of Abraham, I will be your God and you will be my people. And here we get the sense, and you're going to see this more in just a moment, God is extending his hand, his divine hand of optimism and love and hope and certainly rebuke and judgment, but the love and optimism and hope and belief is there. And yet the response of the people is, give me a break. In what way have you loved us? In what way have we defiled your name? Oh, what a weariness. And God says, you sneer when my name and my service and my worship is mentioned. Come with me to chapter 2. chapter 2, verse 13. Chapter 2, verse 13 says, "And this is the second thing you do. You cover the altar of the Lord with tears, with weeping and crying, so that he does not regard the offering anymore, nor will he receive this goodwill from your hands. Yet you say," God says, "I can't regard this offering anymore. It's not sincere. It's not genuine. I know you're just going through the motions of religiosity. I cannot accept this anymore." In fact, right in the book of Malachi, he goes so far as to say, it would be better to shut the temple and to put the priests out of business that continue to insult me with this parody, with this charade of religiosity. I'm not accepting those offerings anymore. And notice the response of the people. Here it is again. But you say, check this out. For what reason? Here again, notice the implicit accusation against God. God, you're acting irrational. You're acting untruthfully. You're acting sillily and ridiculously. For what reason? There's no good reason for you to act in this way toward us, God. The book of Malachi is unique in its structure, and we're seeing this here. Unlike the other prophets, it's definitely built around the spine or the backbone of this ships in the night dialogue in which God says something with pathos, with energy, even with optimism, and the response of the people is utter incredulity, apathy, and disillusionment. And an accusative element is in all of it. For what reason? Stay in chapter 2, look at verse 17. "You have wearied me with your words," it says in verse 17. Here it is again. "Yet you say," oh, your words and your tears, they're insincere. I know it and you know it. "You have wearied me with your words," but you say, "In what way have we wearied you?" All of the same elements that I've already mentioned are there. The accusative element is there. The incredulity is there. The ships in the night element are there. The not connecting element are there. Chapter 3 and verse 7. "Yet from the days of your fathers you have gone away from my ordinances. You have not kept them. Return to me and I will return to you," says Jehovah. Here's the next imploring from God. "Return to me and I'll return to you. It'll be great. I have loved you. Return to me and I will return to you. But you say," not a softening, not a melting, not a winning of the heart by God's ongoing openness and willingness to receive them even at this late hour. "But you say," watch this, "you say, in what way shall we return to you?" The implication here is, what do you mean return? We're already here. We are your people. Remember going back to that statement there from Christopher Wright where he said a sort of laxity and a laziness had settled into the people. What do you mean return to you? We just built the temple. We are your people. We're the Jews. We're the descendants of Abraham. We've come out of Babylon and in some cases Assyria. Return to you in what sense? God's like, no, it's not geography. It's not architecture. Return to me with your heart. I love you. In what way have you loved us? Staying in chapter 3, verse 8. "Will a man rob God? Yet you have robbed me." Here's the next one. You have taken that which is rightfully mine. It doesn't belong to you. You have robbed me. You know what's coming here. But you say, your response when I let you know, hey, you've robbed me, your response is, in what way have we robbed you? All of the same elements contained here again. Accusative, incredulous, apathetic, disillusioned. It's like this is not God in a position where he could say truthfully and honestly, "I will be your God and you will be my people." And I'm just going to say something very briefly here because it's very hard to preach this without talking about the New Testament, because Malachi is this synaptic bridge between the Old Testament and the New Testament. Scholars recognize this, that in a very significant way, this page right here is the only uninspired page in your Bible. This is the most useless page in your Bible. I don't have the courage to tear it out, so I just fold it. It's the one that says the New Testament. It's the only, from Genesis 1 to Revelation 22, this is the only uninspired page in your Bible. It's in your Bible, I guarantee it. So I can't bring myself to tear it out because I just like this Bible too much. So I just fold it so I don't have to look at that uninspired page. It doesn't belong there. It suggests a division. It suggests a split or a demarcation. There is no such thing. Malachi is this synaptic bridge between the old and the new, and God here is saying, I want to be represented by you, and it's going to become so significant. We'll pick this up come May. There's going to be so much pregnancy when Jesus comes out of the waters of baptism, and watch this, God can then say, this is my son, an Israelite, in whom I am pleased. God can say in a very similar way to the way that he had said it about Abraham a millennium before, or more than a millennium before, he could say about Abraham, I will be your God and you will be my people. Malachi anticipates the New Testament. It longs for the New Testament. It's like somebody coming up to a piano and playing, you know, an ascending series of chords. And then not bringing finish, not bringing closure or finality, and it just stops. Malachi demands, it requires, it necessitates Matthew, Mark, Luke, and John. We're going to get there in May. God here is saying, you've robbed me. How have we robbed you? God longs to be able to say, I am their God, and this is my people. But he can't. His people treat his overtures with scorn. His people treat his entreaties with incredulity and apathy. In what way have we robbed you? And this one is particularly tender. Notice it here in chapter 3. This one is very tender. Verse 13, your words have been harsh against me. How many wives in here have said this about their husbands? I know my wife has said it about me. I'll come back to the wives and husbands things in just a moment. Your words have been harsh. That almost sounds like kind of a sissy thing to say. Like, hey, man up. Take it like a man. No, God is tender. God is emotional. God hurts when we hurt him. God says, but you've hurt me. Your words have hurt me. Your words have been harsh against me.

church that might be perfectly settled and happy to go through the motions of religiosity, but God will never be happy with such a farce. God cannot take pleasure in a form or a show or a charade of godliness. When it comes right down to the end of the Old Testament, God's like, no, this isn't what I hope for. This isn't what I planned. And yet the people in their self-satisfied religion are like, but we're already your people. What do you mean return to you? What do you mean we've wearied you with your words? What do you mean we've robbed you? Surely not. We're not pagans. We're not heathen. And sure enough, when we come some 400 years later through the intertestamental period, which we'll pick up in May, you find this emergence of a group of people that we know very commonly in the New Testament as the Pharisees, and they are a self-satisfied, insular, isolated group of people who are absolutely certain that in some significant way they are God's favored people and everybody else isn't. We see the embryo, we see the beginnings of that line of thinking right here in the book of Malachi. A self-satisfied, we are fine, and what do you want about God, is all over the book of Malachi. What have we said against you? And God says, well, I'll tell you one thing you said that really hurt my feelings. It really hurt me deeply when you said it's useless to serve God. Now, I'm just going to put God's words here in order. Now, you just tell me what picture emerges here. Just God's side of the equation. Let's go through them again. Here's God's opening overture. I have loved you. Followed by, where is my honor? Where is my reverence? You offer defiled food on my altar. Notice the picture that emerges here. I can't regard that. I can't play this game of religious charades. You've hurt me. You've tired me with your many words. He continues, just come back to me. Return to me, and I will return to you an invitation. You have robbed me. You took what wasn't rightfully yours. You robbed me. Your words have been harsh against me. When you put these overtures, when you take Malachi and you take the dialogue, God's part of the dialogue, and you plug it together, what picture emerges of God here? Well, I'll tell you what doesn't emerge. It's not a picture of stern judgment, and that's just not the picture. This is a picture of a God who's longing, who's reaching, who's yearning, who's hoping, who's inviting, who's loving. I have loved you. And the response of the people is, loved us. This is Malachi. This is where we've gotten. All the way back from when God originally called Abraham and said, I will be your God and you will be my people and I will establish my covenant with you and you will have descendants like the stars of the sky and the sand of the sea. It's going to be awesome. And here we are now. This is where we're at, where God is still yearning. God is still longing. Sure, there was Babylonian captivity. Sure, there was Assyrian assimilation. God said all of that would happen. But there's an optimism here. There's a positivity here. God's like, look, even now, people are not interested. They're satisfied. They're absolutely convinced that they're already in the right. You have said, it's useless to serve God. Now look at the people. See if you pick up the common word here. See if you pick it up. Here's the people's half of the response. In what way have we robbed you? In what way have we despised your name? Some of you are already onto it. In what way have we wearied you with our words? In what way have we defiled you? In what way shall we return? In what way have you loved us? Right? What's the word? What's the key word there, by the way? The word is way. Way. In what way have we robbed you? In what way have we... In what way? In what way? In what way? And the only conclusion I could come to after numerous readings of the book of Malachi is that the repeated asking of that question, in what way? In what way? In what way? In what way? These people have completely lost their way. It's like the old story that C.D. Brooks told, where he was visiting with a young sister, and she had been coming to his evangelistic meetings, and this dear sister was listening to the powerful preaching of that man of God, and she came to Elder Brooks afterwards and said, Mr. Brooks, I'm really loving some of what I'm hearing, but I have some questions. And he said, well, sister, what are your questions? He said, well, she said, I can't see anything wrong with this, you know, clubbing, and I said, well, I can't see anything wrong with a little alcohol, social drinking, and, you know, and I can't see anything wrong with, you know, just having a boyfriend and, you know, we do a few things. And I can't see anything wrong with the music that I listen to. And Elder Brooks just patiently listened. And then as he tells the story, he said to her, well, sister, that's the problem. You can't see. I can't see anything wrong with, I can't see anything wrong with, I can't see.

0: anything wrong with. I can't see anything wrong with. And Elder Brooks says, that's your problem. You can't see. God here says, in what way? Or the people say, in what way? In what way? In what way? In what way? In what way? And God's response is effectively to say, well, I'll tell you what the problem is. You've lost your way. You are a people who have clearly lost your way, which is remarkable because when you go all the way back to Abraham, Abraham never even knew the way. When God originally called Abraham, these are the Abrahamic people. These are the descendants of Abraham and Isaac and Jacob. When God originally called Abraham, he said, get out of your country from your father's house into a land that I will show you. And the Bible says, and Abraham went. The way was not spelled out explicitly. It wasn't mapped out on Google Maps. He just said, come, come and I'll show you. And he went along. And here now, more than a millennium later, these are people who have the oracles of Moses. They have the prophets, Ezekiel, Jeremiah, Isaiah, the minor. They have all this battery of data, ongoing data on speaking on God's behalf, and they have totally lost their way. In what way? In what way? In what way? In what way? And I would ask you this question. This sets up the New Testament. Where do you go when you've lost your way spiritually? There's only one place to go when you've lost your way spiritually. You go to Him who is the way.
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3: I used to go to a church that had these panels of stained glass, and on sunny weekends, as the preacher talked, the light would reflect off of it, sending a kaleidoscope of colors bouncing off the walls. What puzzled me was that when you got up close, the individual pieces were imperfect. They didn't seem to have any rhyme or reason. It was only when you stepped back that you could truly see the bigger picture and how it fit. I think life is like those stained glass windows. It's that one bad situation, or maybe a series of them, that can taint you. That failed marriage, a bad financial investment, a health challenge, an addiction. And it can leave you feeling broken and disillusioned. The difficulties that we face, the ones that we face very closely, are imperfect to us, even ugly. But it's because we can't see the bigger picture. I love the verse in the Bible where it talks about how God causes all things to work together for the good of those who love Him and are called according to His purposes. So let this be your words of hope. God is for you. And those painful situations don't have to define you. Just like the artist who takes those broken pieces of glass and puts them together to make a work of art, God can take the broken pieces of your life, put them together, and shine His light through them, creating a masterpiece. We see our situations up close, and they're painful. God looks at us and sees the bigger picture, and it's beautiful.

John chapter 14, verses 15 to 18, Jesus says, "If you love me, keep my commandments, and I will pray the Father, and he will give you another helper, that he may abide with you forever, the Spirit of truth, whom the world cannot receive, because it neither sees him nor knows him. But you know him, for he dwells with you and will be in you. I will not leave you orphans. I will come to you."

0: What is truth? Ever since humans have existed, we've been searching for truth. Today, it's popular to believe that there is no absolute truth. Today's question, are there any of the Bible's Ten Commandments that we can safely ignore?
1: We can try. I don't think that's necessarily effective. God walks with us and tries to help teach us, and that's what the Ten Commandments are.
2: I believe that all of the commandments are there for a reason.
0: Jesus Christ said, "For this reason I came into the world, to testify to truth." God's word has absolute truth. Here's what the scriptures say. Matthew 5 verse 19 says, "Anyone who breaks one of the least of these commandments and teaches others to do the same will be called least in the kingdom of heaven. But whoever practices and teaches these commands will be called great in the kingdom of heaven." 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

The wonderful things the Lord showed me of heaven, I cannot describe. I saw there tables of stone in which the names of the multitude of the redeemed were engraved in letters of gold. After we beheld the glory of the temple, we went out, and Jesus left us and went into the city. Soon we heard his lovely voice again saying, "Come, my people, you have come out of great tribulation and done my will, suffered for me. Come in to supper, for I myself will serve you." We shouted, "Alleluia, glory," and entered into the city. And I saw a table of pure silver. It was many miles in length, yet our eyes could extend over it. I saw the fruit of the tree of life, the manna, almonds, figs, pomegranates, grapes, and many other kinds of fruit. Then Jesus said, "You must go back to earth again and relate to others what I have revealed to you." Then an angel bore me gently down to this

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0: What is truth? Ever since humans have existed, we've been searching for truth. Today, it's popular to believe that there is no absolute truth. Today's question, do you believe evil people will suffer eternally in hell?
1: I believe in heaven and hell after you die.
2: I was taught something about the wicked living forever while being in a state of torture.
3: 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I don't want to know.
0: Jesus Christ said, for this reason I came into the world to testify to truth. God's word has absolute truth. Here's what the scriptures say. Psalms chapter 37 says, but the wicked will perish. The Lord's enemies will vanish like smoke. And in Revelation 21, there will be no more death or mourning or crying or pain, for the old order of things has passed away. For more of God's truth, visit BibleStudies.com, a public service of the Seventh-day Adventist Church.
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6: I'm Mary Lohman of the Christian Working Woman. And what would you say is the devil's most effective tool in your life? Think about it. Isn't discouragement at the top of what the enemy throws at you to keep you from living in the joy of the Lord? But here's the good news. Hope is the cure for discouragement, and you and I can actually build hope in our lives. If you will become intentional about unleashing hope, you're going to discover that you can extinguish the flaming arrow of discouragement, which Satan so often throws your way. In his book, Hope Quotient, Ray Johnston says that becoming a person with hope, defeating discouragement, and building a new future is always a result of raising 7 hope factors. Well, today I want to emphasize 2 of the 7 factors he gives. And the first one is recharge your batteries. If hope is to be unleashed in your life, you have to continually replenish the things which fuel you. When you run out of fuel, all your expertise and giftedness and experience are just pretty useless. You won't find a better future if you're running on an empty tank. So let me ask you, what or who is it in your life that's draining you? I have a dear friend who recently recognized that a relationship in her life, a longtime friend, was draining her. This relationship was no longer helpful or pleasant. Instead, it was unhealthy and getting worse. We had a long talk, and I encouraged her to put distance between herself and this person. Now, that wasn't easy, as you can imagine, but she did it in as loving a way as possible, and now she realizes just how much that relationship had been draining her. It had crushed her spirit and her hope, and now she's like a butterfly set free from its cocoon. So one of the things that will definitely drain you is unhealthy people. These are the people you have to recover from after you're around them. Now, obviously, I'm not talking about little irritations that happen in any relationship, but if you want to unleash hope in your life, your primary relationships need to be with people who build you up. Another thing that can drain you is unkind critics. As Ray says in his books, we all have people in our lives who think they have a spiritual gift of criticism and want to help the Holy Spirit. His advice is to avoid unkind critics in order to keep spiritually charged. This is the kind of criticism that's meant to harm, not to help. Tomorrow, I'll look at some other things that can drain your hope. So I hope you'll join me.

We all want to be successful. Growing up, we were told to reach for the sky. And busy is the word many of us use a lot. We're busy working, we're busy planning, we're busy with the kids, we're busy trying to build a reputation. Busy, busy, busy. Sometimes this whole reaching for the sky thing just feels harder and more exhausting as time goes by. It feels like we're striving for more all the time. It's just never enough. Then we come home at the end of the day just too tired to even look at our kids when they're talking to us. What if our definition of success was all wrong? Despite what you feel sometimes, we weren't just put on this earth to work on our to-do list. Maybe the things we thought were important only take second or third or fourth to something bigger, something greater than us and bigger than our dreams. So the Bible talks about this king named Solomon. He had everything his heart desired. But when he looked back at all of his success, he compared it to something as meaningless as chasing the wind. It just didn't make any sense. The world will tell you, you've made it to the top when you have the bigger house, the nicer car, or you've given your kids everything they need. But God says you've made it to the top when you're on your knees. Sometimes our greatest success comes from our failures because they push us closer to God. So never forget that God is for you and you are right where you need to be, right where He wants to use you.

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0: And upon that day there came a messenger unto Job and said,
1: Sir, we were plowing the fields and feeding the oxen when suddenly there came some Sabaeans and attacked.
2: Sabaeans?
1: Yes, sir. They attacked and took away every ox and all the stock. And, sir, they also slew all your servants.
2: Slew all the servants?
1: All but me, sir. And I hastened here to tell you of all that took place.
2: Thank you, Shapen. You may go.
3: I'd like to see the master, if you please, mistress.
4: Come in.
3: Oh, master, sir. Fire came down from heaven and burned up the sheep and the servants.
2: Burned the sheep and the servants?
3: I only am escaped to tell thee.
2: Someone else at the door?
4: I'll see who it is,
2: Thank Job. You. And thank you, shepherd. My chief steward will furnish you with lodging.
5: I have an urgent message for Master Job.
4: He's here. Come in.
2: Yes? Oh, you're my chief camel tender.
5: Yes, master. And I am come with sad news, sir. Chaldeans came, sir, and fell upon the camels and stole them away, and they slew all thy servants, master. Only I am escaped.
2: No, it can't be another messenger with sad news.
4: You want to see the master?
3: Yes, ma'am, if you please. Master, I am come with...
2: You're my eldest son's servant, aren't you?
3: Yes, master, and
4: what's happened?
2: Tell us the worst.
3: Master, a great wind came out of the wilderness and blew down thy son's house.
4: No!
2: My sons and daughters were all killed.
3: The house fell on them, master, and I only am escaped.
6: You accuse me of failing again to ensnare Job into cursing God and joining our forces.
7: You did fail, Beelzebub.
8: Yes, we did.
6: Well, perhaps I did fail. Temporarily. But I don't have a brilliant mind and satanic cunning for nothing. I've thought of a way to snare Job. A sure snare. It never fails. Soon now I shall attend another conclave in heaven. And again I shall persuade Michael to give me my way with Job. Hear this, you imps of darkness. I am returned from the conclave in heaven, and as usual, I have been successful.
7: Stop that eternal lying, will you? And get down to business.
6: Silence! Now, in this conclave in heaven, I said to Michael, of course Job doesn't curse you. He doesn't care what happens to others, even to his flocks and herds and his own sons and daughters. But, said I, if I am permitted to harm Job himself, then will he curse you and join my forces. And Michael agreed to let me bring pain to Job. Yeah, he was afraid not to. So I personally am going to make Mr. Job...
0: So went Satan forth and smote Job with sore boils from the soles of his feet unto the crown of his head. And Job sat down among the ashes. Then said his wife unto him,
9: You mean you're going to remain true to God and not curse him after all that has befallen you?
2: We receive the good things of life from God. Shall we then not receive evil without complaining and cursing God?
0: And afterward, three friends of Job, hearing of his misfortunes, came to mourn with him and comfort him. They sat down with him on the ground 7 nights, and none spake unto him, for they saw that his grief was very great. Then spake Job and said,
2: I wish I could forget the day I was born. Oh, that I had died on that day. Then I would not have had to go through all this suffering.
10: Know you not that man is born to suffer, as surely as sparks fly upward? Behold, happy is the man whom God correcteth. God shall deliver you from your sores, for he maketh sores, and he healeth them. He woundeth, and he maketh whole. Thou shalt come to thy grave in full.
7: spare Job. You would make him curse God and join our forces. That's what you said. As usual, all you say are lies, lies, lies.
6: Well, how could I know that Job would keep his faith and loyalty to God through all adversity?
7: If you ask me, true followers of God are loyal at all times and under all conditions.
6: Job will give in, as all mankind must, sooner or later.
7: Sooner or later, we will lose the fight. We will be destroyed.
6: Have no fear of that. We will win. Am I not Satan?
0: And the Lord blessed the latter end of Job more than the beginning, so that some years later he had 14,000 sheep, 6,000 camels, 1,000 yoke of oxen, and 1,000 she-donkeys. He also became the father of 7 new sons and 3 new daughters. After this, Job lived 140 years, and saw his sons and his sons' sons, even unto 4 generations. And Job died, being old and full of days.

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1: Have you ever struggled to believe that God actually wants you? 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

0: Welcome to another edition of The Voice of Prophecy. I'm Sean Boonstra, your host, and today I think I'm going to take you up to a remote northern European country. And I remember one night up there, it was a freezing cold night in this remote northern European country, and this young lady walked up to me outside of an auditorium where I'd just been speaking. And she hesitated for a moment, and then she said, "Look, I listened to what you said in there about God loves me, but I'm not sure I believe that." Now, that wasn't the most surprising statement I've ever heard, because I've heard that from thousands of people all over the planet. Because if there's one thing that imperfect people struggle with, it's the idea of being accepted by a perfect God. And everybody reacts to the idea that they're accepted by God a little bit differently, or even that they need to be accepted by God. Some people just shrug it off and assume there's nothing wrong with them, and they almost adopt this defiant attitude that says, "Well, who is God to sit in judgment of me?" Now, I don't know how many people would actually say those words, but the further we get into the 21st century and the further our civilization drifts away from God, the more I hear stuff like that all the time, this attitude of defiance. "Who is God to talk about me?" I mean, just spend 10 minutes on Facebook or Twitter, and you'll see all kinds of people shaking their fist at God. So that's one way to deal with this huge gap between who we are and who God is. You just minimize it or dismiss it. You pretend it's not there. So some people deal with it that way. But for other people, and this is by far more common, this is by far the majority, for other people, they live with these nagging doubts that they will ever be accepted by God. And maybe they had parents who were always writing their case or waving a Bible at them to let them know they were falling short of the mark, that they were being a disappointment. Or maybe there's something in their past that is so dark and embarrassing that they can't imagine becoming accepted as part of God's family. Whatever it is, they have this hunch they are never going to measure up. You know, actually, Martin Luther, surprisingly, was one of those people. At some point in his career as a monk, he saw this picture on a wall of Jesus holding a lily in one hand and a sword in the other hand. Now, the lily in medieval art was supposed to represent the mercy and forgiveness of God. But like most people, Luther didn't fixate on that lily. That's not what he was drawn to in that painting. He was drawn to the sword, which was put in the painting to represent God's judgment. So when you go back and read Luther's writings, when you read some of his earlier thoughts, you find him trying to outdo all the other monks in the way of penance. He was trying to make himself good enough for God's judgment. So he wore a shirt made out of hair, and you can imagine how comfortable that would be, especially in the summer. He slept on a hard wooden board instead of on a mattress, and he actually whipped his own back in an attempt to deal with his sinful guilt. He knew he could not face the Jesus who held the sword. He knew that he could not stand in the judgment, so he tried to punish himself so that he could expunge his own guilt and make himself suitable. And of course, because that's not possible, because you can't pay for your sins, Luther, surprisingly, actually grew to distrust and hate God at one point. He actually said, and I'm quoting Luther now, "I could not believe that anything I thought or did or prayed satisfied God. I did not love, nay, I hated the righteous God who punishes sinners." Unquote. It's a bit of a surprising quote from the great reformer, but it's not a surprising quote from a human being. Now, that's not everybody who struggles with guilt. They don't come all the way to the point where they hate God. But there is a segment of the population who grows to distrust God because they can't measure up. They're almost at the other end of the spectrum from the people who pretend there's nothing wrong with them. But either way, on either end of the spectrum, either dismissing God or giving up because you don't think you'll ever measure up, either way, you end up distrusting or even despising God. But in Northern Europe, this young lady who approached me that evening outside the auditorium, she hadn't fallen quite into either extreme yet. She was just struggling. She struggled to believe that God loved her, and it broke her heart to think that she might be eternally lost. "Look, I know God exists," she said, "but I'm also pretty sure he's not interested in me." And right at that point, she quit talking and she turned her face away from me, probably so that I wouldn't see she was crying. In that moment, my heart was breaking because I've seen so many people who feel like that. Maybe somebody told them they were worthless, or maybe a little later in life they had a failed marriage, or they had a spouse who ran away, or they got fired from their job in a way that completely humiliated them. Something happened in life to send them the signal that even if God does forgive people, they probably don't qualify. I mean, after all, why would God want them when mere human beings didn't? You see, when the world tells you repeatedly that you aren't as valuable as the rest of the human race, how could you not struggle with the idea that there's an all-powerful, all-knowing God who loves you? And then, let's say you go to church, you actually give it a try, you show up in church on the weekend, and you find out pretty quickly that some of the people who claim to be Christians can be really horrible people. The very people who insist they are God's chosen few can sometimes have a way of treating you that actually makes you hate church. And because you identify the church with God, you might even come to the point where you hate God. It happens. I've seen it, and it happens more than I'd like to admit. You know, when I was working in television, I used to get hate mail from so-called Christians all the time. They didn't like the way I talked. They didn't like the way I dressed. They didn't like something I said. They didn't like the story I told. They didn't like the way I play with my kids. They didn't like the food I eat. There was something they didn't like. And so they would write me and let me know, and I would read the letter and say, "Really? You profess the name of Jesus and you talk to people like this? So I know. I know it happens. And it happens a lot worse to some other people." And most of the time you can shrug it off. Sometimes you can just walk away. But then there are other times when you're tired, or you're frustrated, or whatever it is, this stuff begins to eat at you, the constant criticism. But because you are, after all, a human being, and you begin to have doubts. What if they're right? What if there is something wrong with me? What if I'm just not the kind of material God is looking for? And I remember this other young lady who hadn't darkened the door of a church for, 2 or 3 years. And one night, for some reason, she decided to come to an evening meeting at the church. And you know, when she got there, she was really happy. I mean, really happy to be there. In fact, she sat right next to me and to my wife, and she struck up a conversation. And that evening, she was absolutely delightful. Her eyes were sparkling. And as we were talking, she mentioned that some boys had given her a rough time as she took the bus to church that evening. And they did things that boys sometimes do, you know, catcalls, rude comments, the sorts of offenses that feral packs of uncivilized boys will often commit. And at that moment, I mean at that very moment, as she's telling us what happened to her on the way to church, one of the elders of that church walked by and heard what she was saying. And so he stopped, and he couldn't wait to interject. And what do you think he said to her? "Oh, Cindy, that's awful. You shouldn't have to ride the bus like that. Next time, call us, and my wife and I will pick you up," right? That's what you'd hope he would say. And that's the way you'd hope someone would treat your daughter if she was visiting a church. But that's not what happened. Nothing like that. I hate to tell you, almost, there was not a note of sympathy, not a hint of Jesus, not an ounce of consideration. You know what he said to her? He said, "It's no wonder, Cindy, that happened the way you dress." I couldn't believe it. He could have done so much good for the kingdom, but instead at that moment, he thought he needed to put her in her place. He needed to tell her what was wrong with her. So now, not only did she suffer humiliation on the bus, she was actually humiliated in the house of God. And for what reason? So that elder could tell himself that he'd done a good job and told her the straight truth and put her in her place? So that he could feel good about having taught someone a lesson? I mean, you come to expect that stuff out in the world. That's the way people are. But in church, that when you get there, you're hoping to find God. That's where you go to find hope, to find acceptance. And with so many people, they take that experience. If somebody does something awful to them at church and they project it onto God, and they tell themselves, "Look, if God's people don't accept me, why would God?" So yeah, it happens. And I know the kind of damage that it causes. And in just a moment, I'll take you back to Northern Europe, and I'll tell you more about that young lady who could not believe that God loved her. But right now, I do have to take a break to let you know a little bit more about our Discover Bible School. So buckle your seatbelts. I'll be right back.
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0: Okay, we're back from the break. And just before we took the break, we were talking about some of the things that happened to people that caused them to believe that God might not be interested in them. And I was telling the story of a young lady in Northern Europe who obviously had something happen, and I never found out what that was. But it's really not all that important because it almost never matters what it is. The Bible is full of people who've done the same things you've done in life, or even worse, and God forgave them. And yet millions of people struggle to believe that God really wants them. So here's what I thought we'd do today, because so many people have doubted, because so many people have told me they just don't believe it. I thought instead of asking other people what God is like, I would let God do the talking. We'll let him describe himself, because people have this way of putting words in God's mouth that aren't his words. We recreate God in our own image, which sometimes isn't a very pretty picture. So let's let God talk. If you've ever struggled with the idea that God actually wants you, today I want you to listen very carefully. I mean, at the very least, God deserves a fair hearing before you give up on him. And don't you think you owe it to yourself to stop listening to all the blowhards out there and all the know-it-alls and just let God talk? If you think for one moment that your case is hopeless, that God doesn't actually want you, then you need to do this. You need to listen. And maybe the best place to start is one of the most famous passages in the Bible. You know that one you see at all the football games, John 3:16. But we're not going to just read John 3:16. We're going to read the verse that comes after it too, because for some reason that verse never seems to get much airplay. So here we go. Listen to this, John 3:16. For God so loved the world that he gave his only begotten Son, that whoever believes in him should not perish but have everlasting life. Now, before I read the next verse, I want you to think about what you just heard. This verse has been quoted so many times that people sometimes don't actually hear what it says, especially if they've had a bad experience with religious people. So think about this for a minute. It says God so loved the world, and it doesn't say except. It doesn't say God so loved the world except for you. It doesn't say God so loved the world except for a certain class of people. There are no exceptions. And it says that whoever believes in him will not perish, and again, no exceptions. It's not talking about everybody except you. And if people are somehow giving you the impression this doesn't apply to you, that you are somehow below human, then you need to blow them off and listen to God. And then listen to the next verse, verse 17. For God did not send his Son into the world to condemn the world, but that the world through him might be saved. Now, I don't know how much plainer that can get. God doesn't intend to lose the human race, and he does not intend to lose you. He's not out there somewhere in the universe trying to think up ways to get rid of people. Right now, he's not having a meeting with the angels so they can brainstorm new methods to keep you out of heaven. I mean, really, think about this. If God wasn't interested in you, would he really give his life for you? Would he really condescend to become a human being and live on this miserable planet and subject himself to the abuse that we heaped on him and die the most horrible death you can imagine? Would he really do all that if he wasn't interested in saving you? Just listen to what it says. God did not send his Son into the world to condemn the world. And that means he's not trying to condemn you. You are not the only exclusion from God's plan. Look, the fact is that every single one of us has already been condemned by our sins. The Bible says all have sinned and fallen short of the glory of God. All God had to do if he wasn't interested in you was do nothing. He could just let us die in our misery. He didn't have to do anything to get rid of any of us because we were already separated from Him and we were already lost and condemned to die. So the default position for the whole human race is lost. But the really incredible thing about the Christian faith is that God became one of us. There's no other religion like this. God personally intervenes in human history. He inserts Himself into the story. Why? Because He doesn't want to lose you. And I know what some of you are thinking. This might apply to everybody else, but it doesn't apply to you because of all the stuff you've done, right? The relationships you've ruined, the people you've hurt, the crimes you've committed. You think that because your life is so dark, so bad, so messed up, you think that God couldn't possibly be talking about you. Everybody else, sure, but you? No, you're just too messed up. And you've got this little voice reminding you every day that you're a sinner separated from God. But listen to me, you're exactly the kind of person God's interested in. And right after this break, I will prove that to you.
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0: Okay, just before we took a break, I said I was going to prove that no matter what you've done, you're exactly the kind of person God is interested in. So I want you to listen to something Paul wrote in 1 Timothy 1:15. And of course, Paul is a superhero of the Christian faith, right? A man above reproach, a superstar of Christianity. And yet listen to what he says. This is a faithful saying and worthy of all acceptance that Jesus Christ came into the world to save sinners, of whom I am chief. You see, the truth is, Paul struggled with the same thoughts you do. He considered himself to be the chief of sinners. And that's because the great apostle, the guy who wrote most of the New Testament, used to persecute Christians for a living. In fact, he was on his way to round up Christians when he was confronted by Jesus on the road to Damascus. He knew he couldn't earn God's favor. He knew there was nothing he could do to earn a spot in heaven. He knew he had God's favor through Jesus. He's exactly the kind of person Jesus came to save. He came to save sinners, not saints, not heroes, not people who are good enough. He came to save sinners, and that's what he says himself, Luke 5:31. Jesus said to them, "Those who are well have no need of a physician, but those who are sick. I have not come to call the righteous, but sinners to repentance." Look, the fact is, if you were good enough, Jesus wouldn't have to bother. But I'm not good enough. You're not good enough. And according to the book of Romans, all have sinned, and that's the reason Jesus came. He says, Luke 19, verse 10, "The Son of Man has come to seek and to save that which was lost." Romans 5, verse 8, "While we were still sinners, Christ died for us." Romans 5, verse 10, "When we were enemies, we were reconciled to God through the death of His Son." Look, the whole point is that we aren't good enough, and God still wants you. Look, if you don't feel adequate, I'm actually a lot less worried about you than I am about people who feel like they are good enough, because those people don't get it yet. You can't earn heaven. You can't clean yourself up and hope to get in that way. Look, I promise you right now, there is nothing you have done. There is no line that you have crossed. There is nothing you have said that can keep God from loving you. Absolutely nothing. And the New Testament is loaded with proof. The Old Testament loaded with proof, if only we take the time to listen. When someone like me, when someone like you, with a dark past, with a list of horrible sins, when that person says, "Lord, I don't know what to do about this," you know, that actually puts a smile on God's face. He knows that you just open the door for him to help. And at that moment, angels sing and God smiles. And I'm not making that up. It says so in the book of Zephaniah. God sings. Listen to this. Zephaniah 3:17. "The Lord your God in your midst, the mighty one, will save. He will rejoice over you with gladness. He will quiet you with his love. He will rejoice over you with singing." I know it's hard to believe, but believe it. You are so interesting to God. You are so exciting to God. He actually starts singing when you take a step in his direction. The whole point of the Bible is that God loves you. Not because of what you can do for him, but because you're his child. Romans 8 verse 31. "What then shall we say to these things? If God is for us, who can be against us? He who did not spare his own son, but delivered him up for us all, how shall he not with him also freely give us all things?" He delivered him up for us all. Do you know how I know God loves you? Jesus dying on a Roman cross. Jesus standing quietly in the courtroom as they lie about him and spit in his face and whip his back and rip out his beard and then put him to death in the most horrific way imaginable. And he just took it. He laid down his life willingly. And it's at that point that you start to realize that God was actually willing for his own perfect, blameless son to go through all that because it meant that you could be reconciled to him. You know, they say you can tell what something is worth, what it's really worth, by what people are willing to pay for it. During the market crash of 2008, people might have thought their homes were still worth what they paid for them, but unfortunately, the market sets the price and their houses were only worth what people were willing to pay. So think about that. At the very moment when you don't think you're worth much to God, when someone else is telling you or making you feel like you don't add up, remind yourself what God was willing to pay for you. Remember the price tag he put on your life. "He who did not spare his own son, but delivered him up," the Bible says. "For God so loved the world that he gave his only begotten son." There are no ifs, ands, or buts. When God says he loves the world, he does mean you. You can take this to the bank. You might as well take out a pen and write your own name over the verse. "For God so loved you that he gave his only begotten son." Jesus thought you were worth his life. And what you need to do today is choose to believe it. In fact, sometime you might want to head on over to Isaiah chapter 53 and read that passage out loud. But when you're reading it out loud, wherever it says "our" or "we," try putting your own name in there. Somebody taught me this years ago, and it's powerful. Read the passage with your name, right? I've done it. Isaiah 53 verse 4, "Surely he has borne Shan's griefs and carried Shan's sorrows. Yet Shan esteemed him stricken, smitten by God and afflicted. But he was pierced for Shan's transgressions. He was crushed for Shan's iniquities. Upon him was the chastisement that brought Shan peace,

0: all unrighteousness except murder, or all unrighteousness except home wreckers, or drunks, or cheats, or liars, or people with a dirty secret. It just says he'll cleanse us from all of it. You know, it's kind of a shame that the days of the Billy Graham crusade are over, because I always liked how he ended his meetings. It was just so simple. The choir sang, "Just as I am, without one plea, but that thy blood was shed for me." It really was for you. So believe it and live it. And thanks for listening. I'm Sean Boonstra. You've been listening to The Voice of Prophecy.
1: 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Answers to help you make sense of the chaos in today's world? Answers to the deepest questions in life, like, how can I know that Jesus was real? Was he more than a man? And how do I even know the stories of his time on earth are true? How can I know that the Bible is something that I can believe today? And questions like, if the Bible is true, well, what happens next after this life? Is there really a heaven? And in this world of uncertainty, you might be wondering, is there actually a chance for true happiness in this life? 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

0: believe that there is no absolute truth. Today's question, how does God say a man should treat his wife?
1: Lots of love, lots of affirmation, lots of being there.
2: He needs to honor her, and he needs to follow the golden rule.
0: Jesus Christ said, "For this reason I came into the world to testify to truth." God's word has absolute truth. Here's what the scriptures say. 1 Peter 3:7 says, "Husbands, remember that you and your wife are partners in receiving God's blessings. And if you don't treat her as you should, your prayers will not get answered." And Ephesians chapter 5 says, "Each one of you also must love his wife as he loves himself, and the wife must respect her husband." For more of God's truth, visit BibleStudies.com, a public service of the Seventh-day Adventist Church.

few years ago, I found a coupon deal for a glass blowing workshop. I like different types of art, and I'm fascinated at how a work of art is created from melted globs of sand. What's most remarkable is the amount of heat that has to be applied to mold and shape it. The liquid sand is plucked out of a cast iron stove and spun around, put back into the heat, shaped and bent, and then it's formed into different shapes and sizes. And just when you think the process is over, it has to go back into the heat for several more days to harden and protect it so it doesn't break. The heat and the pressure shape it. It's like that with us too. Sometimes the pressures of our own making to be a good parent, a good spouse, a good employee or boss. Other times the pressure comes from a financial challenge, a health problem, a relationship. And you can feel like you've been thrown into life's furnace and the heat and the pressure causes pain that feels unbearable. There's a verse in Romans that talks about rejoicing in your suffering, knowing that it produces endurance. Endurance produces character, and character produces hope. It is a hard verse to embrace because if you're like me, you don't like pain. To be stretched, bent, and molded by the circumstances we face in life, that's painful and at times unbearable. And some of the most significant moments that shape us come from a place of pain. So let these be your words of hope. Allow God to use the pain and the pressure you're facing to shape you. And when the heat gets too much to bear, turn to Him. He is for you. And He can use that heat and that pain to make something absolutely beautiful in the end.

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It's all about relationship with the one who saves. 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
1: Today on The Voice of Prophecy, things that go bump in the night. If you've ever wondered if people really hear from beyond the grave, if they really get visited by dead relatives, you're not going to want to miss this episode because we are going to uncover some mind-blowing information that might just come as a bit of a surprise. So stick around. I'll be right back.

0: And welcome to a very special edition of The Voice of Prophecy. I'm Sean Boonstra, your host for the next half hour or so, and today we're going to talk about things that go bump in the night. And if that sounds a little bit spooky, well, you're absolutely right. We're going to be talking about paranormal activity, visits from beyond the grave, people who claim that the dead are actually speaking to them. And this is a story as old as recorded history. In fact, in my own home country of Canada, one of our most well-known prime ministers from the beginning of the 20th century, a guy by the name of, it's a big name, a mouthful, William Lyon Mackenzie King, well, he was a spiritualist. He held seances, and he firmly believed that he was able to speak to the dead. In fact, he actually claimed that he could speak to his dog, too. And for years, he was talking to the dead, and he mostly kept it a secret from the public. I mean, the only way we know this happened is because he wrote about it in his diary, and it became public knowledge, I believe it did, after he died. The public might have thought that his best advice was coming from his political colleagues, and maybe it was. But he was also talking to his departed mother, his dead grandfather, and even his predecessor, the former Canadian Prime Minister Sir Wilfrid Laurier. Now, at the beginning of the 20th century, spiritualism was a bit of a fad, so this was a popular thing he was doing. The Fox sisters from New York State had told the world in 1848 that the spirits of the dead were banging on the walls of their house and communicating with them in Hydesville, New York, which was just a day's drive by today's highways from the Canadian capital. Now, when the Fox sisters became a national sensation, two of the girls were sent to Rochester, New York, and the strange noises seemed to follow them to their new location. So, naturally, they found a way to monetize this phenomenon, and the girls became professional mediums, entertaining audiences. But years later, when a huge spiritualist movement had taken much of the world by storm, one of those sisters told the New York World that their spiritualistic careers had actually been a hoax. But by then, it was too late. There were seances taking place in darkened living rooms and parlors all over North America, including, it would seem, in the home of Mackenzie King, Prime Minister of Canada. Now, just in case my American friends are tempted to think that only a Canadian would resort to such things, I should probably point out that Abraham Lincoln's wife, Mary Lincoln, was also a fan of spiritualism, and she apparently spent some time visiting psychics and mediums after the death of their 11-year-old son, Willie. Now, that doesn't mean that President Lincoln was actually taking part, and it doesn't mean he believed in it, but some reports suggest he actually went along for the ride on more than one occasion. And according to Nettie Colburn, a well-known spiritualist of the day, she actually told the president in a trance that it was his duty to emancipate the slaves. Now, personally, I refuse to believe that's the reason he did it. I refuse to believe that emancipation was the product of a seance. And she was probably tapping into something the president already believed. And we don't know how much stock the president put into his wife's activities. We don't know for sure that he believed in spiritualism, and some people will absolutely dispute it because of Lincoln's reputation as a principled Christian. But the phenomenon was all pervasive. It was all over North America. And by the time you come to the late 19th and early 20th centuries, the art of contacting the dead had become something of a national pastime. I guess people didn't have the internet to keep them amused, and they didn't have TV or radio for the most part, so what could be more fascinating than talking to the dead? And for tricksters and con men, what could be more fun than putting on a good show and taking money from suckers? Of course, today, seances have kind of fallen by the wayside, and I don't know too many people that still do it unless they happen to be active in the occult. For most people, this has died down, other than a few Ouija board parties when they were kids. Contacting the dead just isn't part of daily life anymore. So you might be tempted to think that the reason we lost interest is because we're so enlightened. We're so skeptical in our technological age. But I'm not convinced of that at all. The seance parlor might be a thing of the past, but take a good look at the last couple of decades of box office hits and primetime TV, and I think you will see our interest in spiritualism is anything but over. Take, for example, a low-budget movie like Paranormal Activity, a franchise that now has four sequels, and ask yourself, why is this such a hit? It's a story about this demon that plagues a young couple at night, and they actually manage to capture some freaky stuff on a video camera they put in their bedroom. And of course, you might say, oh, that's just good fun. That's just a story. But you need to ask yourself, why does this still bother you two nights later when you're laying in bed by yourself in an empty house? Why does this make you so jumpy? I mean, if this wasn't possible, why are you scared? I mean, really think about this. Some horror movies feature psychotic killers, and that kind of scares people because we know that kind of stuff really happens. Not often, but it does. So we know it's a possibility, and that's what freaks us out. Other movies feature horrible neighbors or jilted lovers, and those stories bother us because they seem to be anchored in reality. We know it could happen. So now ask yourself, why does a ghost story bother you? Why does it scare you, unless you have this sneaking suspicion that it could happen? We've all heard stories. We all have friends who have seen something or heard something, and some of us have actually experienced something ourselves. There's just enough anecdotal evidence. There are just enough stories that you can't write it off as a fairy tale. And as a minister, I've had some experiences. I've seen some things that just can't be explained away as a figment of my imagination. And I've met people that I know for a fact are not lying to me. They really did see something. And I'm guessing there are other ministers out there who could tell you the same thing. There are parts of our job that can be really spooky. So what do we make of that? Is it possible that the dead can actually talk? I'm going to take a break, and when we come back, I'm going to show you some stuff in the Bible that, at least from a Christian perspective, gives a very definitive answer. And this is really important. It might just be the information you will need someday. So hang on tight. I'm coming right back.
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0: And welcome back. I'm Sean Boonstra. Today we're talking about things that go bump in the night. And just before the break, I was talking about the fact that there are too many stories, too many people who say they've had an encounter with the supernatural, for us to write them off as nut jobs. And yes, there are some kooks out there. There are some people who are just looking for attention, and there are some people whose cheese just kind of slipped off their cracker. And so you have to take what they say with a grain of salt. There are people who speak, and you know it's just a made-up story. But there are other people who are perfectly normal. You wouldn't expect them to make stuff up, and they're almost embarrassed to tell you what happened because they don't want people thinking they're crazy. Those are the ones we have to pay attention to, at least in my line of work. So when Lori came to see me a few years ago to tell me that her dead husband was visiting her in the night, I had to pay attention because I knew Lori and I know there's no way she's making this up. And my first reaction was to think that she was just so heartbroken over losing her husband that her mind was playing tricks. It was just the creaks and groans of an empty house on a cold night, plus an overactive imagination and some emotional stress. But when she started to tell me the details, I couldn't write it off. Something was happening. I mean, your imagination doesn't turn the lights on and off in your bedroom. Your imagination doesn't open the closet door and move the clothes around. Those are things that can be verified. You can check in the morning to see if it's true. If you see a ghost and nobody's around, you can say, well, that was a hallucination. But when the stuff in your house starts to move around by itself, that's something you know. You can prove it. And today, I'm not just talking about the stories that people tell me. I've actually seen some things myself that defy explanation. I remember one girl, and I'll call her Sarah. She came to me in a public auditorium to tell me she'd been involved in a ritualistic cult, in some really scary stuff, and she wanted out. but she was afraid that the cult members wouldn't let her go, and she was really afraid that the spirits, she said, would never let her go. And I know it sounds like a fairy tale, but something happened that night that's hard to explain. I offered to pray with her. I told her she was free to go because God had bought her at a very high price. She was covered by the blood of Christ, and we prayed together. And you know, every single time she opened her mouth to pray, the power in the auditorium suddenly went out. The lights would flicker on and off, and then it would just go dark. Not once, not twice, 4 or 5 times. I'm telling you, every time she opened her mouth, it happened right on cue. And nobody, I mean nobody, was near those light switches. And the rest of the building was fine. It only happened in the room that we were in. And I'm convinced that someone was trying to scare her. They knew she was walking away, and something or somebody was using that blood-curdling intimidation to keep her from doing it. And if that's what happened in the auditorium, I can only imagine what was actually going on in her home. I guess you might say that it's still a coincidence, and if it only happened one time, I might be tempted to agree with you. It could have been faulty wiring. It could have been some other electrical problem. But this happened 4 or 5 times, and it happened so predictably, I am not prepared to call it a coincidence. And by nature, you need to know, I'm skeptical, I'm slow to believe, but this really happened. So people can laugh if they want, because they've never experienced it. But I'm telling you, there's a pretty good chance that some of the people around you are going through some really scary stuff. It is not imagination. It is not just a plea for attention, at least not all the time. I mean, people do make stuff up, and apparently that's what the Fox sisters were doing, but there's still a percentage of people who experience something real. So what in the world is that? Do the dead really come back to make contact with the living? Well, if you go by the actual experiences, if you go by the reports that people give, the answer would have to be yes. But if you're a Christian and you trust what the Bible says, well, that's a different story. Biblically speaking, there's another possibility we have to consider. Let me take you to the book of Ecclesiastes, which most scholars think was written by King Solomon, the wisest man who ever lived. And of course, Ecclesiastes deals with the subject of death, and it's not a light read. It contains some of the most profound thoughts in the world, and at the same time offers a lot of valuable insight. If we had 4 or 5 hours in the program today, we could probably spend it in the book of Ecclesiastes. But for right now, I just want to deal with the question of whether or not the dead can come back and make contact with the living. So let's start in chapter 9, verse 5. And listen to this, and listen very carefully, because there will be a day when you will need to know this. Ecclesiastes 9, verse 5. For the living know that they will die, but the dead know nothing. What did it say? The dead know nothing. And they have no more reward, for the memory of them is forgotten. Their love and their hate and their envy have already perished, and forever they have no more share in all that is done under the sun. The author says, under inspiration, that dead people don't know anything. They have no passion. They have no opinion. They have no feelings. They don't care about the stuff that happens in this world because they don't interact with us. They have nothing to do with anything that happens under the sun. And of course, I suppose someone might make the case that a nighttime haunting happens under the moon, not the sun. So let me show you something else from the oldest book of the Bible, the book of Job. This is Job chapter 7 and verse 10. So listen to this very carefully. As the cloud fades and vanishes, so he who goes down to Sheol, now that's a Hebrew word for the place of the dead. It basically means the grave. He who goes down to Sheol does not come up. He returns no more to his house, nor does his place know him anymore. Now, I don't know how much plainer the Bible could be. If you trust the Bible, you have to accept the fact that the dead don't talk to us. They don't come back to haunt us, period. They can't come back to their house, and we can't know them. That's what it says. So when things start going bump in the night, from a biblical perspective, you can be absolutely sure this is not your Uncle Charlie coming back from the grave. And that's good news, right? Because who wants Uncle Charlie in your house at night? But it's also bad news, because if it's not Uncle Charlie, then who in the world is it? Or what is it? I'm going to leave you hanging with that question for a moment and take a break, and then I'm going to see if I can answer it. But I think this break is important because we can't possibly cover this whole topic in half an hour, and I want to give you an opportunity to sign up for our Discover Bible course. So don't go away. I'll be back in just one moment.
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0: Okay, just before the break, we were talking about biblical perspective on contact with the dead, and we found some rather pointed statements that assure us this isn't possible. The dead do not interact with the living. They do not come back from the dead and haunt your house, period. But that does leave us with a really unsettling question, because some people really do experience something in their homes. They're not quacks. They're not weirdos. They're not playing with half a deck. They're just normal people who suddenly get visited by something they can't explain. And if this is you, if this happens to be going on in your home, then what I'm about to say is very important. If you happen to have been dabbling in the occult, if you've been trying to contact the dead, if you've been playing with fire, then there's a really good chance that you actually open the door to something you don't want. I guess you could say, you've been asking for trouble. You might think it's the spirits of the dead, but I can assure you it is not. Not a chance. I don't care how appealing it is. I don't care how much they seem to resemble the dearly departed. I don't care how many personal details they seem to know about you. From a biblical perspective, this isn't possible. They are not the spirits of the dead. But it is something. So what in the world is it? And maybe you haven't been playing with the occult. Maybe you're not playing with fire. And it's still happening in your house. What is it? Well, if I had a couple of hours, I'd probably take you to the story of Saul and the spirit medium found in 1 Samuel chapter 28. Because there are some really important details in that story that utterly expose what's going on in your home. It actually rips the mask off and shows you the truth. So if you want to go and look at that story after the broadcast, and I highly recommend that you do, then as you read it, I want you to pay attention to a few critical details. So let me give you the cliff notes now, and then you go and read it later. It's 1 Samuel chapter 28. The first thing you need to notice, it's not Saul that sees the supposed spirit of Samuel in that story. It's the medium who first sees him. She's the one who identifies the so-called ghost and tells the king who it is. So Saul actually has to take her word for it. That's the first thing I want you to see. The second thing, the so-called spirit of Samuel comes up out of the ground. He doesn't come down from heaven. He comes up out of the ground, which is meant to tell the reader that it's coming from the shadowy underworld, not the realms of the glory of heaven. And that's because the pagan Canaanite tribes who lived around Israel believed the dead were under the ground somewhere, still alive, and the spiritualist is not an Israelite. She's a pagan, and she's resorting to her own pagan mythology. She sees him come up out of the ground. The third thing you need to notice, and this is the big one, the apparition actually accepts the adoration and worship that Saul gives him at the end of the story. He bows down, and the apparition takes it. And that's really bad news. The real Samuel would never accept worship. You'll notice in Revelation, the angel refuses to worship John and says, "Get up off the ground, what are you doing?" But this apparition takes it. So whatever it was not God's prophet come back from the dead. Now, Saul did experience something, but it wasn't Samuel. There is no way to make that work with the rest of Scripture. Because God forbids his people to visit a spiritualist or to make contact with the dead. And you know, if God forbids that activity, there is no way he's going to jump at the command of a spiritualist and send Samuel down to the party. It doesn't fit. There was something else going on. Somebody else communicating with that witch in Endor. So what in the world is it? We should probably figure that out because this really does happen. And I'd be the last one to believe it if I hadn't seen it myself. And I'm absolutely not one of those Christian preachers who sees a demon behind every bush. Not even close. But I'm telling you, it does happen. And some of you know it does. And that means we need to figure this out. And maybe one of the biggest clues we have is found in the book of Revelation, the last book of your Bible, where John describes a phenomenon that will especially plague the final generation to live on this earth, the last people here before Jesus comes. Revelation 16, verse 13. Listen to this. John writes, "And I saw, coming out of the mouth of the dragon, and out of the mouth of the beast, and out of the mouth of the false prophet, three unclean spirits like frogs. For they are demonic spirits performing signs, who go abroad to the kings of the whole world to assemble them for battle on the great day of God the Almighty." Now, there is a lot in that passage, and maybe someday we should devote a whole show to that passage. But for our purposes today, pay attention to what the Bible calls the real spirits who haunt this earth. It calls them demonic spirits. These are not the ghosts of dead people. These are fallen angels playing with our emotions, playing with our minds. If you don't believe in it, if you don't believe in angels or demons, then fine. Maybe this show isn't for you, and maybe you just haven't seen it yet. But if you have been struggling, if this stuff has been going on in your life, then you have to understand what this is. This is important. The Bible says that the devil himself can be disguised as an angel of light. He can put on the most convincing appearance, and he will exploit every vulnerability you have. Your emotions, your losses, your fears, your weaknesses, whatever it takes to start you walking away from God. And if that thought scares you, it probably should. Nobody wants a demon. Nobody wants a fallen angel visiting their house. But the first step to making it stop is to know what it is. Fallen angels hide behind lies, and once you know what's going on, they have no place left to hide. They can't pretend to be dead people that you trust. They can't pretend to be bringing you a message from heaven. They can't pretend to be angels of light. Not anymore, because once you know the biblical truth, you will no longer fall for their lies. And it's right at that point, when you have the liberty that comes from knowing the truth, that you stand firmly on the promise of the Bible. It says in the book of Ephesians that you are seated in heavenly places with Jesus. Because of Jesus, you are esteemed highly in the courts of heaven. You have an inheritance, a future that the devil himself cannot take away, not unless you give it up. And everything, absolutely everything, is subject to Jesus' authority, including those things that make your house go bump in the night. What you need to do is stand on that. Nothing can separate you from God's love. Nothing can rob you of your future. Paul writes in the book of Romans, "I am sure that neither death nor life, nor angels nor rulers, nor things present, nor things to come, nor powers, nor height, nor depth, nor anything else in all creation will be able to separate us from the love of God in Christ Jesus our Lord. So call it like you see it. Remind yourself and remind them that they've got nothing on you. In the name of Christ, you can tell those things to leave your home. You have Christ's authority. Grab your Bible. Read the first two chapters of Ephesians. Go and do it out loud if you have to. And those entities, whatever it is, they might be able to slam a door or two or flick the lights on and off, but honestly, that's it. It's over. You are seated in heavenly places with Christ, and they can't have you. Look, the devil never, ever plays fair. Christ told us that he's been a murderer and a thief since the day he walked away from God's kingdom. And what he really wants to do is take you down the path to eternal death with him. Because he knows it's a place where the world will never hear from you again. Your voice is silenced in the grave. So refuse. Stand on faith. Stand on what the scriptures say and refuse to be manipulated. And long after the devil has been destroyed, and yes, the Bible says that will happen too, long after the devil has been destroyed, you will still be here in the earth made new with a full and vibrant life that never ends. Now look, I'm running out of time again for today, but I hope this much is clear. There is a force at play in some people's lives that does not fight fair. Now, if none of this applied to you today, then count your blessings and get on with life. But I know this is hurting some people. It's really happening out there. You can walk away from this. You can be sure that your case is not hopeless. This is not the end. You can have freedom. It doesn't even matter if you've made a pact with some occult group, some religious cult. No pact, no covenant premised on a lie is valid at all. You are free in Jesus. You can walk away. And maybe it's time to spend a little more time in God's Word to see what else He has to offer. And we want to help you with that. So be sure that you visit our website. You'll get the details in a few moments. Sign up for the Discover Bible School. But remember this, nothing separates you from the love of God, and a fallen angel's got nothing on you. Until we meet again next time, I'm Sean Boonstra, and this has been The Voice of Prophecy.
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2: This is It Is Written. I'm John Bradshaw. Thanks for joining me. Now, I never did see the television program, but I was told about it. A race of some kind, I think around the world. People in pairs, so two people at a time, combining to progress through various stages. Now, at this stage in the TV program, the pairs were in the Bahamas at a resort. And what they had to do there was slide down a water slide, one of those steep ones, the ones sort of thrill-seekers like. Now, you know, they're over in a moment. It doesn't take long. It's not all that steep. You get butterflies in your stomach. But people do it all day long. No one ever comes to harm except the guy and his girlfriend were at the top of the water slide, and she wouldn't slide, even though it meant that they would not be in the running to win $1 million. She wouldn't slide. He pleaded with her. He cajoled her. He coaxed her. But she just wouldn't do it. If she slid down the slide, they'd still be in the running for $1 million. If she didn't, they'd be out of the race. They were out of the race, on their way home, no longer contending for $1 million. Now, I know there are times you come up against your fears, whatever they may be. But there are times when, in order to get something done, you need to take a leap of faith. And that's what I'm going to do today. No, I'm not going to go down a water slide. In fact, I've ridden that same water slide I told you about a moment ago. I've yet to meet a water slide that I wouldn't ride. This? Tougher. I mean, much tougher. This is going to require me to make a leap of faith. An actual leap of faith. When you come to the Bible, you see example after example of

0: first, let's consider some of the great stories of faith before we take a leap of faith. If you wanted to read about faith, you'd go to Hebrews 11, where we read about the heroes of faith. Hebrews 11 is like the Hall of Fame for people of faith. We could call it the Hall of Faith. The chapter starts with these words. Now, faith is the substance of things hoped for, the evidence of things not seen, which tells us something. Faith is what allows you to have something you might currently only hope for. It's what provides evidence for you of things that you cannot see. Let me say that again. Faith allows you to say, I'm only hoping for it, but I believe I have it. And I don't see it, but I believe I have it. In Hebrews 11 verse 2, we read that by faith, the elders obtained a good testimony. The men of old were attested to by faith. I'll give you an example of that. You can have great faith, saving faith, strong faith. It's easier than you might think. Remember the story of Moses sending the 12 spies to see what the promised land was like? They were told to bring back a report of what they saw, which they did and didn't. Moses said to them, see what the land is like. See whether the people are strong or weak, whether they are few or many. See if the land is good or bad, and so on. And he told them to bring back some of the fruit of the land. Numbers 13:27 says, then they told him and said, we went to the land where you sent us. It truly flows with milk and honey, and this is the fruit. Now that was, so far, faith. Go and look, Moses said, and come back and tell me what you saw. Up until this point, that's what they had done. But then they say, nevertheless, the people who dwell in the land are strong. The cities are fortified and very large. Moreover, we saw the descendants of Anak there. The Amalekites dwell in the land of the south. The Hittites, the Jebusites, and the Amorites dwell in the mountains. And the Canaanites dwell by the sea and along the banks of the Jordan. In other words, we've gone from informing you of what we saw to interpreting what we saw. They already had God's promise that He would drive the inhabitants of the land out of there. They didn't need to worry themselves with what seemed possible or what seemed impossible from a human viewpoint. They just needed to tell the facts. Faith would have said, this is what we saw, and God is going to work it out, for the simple fact that God had promised to work it out for them. Now, Numbers 13, verse 30 and on. Then Caleb quieted the people before Moses and said, let us go up at once and take possession, for we are well able to overcome it. But the men who had gone up with him said, we are not able to go up against the people, for they are stronger than we. And they gave the children of Israel a bad report of the land which they had spied out. And so continued the downward spiral that ultimately saw the children of Israel spend 40 years in the wilderness, a year for every day the spies were gone. So where do we see faith in this story? Joshua and Caleb believed God against the odds, against all appearances. Contrary to how things seemed, they simply believed God. They believed that God could deliver the promised land into their hands. Here they were on the borders of Canaan. And Joshua and Caleb simply believed that God could do what He said He would do. And that was faith. Believing that God would do what He said He would do simply because He said it. In other words, taking God at His word and expecting God to do what He says. Faith. That's faith. Now, I said I was going to take a leap of faith today, and this is no joke. It's not something I ever thought I would do, but I'm going to do it. Wish me well. I'll be back in just a moment.
1: Jesus said He came into the world to give us a more abundant life. And you can have that by making simple changes that bring profound results. And with that in mind, I'd like to offer you a special book. It's called Confidence in Chaos. 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In order to get this book, call right now. 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And simply

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1: You know that at It Is Written, we are serious about the study of the Word of God, and we encourage you to be serious about God's Word also. Well, I want to share with you another way that you can dig deeper into the Word of God, and here it is. itiswritten.study. Go online to itiswritten.study and you can access the It Is Written Bible Study Guides, 25 in-depth Bible studies that will walk you through the Bible. It's going to be good for you, and it's the sort of thing that you will want to tell somebody else about so that they can dig deeper into the Word of God and come to know the things of the Bible intimately. As you get into the It Is Written online Bible study guides, you'll understand the prophecies of the Bible, the plan of salvation, and more. So don't forget, itiswritten.study. itiswritten.study. Thanks for joining me today on It Is Written. So, faith is taking God at His word, expecting God to do what He says He can do simply because He said it. And I want to give you an idea of what faith looks like. When I wore a younger man's clothes, I promised myself that I would do a parachute jump. I never did, and I don't know if I ever would. But one thing I never promised myself I would do was to hang glide. Now, it looks like a ton of fun. You've seen people way up there, soaring like a bird, flying high above the countryside. The view has to be spectacular. Well, just outside Chattanooga is Lookout Mountain. And up on Lookout Mountain, you'll find Lookout Mountain Flight Park, where people hang glide. And someone suggested to me, maybe you'd like to go hang gliding. And I said, no. And they said, why not? And I said, because no. But then I thought about it. People do it all the time. It's relatively safe. It'd have to be incredible. Now, it's hard to ignore the danger aspect. That's true. But think about this with me. In the United States, about 40 people die every year skiing. About 100 people die every year in hunting accidents. And then think about cycling and swimming. Very significant fatalities every year. And yet people do them all the time. Now, I'm not doing this because I think it's dangerous. I'm doing it because it'll be awesome. It'll be exhilarating, and because I genuinely believe I'm going to be okay. And why do I believe I'm going to be okay?
2: So how long have you been doing this?
3: Been flying for 11 years.
2: How many times have you flown? I mean, guess for me. How many flights does that equate to?
3: Between 300 to 500 times per year.
2: That's thousands of times. So to a greater or lesser extent, you're going to teach me to hang glide.
3: Absolutely.
2: Okay.
3: Yes.
2: I'm not going to die.
3: No, you're not going to die.
2: Why should I believe you?
3: Because I want to keep my reputation clean.
2: All right. That's good. That's a good reason. Yeah.
3: So I want to make sure I only send you when it's safe.
2: So what is it that's going to ensure that I'm safe?
3: I'm not going to let you go unless I know it's safe for you to go. And I explained you the basics of the flight.
2: So if I do what you tell me, listen to you, follow instructions,
3: yes.
2: I should be okay.
3: You should be fine. Absolutely. Yes.
1: Which sounds a whole lot like faith. When it comes to faith, we listen to what God says and trust that He'll do what He says He can do. Now, I'm fully aware that my friends at Lookout Mountain Flight Park aren't God, but the principle remains the same. I'm going to do what they say and trust. Trust that it's all going to be okay. So, is this blind faith? No, because there's this track record they have of proven success. This is what they do. This works. They do this all the time. There are lots and lots of people who can say, I did it. I followed the instructions. I followed the procedures and the protocols. I did all those things, and it worked out.
2: Well, that was cool. You know something? It's interesting how little you actually think when you're up there, and maybe from another perspective, how much you think. It's easy to get into the air and then forget some of the most important things that you were told. And what I discovered is this. The more I remember what I was told and think about that and do just what I was told, the better things work out. It's a little bit like faith. And we'll talk about that a little more. What a great experience. You're up there in the air soaring and think to yourself, wow, I'm actually flying. Not that I was flying. It's when you get up there that you're flying. But get up off the ground, a little wind beneath the wing, and it was great. Listen to the teacher. Things go really well. Kind of think you know how to do it yourself and do your own thing. Not so well.
4: Man, the first time running off the hillside to hang glide, it was far more frightening than I actually thought it was going to be. And I didn't put my trust in the equipment and clung just way too tight. And so it wasn't a successful takeoff, but it was because I got nervous and I didn't trust my equipment or myself. I think it says that it's important to put your trust, you know, where your trust needs to be and to believe in what's carrying you forward.
1: Or is this a reckless faith? No, it isn't that. But it's important to remember that there are plenty of people in the Bible who stepped out in faith and walked right into the eye of a storm. So I'm going hang gliding. Back to Hebrews chapter 11. By faith, Abel offered to God a more excellent sacrifice than Cain. That's verse 4. Abel had faith. And we know how that turned out. Verse 7 mentions Noah. Faith in God led Noah to go on the ride of his life. There had to have been moments when Noah wondered if he would get off that ark alive. Moments when his family came to him and said, "What were you thinking?" You see, faith can be a messy business. Don't make the mistake of thinking that because faith in God led you into some difficult situations, that faith was the wrong option. Faith doesn't equal easy street. Hebrews 11 talks about Abraham who, when he was called to go out to the place which he would receive as an inheritance, and he went out, not knowing where he was going. Hebrews 11 verse 8, which wasn't pleasant and wasn't easy. Later, Abraham was asked to sacrifice his own son. By faith, Moses chose to suffer affliction with the people of God rather than to enjoy the passing pleasures of sin. Faith led him to suffer affliction. You get the picture. Faith can be challenging. Faith doesn't take away the heat. It doesn't remove the stress. Faith doesn't cancel uncertainty. What it does, though, is it states that you're trusting God to be true to His word, regardless of the circumstances. And what is faith? Trusting that the word of God will do what it says it will do because it says so. Now, about that leap of faith, I'm ready to go. You don't want to miss this. I'll be right back.
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1: If you have a question, we'd love to find an answer for you from the Bible. Line upon line from It Is Written TV. Ghosts, ghouls, goblins, things that go bump in the night. People believe in them. People fear them. But are ghosts real?
2: ghosts have become a significant part of contemporary culture, even for Christians. But what does the Bible say about their existence? Join me for Are Ghosts Real? We'll go to a couple of creepy locations, and we'll investigate whether or not these things actually exist. And more importantly, we'll look at what the Bible says about ghosts. Are ghosts real? We'll wrestle with this important subject and find that the Bible is very clear in what it says. Are ghosts real? Watch now on It Is Written TV. Thanks for joining me today on It Is Written. So, here I am getting ready to go hang gliding. And it seems to me that this exercise would be a very good object lesson of what faith is. In life, a believer learns to listen to the voice of God and follow what God says, because God is God. God knows best. God is full of wisdom. God has your best interests in mind. Faith is hearing the word of God and following that, rather than following doubt or fear or the crowd. I'll give you, for instance, a simple one and an obvious one. The Bible says that in the beginning, God created. The prophets referenced creation. Jesus talked about creation. The book of Revelation, the last book in the Bible, like the first book in the Bible, talks about creation. According to the Bible, it's a done deal. God created the world. But some people say humans evolved and that the world came into existence as the result of the Big Bang. And then you'll have people who ask the very logical question, how could God create the world out of nothing? Now, is my faith in the creation account of the Bible just blind faith? No, it's not, because the Bible demonstrates to me again and again that I can trust it. Prophecy suggests I can. The biblical record suggests I can. As do history and archaeology. They all make it clear that my faith in the Bible is well-founded. For me to believe something that isn't in the Bible, now that would be a lack of faith, because in order to do that, I would have to reject what God says and believe something that is outside the Bible over that which is in the Bible. And that's not faith. So you can believe evolution, you can believe the flood never happened, you can believe there was no virgin birth, you can believe Jesus did not die on the cross, but you cannot then claim to have faith. Faith is believing the Word of God and acting on it.

0: Now, before you say, whoa, he's not hang gliding, he's going with somebody else. I thought he was going to fly on his own. No, hold on a minute. Here's what I'm doing. I'm connecting myself to someone else, and I'm trusting someone else to get me through this in one piece and get me down safely. And absolutely, that is what faith is. It's connecting yourself to somebody else and trusting that somebody else to get you through. That's how it works.
1: How you feeling?
0: Okay.
1: Are you ready?
0: Yeah, I'm ready.
1: Okay. I'm gonna count 1, 2, 3, we go. Okay?
0: Yep.
1: All right. Let's see. Check. 1, 2, 3. Run, run, run, run, run, run, run.
0: Wow. Wow.
1: Nice and easy.
0: Oh yeah, man. And off we went. It was exhilarating. There was this moment of, man, are we actually going to stay up here? And then you realize that, yes, you're actually going to stay up here. And you settle in and enjoy the scenery. Oh man, awesome. And that's what faith is like. I heard someone once say that faith grows by conflict with doubt. Doubt will suggest you pull back. But faith sees that doubt, recognizes that doubt, and forges on because there's something greater than doubt. That's the Word of God.

So what are you wrestling with? Where is God asking you to take a leap of faith? Now, it might be that God is calling you to, let's say, serve as a missionary in some far-flung country. And you think about that, you say, I'd kind of love to, except that I don't know where my support is coming from. How could I bear to be away from home so long? There are so many details that I don't know how to figure out. But then you remember that it's God who is calling you. And you realize that if God is calling you, then He's able to work it out for you. Now, not too many people are being called to be missionaries in a foreign country, but it makes my point. So maybe it's different for you. Maybe God is speaking to you about your finances. Maybe God is asking you to tithe. And you're saying, I don't know if I can afford to do that. But you read in the Bible where God says that if you're faithful to Him with your finances, He will open up the windows of heaven and pour out so much blessing that you won't have room enough to receive it all. Faith says, I don't see it, but I'll trust God. And you'll see that God is true to His word. Faith is the evidence of things not seen. Or it might be that God is asking you to give Him your heart. And you're wondering what your family or friends will say, or what life will look like if you give your life over to God. And then you read the Bible, and you see that God promises to bless you, and guide you, and uphold you, and fill your life with His presence. And faith says, I'll trust God. I'll follow His leading. I'll stand on His word. And that's faith. And your life changes. And you won't ever be the same again. You'll be redeemed, saved, transformed, on a new path, living a new life, a life with an eternal future. God offers you so much. He offers you forgiveness of your sins. He offers you the righteousness of Jesus, adoption into heaven's family. God offers you so much, and you can have it. You can have it all by faith. 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Let me pray for you now. Our Father in heaven, we are thankful today for the gift of faith. I pray you'll grow our faith. And right now, there's someone who needs to make a leap of faith. Perhaps they're wrestling with relocating, something to do with health or finance or service, a career change, a relationship. Whatever it is, dear Lord, I'm encouraging you to place within us that faithfulness to follow you and trust in you. Someone right now is teetering on the brink of trusting you, or there's someone teetering on the brink of walking away from you because they're wondering how they can be a person of faith right now. Father in heaven, direct us to you. Remind us again that faith is trusting you and believing that you will do what only you can do, even for me. Thank you for faith, and thank you, Lord, for being so faithful. In Jesus' name we pray. Amen. Thanks so much for joining me. I'm looking forward to seeing you again next time. Until then, remember, it is written, man shall not live by bread alone, but by every word that proceeds from the mouth of God.

You've been listening to It Is Written, presented by Pastor John Bradshaw. We hope you have been blessed and that your faith in God has been renewed. Join us again next week at the same time on this station for It Is Written with John Bradshaw. 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
1: What is truth? Ever since humans have existed, we've been searching for truth. Today, it's popular to believe that there is no absolute truth. Today's question, do you believe Jesus Christ will return to Earth?
2: I believe he will, but I don't believe it's happening anytime soon.
3: That actually, I'm not sure about.
4: We haven't seen anything or heard anything or read anything that supports that fact.
1: Jesus Christ said, for this reason I came into the world to testify to truth. God's word has absolute truth. Here's what the scriptures say. In Luke chapter 21, Jesus says, watch out. Don't let my sudden coming catch you unawares. And 1 Thessalonians says, for the Lord himself will come down from heaven with a loud command, with the voice of the archangel and with the trumpet call of God. For more of God's truth, visit BibleStudies.com, a public service of the Seventh-day Adventist Church.

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1: With SRN News, I'm Bob Agnew in Washington. Israel and Hezbollah agreed to renew a fragile ceasefire in Lebanon on Friday after 24 hours of intense violence that posed an early challenge to the new agreement between the U.S. and Iran to end the conflict. Those living in the line of fire in northern Israel, like Eliel Lashkat, hope that Israel and the Lebanese government can find a solution.
2: I hope that we will not fall into the same traps that we have fallen in the 80s and the 90s, and that we will not have to occupy a part of Lebanon. I hope we will continue with full strength our military actions in southern Lebanon and weaken Hezbollah, and that will suffice to bring us to complete peace with the people and the government of Lebanon.
1: And the late word is that Iran is now threatening to close down the Strait of Hormuz again to put more pressure on Israel to end its fighting, Israel only trying to defend itself from the Hezbollah terrorist attacks coming from South Lebanon. Authorities in Pakistan say two roadside bombs in the northwestern part of the country have left at least seven people dead.
3: The first bomb targeted a vehicle, while the second bomb exploded as rescuers responded. Both bombs detonated remotely. Five people died in the first blast, and two died in the second. Meanwhile, a search operation is underway to find those responsible.
1: That's Andrew Stewart. As millions arrive for the World Cup, European visitors are rethinking what many of them thought about America. Here's John Scott.
4: Social media posts show tourists embracing everyday experiences, from Waffle House breakfast to expansive road trips, while praising American hospitality. A Heartland Institute analysis says the reaction highlights the country's economic freedom and entrepreneurial culture compared to Europe. Communities across the U.S. are welcoming visitors, fueling a sense of national pride as America approaches its 250th birthday. John Scott reporting.
1: This is SRN News. Anti-Christian hate is up in Europe.
5: The number of incidents soared in May, including the highest number of arson attacks on churches in any month this year so far. According to the Observatory on Intolerance and Discrimination Against Christians in Europe, 37 hate crimes were documented during the month, targeting churches, Christian institutions, religious symbols, and individual believers, a rate of more than one per day. 13 of those incidents were arson. Michael Harrington reporting.
1: Evangelical Christians continued to be one of President Trump's key constituencies. An AP NORC poll finds about two-thirds of white born-again Protestants approve of the president's overall performance in April. Mr. Trump won the support of about 8 in 10 white evangelical Christian voters in both 2020 and 2024. Prominent clergymen have been some of the president's strongest supporters, among them Robert Jeffress, senior pastor of First Baptist Church in Dallas. This is SRN News. Kansas City, Missouri plans to boost security by installing facial recognition cameras on buses.
6: However, the rollout has been delayed by technical and financial issues. Officials hope the cameras will be ready for the World Cup matches the city began hosting this week. Privacy concerns have also played a role in the delay. The state backed out of providing funds, but the program is moving forward with federal and local money. Safe Space Global, the company behind the project, believes the technology will enhance safety. Critics worry about privacy and potential misuse. Keith Peters, Washington.
1: Gas prices have fallen to just below $4 a gallon on average. That brings some relief to drivers who've been seeing the soaring costs ever since the war began. AAA says that as of this month, prices are at $3.99 a gallon, the first time since March they've been that low. More at srnnews.com.
7: 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They aren't found exclusively on city streets clutching brown paper bags. They just might be sitting next to you in church. But no matter where they are or how they look, they've got a problem, a life-threatening problem, and need help. Our guest today knows all too well what it's like to be an alcoholic. Thankfully, she also knows what it's like to overcome the addiction to the point where she can function without the use of such an artificial and dangerous stimulant. Her story should serve as a cautionary tale for us, as well as a source of hope for those who need to make that same journey. And I'm sure that most of us know someone or are someone who needs to do that. She's even written a book on the topic called Sobrieties. Martha Carucci, welcome to Heartwise.
8: Thank you, Charles.
7: How on earth, Martha, did a perfectly normal, fully functional suburban housewife end up needing to write this book?
8: You may know that alcoholism is a progressive disease,
7: yes.
8: And I started drinking when I was a teenager, just surrounded by it in school, and it was the thing that kids explored with. And once I tried it, it was something that I just loved the feeling that it gave me. It gave me instant liquid courage and took away a lot of my inhibitions and insecurities, and it just was something that I enjoyed the feeling, and that feeling progressed, and the amount of alcohol I drank increased as the years went on. I drank a great deal in college. Then I entered the world of lobbying in Washington, D.C., where there were a lot of fundraisers and receptions and parties, and I thought it was the norm because I was surrounded by it. But unlike, you know, a so-called normal person, I didn't have the off switch that I should have, where when I reach a certain point, I should stop. Once I started, I couldn't stop, and it just became a real problem.
7: Well, the off switch you talk about, I was going to say, if someone that went to that first party that you went to as a teenager, and that person did not take the same journey, they took the same drink, they felt the same buzz, is that switch something that is hardwired into you, or is it simply a choice you're making over and over again?
8: You know, I believe alcoholism is a disease, and it's something that can be genetic, and it can be a lot of other things, but it is something that, you know, hardwired, I'm not sure, but for me, it was once I started, I couldn't stop. So many people can have that drink and stop, and alcoholics just can't.
7: So what is that crossover point? When did you know that you were an alcoholic, or when, maybe I should say it this way, when did you look back and say, I should have known that I'm an alcoholic at that point?
8: Yeah, and unfortunately, there were a few of those points. You know, a lot of people have what they call rock bottom, and some are higher than others, and some are lower. Everyone has a different story, but for me, it became a daily need, a daily crutch. It wasn't just something that I was doing socially. I would start drinking when I was making dinner for my family. I'd open a bottle of wine, and before I knew it, that bottle was gone, and I would hide the empty bottle from my husband and my family so that they wouldn't know I had already had some. And when my husband came home, we would open a bottle together and drink, and then I would continue. And this became almost a daily thing. It became earlier in the day that I started to want to drink. And there was a time, you know, I actually was so intoxicated, I fell down a flight of stairs, and that should have been a wake-up call for me, but it wasn't. I brushed myself off and kept going. And then I had a morning where my daughter, who was 10 at the time, said to me, you know, Mom, don't you remember we had this entire conversation last night? And I had no recollection of it, and I was, you know, incredibly ashamed. But even that wasn't enough. You know, when you would think that your daughter says something to you like that, it would be enough of a wake-up call. I had a few friends and family members say to me, you know, you've got a lot of drinking going on, and I just disregarded it because I didn't want to stop. Until one day, it was Memorial Day weekend in 2012, I spent the weekend in New York City with a couple of women, a couple of friends, one of whom lost her husband to alcoholism a few years prior. And she was the one that, you know, when I sat at lunch and my hands were shaking until I had a glass of wine, it finally at 4 in the morning, after a few hours of trying to get the words out, I finally was able to say to her, you know what, I know I have a drinking problem. And she said, I know you do too. And I just asked, you know, why didn't you do anything? Why didn't you say anything to me? And she said, you had to be the one to come to that conclusion. And now that you have, we're going to get you some help.
7: When you finally realized that you had a drinking problem, I mean, like you say, you should have known many times before this, but there came this moment of realization. What did you think about yourself? When a person reaches that point,
9: What does their self-worth do? And the reason I'm asking is that you have to have a degree of self-worth to continue the battle to overcome it. What did it do to you at that moment?
8: Yeah, it was something that I was tired of feeling ashamed and feeling embarrassed and feeling like I was hiding things and, you know, my low self-esteem and definitely low self-worth. But as you said, there's enough there to realize that I have a family, I have three kids, I have people who care about me, that I need to get over this. I need to find a way to get help and to overcome this disease.
9: This is very powerful, because if there's someone listening right now to this program who is saying, you know, I have a problem and I need to overcome that, but I just don't feel good about myself, they can actually feel a little bit good about themselves because there's some self-worth kicking in at that moment. Am I right?
8: Exactly. Yeah. Right. And my message to people is that it's never too late to try to turn things around, no matter where you are in the progression of this disease or another addiction or whatever, that you can turn it around. And here, looking at it from the other side, I am so incredibly blessed that I am where I am and that I am on the other side of it, and my life is just 1,000 times better, and I want people to know they can get there with help.
9: You make the point in the book that you will always be an alcoholic. What do you mean by that?
8: Well, once an alcoholic, once you are turned into a pickle, you can't go back to a cucumber, they like to say. And I will always be a recovering alcoholic, meaning I can't ever graduate from this program. I don't, I don't finish it. I continue the rest of my life to stay strong, stay vigilant, and stay away from alcohol and refrain from picking up that first drink. And some days that is much more challenging than other days. There are times when I think about how nice a glass of wine would be. There are times when, you know, I'm somewhere and people are celebrating and I'd love to join in with a glass of champagne, but I know that I'm different, and I know what that first drink will trigger in my body, in my mind, and, you know, one is never enough for an alcoholic.
9: When you reached that aha moment you mentioned a few minutes ago, what did you do? What was the next step?
8: I after talking to my friend, and she said, we need to get you some help and get you to an AA meeting, and I got home from New York, and I found a local AA meeting, and I sat in the parking lot on the phone with her. She lives in Colorado, and I said, you know, I'm afraid. I can't go in here. I don't know what I'm going to face. And she said, you're going to face a whole bunch of people just like you who won't judge you, and your life can be so much better than it is right now. And she was 100% right. I walked in, was warmly greeted by a group. It was a women's meeting, and they took me in, and from that day just helped me, and helped me to understand the program, helped me to understand that, you know, from many in the room had many years of sobriety, and showed me that it can be done.
9: What is the difference, Martha Carucci? What is the difference between you and the people I've heard stories about who say, I'm not going to drink anymore, or I'm not going to smoke anymore, and they simply take the bottle and they throw it in the trash can, or they dump it down the toilet, and that's it. They're done. They don't have to have meetings. They don't have to have prayer. They don't have to have anything. They're just done. Why can't most of us do that?
8: Well, like I said, it's a disease, and if you have the disease, that's very difficult for you to do that. I did not go to a rehab or a detox. I kind of did the medical detox on my own. Mm-hmm. I slept for about the first month or so that I was recovering from alcoholism. I stayed in my bed, didn't want to go anywhere, and for a long time, I didn't want to go anywhere where there was alcohol, but I've slowly built up to the point where I now can be around it and can be out socializing, and I have my own ways of coping with it, but it's a rough disease.
9: We're talking with Martha Carucci. She is the author of a book called Sobrieties, God Grant Me the Serenity to Laugh at Life, is the subtext on this thing. And she has put in this book her journey, and we're talking about that today and some of the lessons learned along the way. You mentioned in the book that, you look around and everything reminds you of a drink, a television program, a song, a gathering, a holiday, a weekend. Everything that goes on reminds you of a drink. So that doesn't seem to go away, but your ability to not take that drink is what you have gained. Am I on the right track here?
8: Absolutely, yes. And I have figured out, you know, the program gives you the tools to know how to live your day-to-day life without alcohol. And for me, when I get into a situation where there is drinking around me, I try to immediately get a glass of something non-alcoholic in my hand. Mm. And I talk in the book a lot about mocktails.
9: Yes.
8: And I was just interviewed for an article about mocktails. And just to have something in your hand that you don't have to have people asking you, you know, why aren't you drinking? What do you want to drink? And why aren't you drinking alcohol if they're used to seeing you with a glass of something alcoholic?
9: Right, right.
8: So that certainly helps me. And as I say, it gets easier over time. There are some days that are harder than others, but I've gotten to the point where I feel like I can be social and be around people. And most people, because of the book and because I am so open about it, know that I'm an alcoholic. And I want it that way because I want people to know, you know, to see firsthand that things can be turned around. And I also am open about it to try to help others with the disease. And a lot of people have come to me in confidence and asked to talk to me about their drinking.
9: Yes.
8: Or their husbands or their wives or their cousins or brothers. And, you know, that's a big part of the reason why I put myself out there.
9: All right, we'll take a short break, and when we come back, more with Martha Carucci. She is the author of Sobriety, so stay right where you are, everyone.

0: People don't care how much you know until they know how much you care, whatever they're suffering with, needing weight loss, having a health issue.
1: We see so much chronic disease. We see so many people that are taking so many medications.
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0: Welcome back to the program. I'm your host, Charles Mills. Our guest today, Martha Carucci. She is the author of Sobrieties, a book about alcoholism and her journey through it and from it. And we're so glad that she is here to tell us now, because what she is saying is very encouraging to those among us who may be fighting this very devil, who may be dealing with this habit and this disease, and there is hope. And that's good news for everyone that's listening to this program right now. Martha, alcoholics do tend to be categorized, you know, oh, he or she is an alcoholic. And there's just sort of a load of prejudgment that comes with that, a stigma that comes with that. How do you deal with that stigma? How did you deal with it before when you were drinking and now that you're not?
1: Well, I think you're absolutely right that it is such a stigma still in our society.
0: Yes.
1: I think people who don't understand the disease think it's a lack of willpower, that, you know, they don't understand. Why can't you just stop? Why can't you just have one drink and stop like I do? And it's certainly not that simple for people who suffer from the disease of alcoholism. It's, it's very different. It's very difficult, and it is a stigma, as you say, socially, that I'm trying to raise awareness of it so it's not such a stigma, so that people know that a regular suburban housewife, soccer mom like me may be suffering from the disease just as the bum on the street is.
0: When you have a friend who is an alcoholic, and of course you know what it's like, I don't know what it's like. I don't have an alcoholic in my immediate family, but I do have some in my extended family. What should I do? What should I do? And more importantly, what should I not do in approaching that person with that problem?
1: Right. Well, I think, you know, it's the difficult part and kind of the part you don't want to hear is that nobody can do anything until the person themselves is ready to do it. And that person is the only person who can come to the conclusion themselves that they need help. But the really good news is they don't have to do it alone. And for them to understand that people are there that care, that people are, the people who suggested to me that it was becoming a problem, I wasn't ready to stop, so I just kind of dismissed them. But what they said to me always stayed in the back of my mind, you know, and I knew that there were people there who cared about me and have paid attention and noticed that my drinking was getting out of hand. And that just, I think, helped get me to the point of realizing and admitting that I was an alcoholic. So it is something that you come to the decision, and you have to come to it alone, but you don't have to go through it alone.
0: So our message then to people that we know who are alcoholics is that there is hope. You don't have to go it alone. And we can know that even though we've been talking and talking and talking for years, and even though we have been suggesting and suggesting and suggesting for years, that is being stored someplace in that person's mind. And when the time is right, they're going to remember what we said. Am I on the right track?
1: That's what I believe.
0: Okay. All right. Well, that's good news. That's very, very good news. Now, Martha, we're talking with Martha Carucci here. She is the author of the book, Sobrieties. Martha, you identify that a lot of alcoholics drink because of stress in their lives. That is a response to stress. And you also make a distinction that an event does not cause them to drink. An event gives them an excuse to drink. How do you break that cycle? How do you get in there and lower the stress in that person and make them realize that, you know, it's not the event, it's the disease?
1: Yeah, there will be stresses in everybody's life. It's just a question of how you are able to handle them.
0: Yes.
1: And getting stronger through your recovery helps you to deal with day-to-day stresses in a different way without your normal coping mechanism is to pick up a drink.
0: Yes.
1: And you learn through the program, you know, the first step is admitting that you're powerless over alcohol.
0: Right.
1: You know, that's the first step you have to say and believe to yourself that your life is unmanageable because of your drinking. And, you know, you come to that conclusion and you realize that you need to, you know, you need to stop and you need to get help to continue on to a path of recovery.
0: Now, when you talk about the program, you're talking about the 12-step program, the Alcoholics Anonymous 12-step program, am I right?
1: Yes, and okay. I should say that I stopped once for a year on my own without doing the program, without a heavy spiritual foundation, and I went right back out to drinking when I did a year. I said, oh, see, I proved it to myself that I can drink. And you'll find a lot of people who do that, who will try to cut back on their drinking. You know, they'll say, I'm going to not drink hard alcohol, I'm only going to drink wine, or I'm not going to drink wine, I'm going to drink beer, or I'm not going to drink during the week. And these are all kind of excuses that a lot of people will see themselves trying to rationalize. But the 12 steps, once I realized this time that it was for good, that I needed to do it to get my family back together, to get my life back together, the 12 steps were the way that I went, and committing to working them and working with a sponsor and turning my life over to the care of God as I understood him, which is the third step of the program, that's what's made the big difference in this.
0: How did God make a difference? When you included a higher power in this thing, and in your case, it was God, how did you utilize God in this journey, and how did God come through for you?
1: Like I said, I don't believe that anyone can do this themselves. I believe it has to be your higher power, whatever that is for you. For me, it's God. And I could not do it without the help of my higher power. It is something that I need to, you know, I learned the Serenity Prayer. I learned different prayers in the program. And I just, and they say in Alcoholics Anonymous, in the big book, that, you know, no human power probably could restore you to sanity. And it's something that is greater than you, and you need the help of a higher power.
0: Hmm. In the 2 or 3 minutes we have left on this program, Martha, I want you to address a listener right now who may be where you were, who may be struggling with this thing, who may be having some self-worth issues. What would you say to that person, and how would you encourage that person to do something, and what would you encourage them to do today to begin the journey away from this disease?

0: call AA and say you're interested in attending, or just look for a meeting near you and go to it. Just take that step to go to it. And what I just want people to know is that life can be so much better when you put the bottle down and live life on life's terms.
1: Mm-hmm. Martha Carucci, where can people learn more about you and the book?
0: My book is on Amazon and Barnes & Noble and Books A Million, all online. And I have a blog that's called Sobrieties at www.sobrieties.wordpress.com. And I try to write, you know, blog stories as often as I can. And I'll be coming out with a second book. And I'm also working on a novel.
1: Very good. Well, you are being busy, absolutely. And let me give the spelling of that name, listener, for you, so you can look it up, and you can even Google it, and you'll find it. Sobrieties, S-O-B-R-I-E-T-E-A-S-E, Sobrieties, by Martha Carucci, C-A-R-U-C-C-I, Martha Carucci. Martha, thank you very much for being with us today. You have helped some people, I know, and you've given encouragement, and that's what HeartWise is all about. Thank you for showing people that there is hope beyond that bottle. Thank you so much.
0: Thank you, Charles.
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1: We're continuing with our series talking about these laws of love and liberty, and today in particular we are on commandment number 7. Some of you, if you know your Bibles and if you learned this growing up and going to church, you know what that is. It's only 4 words. Sometimes people leave one of those words out. Thou shalt not commit adultery. You know, it's possible to be distracted to death. That's right. I understand every year that around North America, probably in many parts of the world, that the casualty of deer spikes. Just in Illinois, for instance, they report more than 17,000 deer die each year after being struck by motorists and cars. Most of the time it's in the fall. Do you know why? That's when the bucks are going through the rut season. They are preoccupied with mating. And because of that preoccupation, and they become so concerned about their territory, and they can become so concerned about other bucks, they'll get engaged in either fighting another buck or following a doe, and they don't even care if a semi is coming down the road. And they get to where they are distracted to death. Unfortunately, this problem does not just happen with deer. And it doesn't just happen with bucks. It happens with human bucks and does. They can become so preoccupied with the opposite sex that it becomes spiritually fatal. And you can find the record of this in the Bible. Of course, the command, Exodus 20:14, thou shalt not commit adultery. What is adultery? Definition, and there's a distinction between the word adultery and fornication. They both fall under the seventh commandment. Adultery is voluntary sexual intimacy between a married person and a partner other than the lawful spouse. Whereas fornication is sexual intercourse between partners who are not married to each other. And both are clearly forbidden in the Bible. You can find, for instance, in Galatians 5:19, now the works of the flesh are evident, which are these: adultery, fornication. Right there he makes a distinction, doesn't he? Adultery, fornication, uncleanness, lewdness, and that's talking about obscene behavior. Dirty jokes is lewd behavior. 1 Corinthians 6, verse 9 and 10, do you not know the unrighteous will not inherit the kingdom of God? Do not be deceived. Neither fornicators, or idolaters, nor adulterers, nor homosexuals, nor sodomites will inherit the kingdom of God. And I want to include, so that people don't lose hope, and such were some of you. Paul writes to the Corinthian church. They had all kinds of problems there, not only with homosexuality, but with fornication, with adultery. And then Paul goes on to say, and such were, past tense, you. But you've been washed, you've been sanctified, you've been cleansed through power of God. And so as we talk about this subject, as with the other sins, you know, when we talk about the Ten Commandments, none of them are called the unpardonable sin. But they are called sin. And sin is deadly if it is not repented of and forsaken. And Jesus came to save us not in our sins, but the angel said he came to save us from our sins. And this is one of those sins, adultery. Proverbs 6, verse 32, whoever commits adultery with a woman lacks understanding. He who does so destroys his own soul. It not only has sometimes physical ramifications and social ramifications, it definitely has spiritual ramifications. Keep in mind, marriage was part of God's perfect plan. It had nothing to do with redemption. It was a sacred ordinance of God when we had a perfect world, and it is still part of His perfect plan. Marriage doesn't have to do with being saved, because man had not fallen yet when God introduced marriage. It's something that is holy because it existed before there was even sin in the world. And when we're invited to participate in marriage and we make these covenants, it's not just a promise, it's a covenant with another person before witnesses in the presence of God. So God has made marriage, it's part of His perfect plan, and He has created us with a desire for the opposite sex, partly to procreate. You know, if it wasn't for that sexual desire, virtually none of us would be here. Isn't that right? And if it wasn't for hunger, you probably wouldn't be here also. God gave you the desire to hunger for food, or you would eventually die out. And He also planted within us this healthy, holy desire for sex that, governed by a sanctified mind, is a good thing. Sex is not something the devil invented. We got to be careful to not communicate that. Sex is a beautiful thing. When you think about it, how two people come together through an act of love and embrace, and they are able to reproduce another person. It's a beautiful thing in the context that God has designed. But the devil has succeeded in making it ugly and dirty, and the devil can warp and pervert everything that God makes. Can the person have a perverted appetite for food?
2: Yes.
1: Yeah, can a person be a glutton? Same thing with the desires for sex. Everything good that God has made, the devil has sought to corrupt, including marriage and that institution and those desires. But those desires must be restrained, just as with the desires for food. If they're not, there are consequences for that. The Bible tells us in Hebrews 13:4, marriage is honorable among all, and the bed undefiled. But fornicators and adulterers God will judge. Genesis 2:18, the Lord God said, it's not good that man should be alone. I read that to you already. 1 Corinthians 7:9, it says that if a person cannot exercise self-control, they should marry, for it's better to marry than to burn with passion. You know, I've got a quote here from C.S. Lewis. He says, either marriage with complete faithfulness to your partner or total abstinence, those are the only options for the believer. And you can't be making excuses. Well, I'm single. God doesn't expect me to just be abstinent, and so I'm going to go out and hire a prostitute, male or female. I mean, that's where that logic will take you. God expects us to use self-control. Did Jesus? Do you think that Jesus wasn't tempted in all points as we are? The Bible says He was. But He lived a holy life. And so can we. When you're a Christian, old things pass away, all things are made new. Now, I'm taking this little rabbit trail to just reinforce the principle that everybody that is human is going to be tempted. And the devil is even going to tempt people within good Christian marriages to think things they shouldn't think. Don't fall for the idea that you are a victim and you are helpless and you can't make choices. Everybody can make choices. People who fall into adultery usually have made a series of choices. They are first usually stepping over the line to becoming too friendly or too familiar. Very rarely does it happen just suddenly, unexpectedly. People little by little start opening the door to a forbidden relationship, and they start making friends with the opposite sex while they're married. And they start becoming intimate and sharing intimate details. And they say, oh, but you know, he just makes me feel so good. And then I go home and my husband is so crabby and mean and unappreciative. And this person is so nice. And the devil will start getting you to make these comparisons and excuses. And you could even convince yourself, you know, I think the Lord is leading me in this. I know the Bible says one thing, but in my spirit. People confuse a lot of things for the spirit. Too much pizza can make you think the spirit is leading you. And just, so, you know, if it's not in the word, friends, don't fall for that. God's spirit is never going to lead contrary to God's word.
2: Amen.
1: You know, one of the ways we learn how to be Christians is through loving the Lord and loving each other. The Bible says you got to love the Lord and love your neighbor. Who can be more a closer neighbor than your spouse? How can you say you love God who you can't see when you can't love your spouse that you've made a covenant with? And if the Bible tells us to love our enemies, then what excuse do you have for not loving your spouse? Is that straight enough? So Christians who believe the word, you make a covenant with someone. Now there are grounds, and I'll talk about that in just a moment. There are reasons where you would want to maybe separate and even divorce. But that is a very rare exception. We have a dilemma of divorce in our culture. It's rampant. Now there are Bible grounds for divorce. What does Jesus say? If you have your Bibles, you go to Matthew 19, verse 9. I say to you that whoever divorces his wife, except for sexual immorality, and marries another, commits adultery. I know, even as I speak about this, a lot of people here, you've statistically, 40% of even practicing Christians that are marriable age or have been married have experienced that. And so we're not here to condemn. We're here to tell you what the Bible says and that we're to be Christians. The biblical grounds for divorce, and by the way, if there has been marital infidelity, if there has been sexual infidelity in a marriage, it doesn't mean you have to get divorced. There can still be forgiveness and healing. Have you read the book of Hosea? Or even after his wife was unfaithful? And by the way, we're the bride of Christ, the church, and has the church been unfaithful? Look at the history of Israel. So often they went after other gods and he would forgive them and bring them back again. And so can even this be healed and this be forgiven? Yes, it can. And so you look here in Malachi chapter 2, verse 16. For the Lord God of Israel says that he hates divorce, for it covers one's garment with violence, said the Lord of hosts. The reasons for remarriage biblically is if your spouse has died, Paul talks about that. If the marriage covenant has been violated through adultery, and if there's any hope of reconciliation, if there's any redeemable qualities, the best thing that you can do as a Christian is save the marriage. Starting over is tough. And sometimes you might have grounds for separation, and we'll talk about that in just a moment. And you know, at some point, if the church is not going to be the place where God says, here is the line of what's appropriate, and this is a covenant, and it's important, and it means something, then where in our culture can we look? Tell me. If it's not going to happen in the church where you're going to draw a line and say, marriage is sacred, it is holy, it is to be preserved, even if it means at the inconvenience of some, this institution must be carefully guarded. If not at the church, then where? Where are we going to go? Television? Where one guy's got four wives? Where are we going to go to exalt marriage to the holy place where it belongs? It's here, isn't it? It's in God's word. It's in the church. And so this is the ideal. Now, marriage is not just, or adultery is not just something that is revealed in an action. Jesus also teaches us that adultery can happen in an attitude, right? Matthew chapter 5, verse 27, you've heard it said by them of old, you shall not commit adultery. When he says them of old, he's actually quoting himself in the Ten Commandments. But I say to you that whoever looks at a woman to lust for her has already committed adultery with her in his heart. Now, if a person thinks a lustful thought, and if you can prove your spouse has thought a lustful thought, and since Jesus says they've committed adultery in their heart, do you now have grounds for divorce? What do you say? You want to answer? Anyone venture? Bold enough? No. Because there is a difference between a thought and an act. Think about this for a minute. If you think about murder, can you be executed according to our government? No. Because a person thinks a murderous thought doesn't mean they are a murderer, and they're not going to be prosecuted as a murderer because they think a thought. Now, if you conspire, if you get the tools and the weapons and you're going to plan it, yes, that's a different story. But thinking a thought is not the same as doing it. And I've had some people who said to me, Pastor Doug, I may as well go ahead and do it because I'm thinking about it. And Jesus said, if you think about it, it's the same thing. No, he doesn't say it's the same thing. He's trying to show you that he not only wants us to keep the seventh commandment and not literally commit adultery or fornication, he's trying to tell us, I want you to do it in your heart as well. Because if you're keeping the commandment in your heart, you will keep it in your marriage. And I want to remind everybody, especially our young people or any singles here, the seventh commandment is not just for married couples. Seventh commandment is for everybody, because that covers the subject of fornication. And that's any kind of sexual activity outside of marriage. And so we're all called to holiness. He says, blessed are the pure in heart, they will see God. He wants us to be pure in our hearts. So Jesus wasn't saying, well, you're thinking it, you may as well do it. He's saying, if you'll be saved in your heart, if you let me recreate your heart, you won't have to worry about the letter of the law, because you'll be keeping the spirit of the law. You'll automatically keep the letter of the law when you keep the spirit. Isn't that right? Don't you have to first think it in your heart before you act it out? And let's face it, in the world, people treat sex like shaking hands. That's not the way it is with Christ. The Bible hasn't changed. Yes, our culture has changed, but the truth has not changed. Jesus said, I am the Lord. I do not change. What needs changing is we do. God's church needs to start being a light on a hill and showing the world what holiness looks like. And that means in our lives and in our homes and in our marriages. Peter, describing his age, and it's not much different from ours, Peter, 2 Peter chapter 2, verse 14, having eyes full of adultery that cannot cease from sin, enticing unstable souls. You notice it starts with a look, and that lingering look, did it get David in trouble? Proverbs 9:17, stolen water is sweet and bread eaten in secret is pleasant. People think, well, it was a secret rendezvous. No one will know. Solomon goes on to say, but he doesn't know the debtor there, and that her guests, speaking of a harlot, are in the depths of hell. Adultery does not begin below the belt. Adultery begins above the neck. It starts in the mind. If we keep our minds fixed on those things that are good, and if we make a covenant with our eyes, as Job says, can keep us out of a lot of trouble. You look, for instance, in Job 31, verse 1, look away and live. He says, I have made a covenant with my eyes. Why then should I look upon a young woman? Got to learn how to balance our eyes when you see something that's not right. Did Joseph, you know, I love the story of Joseph. He's one of the heroes in the Bible, not just because of his forgiveness, but Joseph is one of the rare exceptions you find in the Bible of a godly man who said no to a temptation that would have been very difficult for most people. He said, no, how can I sin against God? His love was so strong for God, he said, I can't do this thing. He said no to adultery. So whenever we think, oh, we're all human, I remember hearing one woman say, any man could be had. Any man could be had. And I was insulted by that, because I don't believe that's true. I think that when people have God's Spirit, that we can live lives of integrity. Proverbs chapter 4, verse 25, let your eyes look straight ahead and your eyelids look right before you. He's talking about when you're tempted. Psalms 101, verse 3, I will set nothing wicked before my eyes. I hate the work of those who fall away. It will not cling to me. And then Solomon also said, Proverbs 5:15, drink water from your own cistern and running water from your own well. Let them be your own and not for strangers with you. Now, you know, it's wonderful if you've got a spring in your backyard and you've got your own well and you can drink all the water you want from your own well. That'd be such a blessing. Within marriage, that intimacy is a blessing. Matter of fact, in the Bible, it's commanded that the couples come together. So much of the marriage counseling that happens is almost never because couples are having too much sex. It's because they're not having enough. If the truth be known, 9 times out of 10. Now that's a problem. And so within marriage, it's a wonderful thing. But outside of marriage, with someone that is not your spouse, that's where it's a problem. Now, having said all this, I think it's pretty clear what adultery is and that it's a sin. I want to also make it clear, it is not the unpardonable sin. Have you ever wondered, And even divorce and remarriage without biblical grounds, the Bible does not call that the unpardonable sin. After David sinned with Bathsheba, was that a forbidden adulterous relationship? Yes, it was. In every way. Connected with murder. Did David suffer? Did Bathsheba suffer? David lost 4 of his sons. The Lord directly in the prophecy of Nathan connected the loss of 4 children with his action. So, do you think David thought it was worth it? Sometimes people fall into adulterous relationships and they don't realize what the consequences are going to be. A lot of kids have been permanently scarred because of the decision that their parents made, a very selfish decision usually. When people commit adultery, who are they thinking about? God and His glory or themselves? What about the woman at the well? John 8:38. Scribes brought this woman caught in the act of adultery. She was guilty. According to the law, she should be stoned. According to the law, the man should be stoned too. And I've always wondered, how in the world was it they were able to catch her in the act and not the man? That's pretty strange. And evidently, she was set up. Many think this may have been Mary Magdalene's first encounter with Jesus, and I could give you my other arguments for that later. But they all stood around ready to execute her. He said, "He that is without sin cast the first stone." You know, one reason that adultery is so rampant in the church is because of this story. And no one wants to ever deal with adultery in a church, on the church board. No one wants to, I shouldn't say no one, very few people are willing to address those things because it's so prevalent. We all quote the scripture, "He that is without sin, let them cast the first stone." And people take that to mean that we're not supposed to deal with it at all. So we're all kind of ambivalent about something that God's very clear about. When Jesus said, "He that is without sin, let him not cast the first stone," they were going to kill Mary. They were going to execute this woman. And when her accusers left, he said, "Woman, where are those thine accusers? Has no man condemned you?" She said, "No man, Lord." He said, "Neither do I condemn you." Now, was Jesus saying that adultery is okay, I'm not going to condemn it anymore? Some people have read it that way. Whenever someone in the church falls into adultery, instead of there being any kind of censure or counseling, they just say, "Oh, well, Jesus said I don't condemn, so go and freely sin." Is that what he said? No, he said, "I do not condemn you. Go and sin no more." You know why he could say, "I don't condemn you"? Because he was going to take her death penalty. Is the penalty for sin still death? Is the penalty for breaking the 7th commandment still sin? And so is it still death? So how could Jesus tell Mary, "You're free to go"? Because he was going to take her death penalty. That's why he told her, "Go and sin no more." He called it a sin. And he said, "Stop it. I'll forgive you. Don't do it anymore. Because I'll die for you." Does that make sense? But isn't it interesting that both Mary Magdalene was the first one to proclaim the risen Lord, and the woman at the well was the first one to proclaim him among the Gentiles. So it is something that God can forgive, but God is also telling us he still wants us to obey. Adultery is still a sin. He's not recommending that we do a little less of it. He's saying, "Thou shalt not commit adultery." This is the will of God. He wants us to be a holy people. And he wants us not to commit adultery on him, because ultimately, husbands are to love their wives as Christ loves the church. And you as part of the church, he loves you as a bridegroom. Would you want to break his heart? Anytime anybody flirts with the idea of committing adultery on their spouse, they're going to be committing adultery also on the Lord and on their family and on society. It's not just one person that's going to be hurt. David, when he repented of his sin in Psalm 51, he said, "Against thee and thee only have I sinned." Joseph, when he was tempted to commit adultery with Potiphar's wife, he said, "How can I do this wicked thing and sin against God?" And so the best reason to keep this commandment and every commandment is because Jesus loves us and he had to die to save us from our sins. Isn't that right? Yes. And it's through his shed blood that we're given power to live holy lives. Wherever you are in your experience, in your life, whether you're old enough to be married or you've been married before or divorced, maybe you haven't got biblical grounds. Everyone can come to the Lord as they are and thank Him for the power of the blood to live a new life from here on.
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8: When Smerdis, king of Persia, was tricked into ordering the Israelites to stop rebuilding Jerusalem and the temple, the people put up their materials and tools and went about the business of making a living.
9: Seems like everything I do fails.
10: We have a roof over our heads. Soon it will be harvest time.
9: Harvest time. Have you looked at the crops lately? There's not going to be a harvest. Oh, a few handfuls, perhaps, where there should be measures full. For some reason, the crops just aren't growing like they should.
10: Perhaps it's the ground.
9: No, this is good, fertile soil.
10: Could it be we haven't had enough rain?
9: Well, rain has been scarce.
10: What's going to happen to us?
9: Like everyone else around us, we aren't going to have enough to eat. We're going to be poverty-stricken.
10: Oh, just the thing we've been working to avoid.
9: I've tried awfully hard for you and little Samuel.
10: I hear that even Zerubbabel and Joshua are discouraged, so don't feel too badly.
9: Well, it is hard to understand why God delivered us from Babylonian captivity, then stopped work on the temple, and now brings famine and pestilences upon us.
10: You need a rest, dear. Why don't we take tomorrow off and go into Jerusalem? I hear that 2 new prophets will be there and speak to the people.
9: 2 new prophets? From where?
10: Haggai and Zechariah are their names. Zechariah is a youngish man, born somewhere in the province of Babylon. But Haggai is an old man. He was born here in Judah and remembers the temple of Solomon.
9: He must be old. All right, we'll go to Jerusalem tomorrow.
11: Work on the temple of God has been stopped 1 year. Yet ye as a people have been so busy trying to attain prosperity for yourselves that ye have nigh forgotten the temple. Your prosperity cometh not. Instead, ye grow poorer and poorer with each passing day.
12: Ye have viewed with apathy the Lord's temple in ruins, while ye hasten to build houses for yourselves.
11: Put God's interests above your own, and temporal blessings will be yours as well.
12: Why dwell you in your sealed houses, and the temple of God lies in waste? Where is the zeal ye once felt for the restoration of the Lord's house? Why have ye gained by serving self? The desire to escape poverty has brought upon you the very thing you feared, poverty.
11: Ye have sown much and bring in little. Ye eat, but have not enough. Ye are clothed, but there's none warm. And he that earneth wages and putteth it in a bag with holes.
12: Why? Because of mine house that is waste, saith the Lord. Therefore the heavens over you are stayed from dew, and the earth is stayed from her fruit.
13: Ye prophets of the living God, what can we do that will bring back God's blessing upon us?
11: Repent of your ways. Go up and build God's house, and he will take pleasure in it and bring prosperity to all ye people.
13: We will obey thy word and serve the Lord our God.
11: Be strong, O Joshua, high priest, and ye Zerubbabel, governor of Judah, and all ye people, and work.
14: Yes, work, work.
11: And the Lord will be with you.
9: They are right. Our temporal and spiritual blessings are dependent on our faithful obedience to God's commands.
8: And all the people obeyed the voice of the Lord their God, and they came and did build the house of the Lord.
15: This temple, even when it is finished, shall in no way compare with the beauty and glory of the first temple. It was beautiful. This one.
9: Yet I understand that Haggai told Zerubbabel that this temple would exceed the glory of Solomon's temple.
15: Impossible. I saw the other temple and I know.
9: In this temple will appear, in time, the teacher and savior of mankind.
15: You mean that this temple will witness the advent of the Messiah, the Son of God?
8: By faith, the people worked, building the temple. In the course of time, Zerubbabel received a delegation of several important-looking men.
16: Zerubbabel, governor of Jerusalem, I am the governor of all Syrian lands this side of the river. This is Shethabaznai, and these others are our assistants and advisors.
17: Welcome to Jerusalem. Our hospitality and accommodations, such as they are open to thee.
16: I am come, Zerubbabel, in the name of Darius, king of Persia.
17: Long live the king.
16: By whose authority are you rebuilding Jerusalem and the temple of Solomon?
17: Be it known unto the governor that we are the servants of the God of Israel. God worked upon the heart of Cyrus, king of the combined nations of the Medes and Persians, and he issued a decree that we might return to Jerusalem and rebuild the temple.
16: Then it is by command of Cyrus that you rebuild the city and the temple?
17: Yes, sir, governor.
16: We shall write to Darius the king and ask him to make a thorough search and investigation. If what thou sayest be true, you may continue the building activities. Otherwise, you know full well what will happen.
17: Yes, yes.
16: So be it.
18: Scribe, make a search in all the house of the rolls of the kings of Persia,
14: and report to me all that thou findest in connection with the freeing of the captives of Judah under kings Nebuchadnezzar and Cyrus.
17: Governor Tatnai, sir, a messenger has just arrived from Darius, king of Persia.
16: Relative to the building of the temple at Jerusalem?
17: Yes, sir.
16: What does he have to say?
17: Darius, great and mighty king of Persia, to Tatnai, Shethar Bosnai, and thy counselors, governors beyond the river, be ye...
16: Just tell me what it says.
17: He says that we are to let the Israelites build the temple in Jerusalem. We are not to hinder them in any way. We are to give all tribute money to the Israelites. We are also to furnish supplies for the priests of the temple. And the king ends with this statement. I, Darius, have made a decree. Let it be done with speed.
16: We'd better go to Jerusalem at once.
18: And the Israelites builded, and they prospered according to the word of God. And they finished the temple at Jerusalem on the third day of the month of Adar, which was in the sixth year of the reign of Darius the king.
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20: Today we're going to be talking about the Second Coming. And the title of the message is Second Coming or Second Chance. Now, I like history. And I was especially interested when I studied some of the great explorers. And I think about one by the name of Hernando Cortez, who, and I'm not condoning what he did, but it is still interesting to note that Cortez was able to virtually overpower and conquer a nation of roughly 2 million Aztecs with approximately 600 Spanish soldiers. How was he able to do that? Any general would want to know. Well, in essence, what he did is he learned about the prophecies that the Aztecs had about this light-skinned, bearded god that would come from across the ocean, and he would come in the clouds, and his name was Quetzalcoatl. It was the Aztec god. And the Aztecs had these ambiguous, vague prophecies about this light-skinned, bearded god. And when the first natives saw the Spanish galleons coming across the ocean on a cloudy day with their billowy sails, it looked like they were coming in the clouds. And then they got off the ships and they were riding these creatures they'd never seen before called horses. And they had cannons and these muskets. They seemed supernatural in power. And he was able, because he could impersonate their god, and because they did not even understand their own prophecies, he could, for practical purposes, march into the capital, which is now modern Mexico City. He took Montezuma captive, ultimately killed him after he filled the room with gold. He plundered the treasures and made him confess Christianity. But the reason that the nation fell was he was able to impersonate their god. Now, I think the devil is going to use the same tactics in the last days. Now, why is this a crucial thing to understand? When Jesus came the first time, because the church, his own people, did not understand the prophecies about the first coming of the Messiah, they did not accept him, they did not receive him. Is it possible the church is going to make the same mistake again? Could it be that because the church does not understand the prophecies regarding the second coming, that they will not be ready for him when he comes again? It's interesting, when Jesus came the first time, the prophecies that dealt with Christ's second coming, they applied to the first coming, The ones that talk about Christ coming with a roar and in power and majesty, they thought the Messiah would come that way and overwhelm the enemy, the Romans. And the prophecies about Christ coming quietly and meekly that should have been the first coming, now people are applying to the second coming, when he's going to come with a roar and a shout and a trumpet. If you want to understand something about how Christ is coming back, you can look at how he came the first time and how he ascended to heaven. Acts chapter 1, verse 11. You remember when Jesus was ascending to heaven, he told the disciples that he would come back the way he left. You remember the angel said, "This same Jesus, which is taken up from you into heaven, shall so come back in the same manner as you have seen him go into heaven." Now I want you to notice it says it's going to be the same Jesus. He left, he was real. He's coming, he's real. He left, they saw him. When he comes, we'll see him. He left in the clouds, he's coming in the clouds. And so we don't have to guess about how he's coming back. The Bible is exceedingly clear. Now I'm going to look at a minimum of 7 points where we can look at the evidence to see that the second coming of Jesus is not going to be a secret. First of all, the word rapture, which you don't really find in the Bible, means to be taken away with power. And I do believe that the saints will be caught up. So you could say, technically, I believe in the rapture. It says, we'll be caught up to meet the Lord in the air. That's technically a rapture. I guess you could say, Elijah was caught up. And Enoch was caught up. But the secret rapture, and the idea that life goes on here on earth because others are left behind for another 7 years, is not biblical. Let's look at some of the evidence in the Bible, first of all, that it is not a secret when Jesus comes. First of all, there's going to be an abundance of audible evidence. You will hear when Jesus comes. Matthew 24, verse 31. He will send his angels with a great sound of a trumpet, and they'll gather together his elect from the four winds, from one end of heaven to the other. 1 Corinthians 15:52, speaking of the second coming, in a moment, in the twinkling of an eye at the last trump, it's going to be a trumpet, for the trumpet will sound. 1 Thessalonians 4:16, for the Lord himself will descend from heaven with a shout, there'll be a shout, the voice of the archangel, with the trumpet of God, again, a trumpet. Is it going to be quiet? Is it a secret? Psalm 50, verse 3. You know, first part of the video I watched, people are riding in the cars, they're on the airplane, and poof, folks just disappear. Is it going to be poof? Or is it going to be a climatic crescendo? Our God shall come and shall not keep silent. A fire will devour before him, and it will be very tempestuous all around him. Jeremiah 24, 25, verse 30 sounds like it's a lion when the Lord comes. The Lord shall roar from on high. He will utter his voice from his holy habitation. He shall mightily roar upon his habitation. And then Revelation 16, verse 18. There were noises, speaking of the second coming, and thunderings and lightnings. Now, the Bible incorporates everything they had back then that was loud. A lion's roar, a trumpet blast, the sound of a tempest, a storm, a lightning, thunder. They didn't have rock and roll PA systems. That was the loudest thing that they had back then. And that's what they used. Those are the terms they employed to describe it is going to be something everybody's going to hear. Second point I want you to notice, it says the evidence is going to be visible. Revelation chapter 1 verse 7, you can jot some of these down. Behold, he's coming with the clouds, and every eye will see him. Now people always ask the question, Doug, on a round world, how can every eye see him? It never says every eye will see him simultaneously. It means that when he comes, they'll see him. When will you see him? When he gets to you. As he goes around the circle of the earth, then he raptures up the saints. We are caught up to meet the Lord in the air. But it's not a secret, and life does not go on behind us after Jesus comes. I'll illustrate as we go. Every eye will see him. Matthew 24, verse 30. Then the sign of the Son of Man will appear in the heavens, and all the tribes of the earth will mourn, and they will see. Now, it's not only talking about the saved. Those who are mourning because they're not ready will see. Did you catch that? In the left behind scenario, the lost do not see. It just, poof, they disappear. Here it says, they will see the Son of Man coming in the clouds of heaven with power and great glory. So here it says that his angels are gathering the elect, the righteous see. And here it says those that are mourning, that are lost, they see. Number three, there's going to be physical evidence. There's auditory, there's visual, there's physical. It will appeal to every one of your senses. Isaiah chapter 24, verse 19 and 20. What happens to the world when Jesus comes? The earth is violently broken. The earth is split open. The earth is shaken exceedingly. The earth will reel to and fro like a drunkard and shall totter like a hut. You think someone have to tap you on the shoulder and say, did you feel that? Revelation 16, verse 18. There is a great earthquake, such a mighty earthquake as has not occurred since men were on the earth. That big earthquake that they had in India, that wasn't the big one. The one they had in Southern California or San Francisco, those were not the big one. The big one is still future. There's going to be a big one. Revelation verse 14, chapter 6, verse 14. This is the big one. Then the sky receded as a scroll when it is rolled up, and every mountain and island were moved out of its place. That's the big one. Every mountain is moved. Every island swallowed up. That's the big one. Physical evidence. Number four, there'll be supernatural evidence when Jesus comes. John 6, verse 40. For my Father's will is that everyone who looks to the Son and believes in Him shall have eternal life, and I will raise him up in the last day. Now the last day is when the Lord comes, the big judgment day. There's a resurrection when Jesus comes. Notice, 1 Corinthians 15, verse 22 and 23. Jesus says, for in Adam all die, even so in Christ all shall be made alive. When is that going to happen? Each one in his own order. Here's the order. Christ the firstfruits, afterward those that are Christ's at his coming. The resurrection of the righteous is at the coming of Jesus. So do you think when all the graves around the world are popping open, it's going to be a secret? 1 Thessalonians 4:16. Notice what else is happening in connection with this resurrection. For the Lord himself will descend from heaven with a shout, the voice of the archangel, the trump of God, notice, and the dead in Christ will rise first. This first resurrection is when the dead in Christ rise. Then we who are alive and remain shall be caught up. There's the rapture. Together with them in the clouds to meet the Lord in the air. So shall we ever be with the Lord. So we're caught up to meet the Lord in the air when he comes. Everybody's going to know that. There's going to be recompense evidence. Sort of rhymes. What do you mean by that, Doug? Here's some scriptures. People get their rewards when Jesus comes. They receive their recompense for the things done. Revelation 22, verse 12. Behold, I'm coming quickly, and my reward is with me to give to anyone according to his work. Matthew 16, 27. For the Son of Man will come in the glory of his Father with all his angels, and then he'll reward everyone according to his works. Now, stay with me. I need you to do a little deductive reasoning with me. If according to this left behind scenario, the secret rapture scenario, life still goes on here on earth for 7 years after the saints are raptured, then people are not really getting their rewards when Jesus comes, because there are folks who get a second chance to repent during that 7 year period. So how can it be true that when the Lord comes and the saints are caught up, everybody's getting their reward? There's a whole lot of people that still aren't getting the rewards yet because they're given another 7 years to decide. This is a very dangerous teaching that people get a second chance. The second coming is it. There is no second chance beyond that. Sixth point is there's going to be astronomical evidence when Jesus comes. It is not a secret. Here are some scriptures that bear that out. Isaiah 24, verse 23. Then the moon will be disgraced, speaking of the second coming, and the sun will be ashamed. A lot of the prophets said the same thing. Joel chapter 2, verse 10. The heavens tremble, the sun and the moon grow dark, the stars diminish their brightness. Amos 8, verse 9. And it shall come to pass in that day, says the Lord God, I will make the sun go down at noon and darken the earth in broad daylight. Matthew 24, verse 29. Immediately after the tribulation of those days, the sun will be darkened and the moon will not give its light, the stars will fall from heaven, and the powers of heaven will be shaken. Now, not only have these things happened, here's a footnote. Some of these things have happened historically that are a historic fulfillment of prophecy. But when you read Revelation, I think you'll agree, these things happen in quick succession at the second coming. The astronomical bodies are in turmoil at the second coming. And again, Revelation 6, verse 12 to 14. Notice what it says. The sun became black as sackcloth of hair, the moon became like blood, and the stars of heaven fell to the earth as a fig tree drops its late figs when it's shaken by a mighty wind. The sky recedes as a scroll when it's rolled up. I haven't seen that one yet, have you? The heavens are going away as a scroll. Why? Making room for the coming of Christ through the corridors of the cosmos. So, will you read about that in the paper the next day? I don't think so. Number 7, there is going to be emotional evidence when Jesus comes. What do I mean by that? Luke chapter 21, verse 26 and 27. Men's hearts failing them from fear and the expectation of those things that are coming on the earth, for the powers of heaven are shaken. There's that astronomical evidence again. And they'll see, there's that visual evidence again, the Son of Man coming in a cloud with power and great glory. Emotional distress. Isaiah 25 verse 9, not for everybody, some are emotionally thrilled. And it will be said in that day, the righteous will declare, "Behold, this is our God, we have waited for Him, and He will save us. This is the Lord, we have waited for Him, and we will be glad and rejoice in His salvation." You will have an incredible paradox across the world of two diametric opposite emotions. There will be abject terror and remorse and fear, people's hearts failing. Then you'll have people thrilled with unutterable joy and rejoicing and happiness. Nobody's going to have to send you a card in the mail and say, "Did you hear about the second coming?" Everything the Bible is telling us, and what the church believed for 1,500 years, is that the second coming of Jesus is the most outstanding, incredible, supernatural event. The second coming scenario of a secret rapture is not biblical. Wait, but someone's going to say, "Doug, what about that passage that says, one is taken and one is left?" Turn with me in your Bibles to this familiar scripture, Luke chapter 17. I'm going to read this with you. Luke chapter 17, verses 34 to 36, and it will also be on your screen. Jesus, speaking of the second coming, says, "I tell you, in that day, there will be two men in one bed. The one will be taken, the other left." Now Luke adds that, and Matthew leads out that one aspect. "Two women grinding together, one will be taken and the other left. Two men in the field, one will be taken, the other left." What does this mean, Doug? Obviously, this means that there'll be two women, and one day they're baking bread together, and poof, one of them disappears and goes on to glory. The other one is left behind. Left behind. And that's where the title of the book comes from. Left behind, here in the world. The one taken is saved. The one left behind has to go on through the tribulation 7 years. Is that what that means? Follow me. Jesus is using three symbols here that are very clear. Two women. What is a woman a symbol of in the Bible? A church. A woman grinding. What is the bread biblically? What's a symbol for? You got two kinds of women working with the Word of God. One is true, one is false. Outwardly doing the same things. The Bible says that there are two roads. The road to everlasting life and the road to destruction. How many women in Revelation? Two women. The true and the false. Oh, one has daughters, but there's two primary roads, two directions, two masters, two choices, life or death. And when it says one is taken and one is left, it's not saying that the one is left behind to flourish. It's saying that there are two kinds of churches when Jesus comes. One is going to be punished and one is going to be accepted. Two men sleeping in a bed. What is sleep a symbol of biblically?

And there are two kinds of people out working in the mission field. You've got the true gospel and you've got the counterfeit. And all the Lord is doing here is saying outwardly in the religious world, you've got two categories. And there's the true and the false. There'll be two kinds of people when the Lord comes. They're all going to say, Lord, Lord. To one group, he'll declare, I don't know you. Oh, but we were out in the mission field. We taught in the streets. We worked. We cast out devils. They'll say, I don't know you. You see, when he says, two women baking bread, that's a very vivid biblical symbol for two churches professedly working with the word. One is true, one is false. Two people sleeping in death, awaiting the second coming. So you got the church alive, the church dead. Then you got the church working, two men working in a field. It has nothing to do with people going poof and disappearing. Now, if you have doubts about that, if you read on, I just read to you Luke chapter 17, verse 34 to 36. If you read in verse 37, the disciples come to Jesus and they say, where, Lord? One is taken, one is left, one is taken, one is left. And then they say, where, Lord? The implication is, where are they taken? How does the Lord respond? Wherever the body is, there the eagles, and that word eagles there means vultures, will be gathered together. The one who is taken away in judgment. Think like the Bible writers, the children of Israel were allowed to stay in the promised land. Judah was honoring God and he let them stay. The Assyrians took away the 10 tribes. When the children of Judah stopped being faithful, Nebuchadnezzar came and took them out of the promised land. It was a sign of judgment. And if that's not sufficient for you, the Bible says, Matthew 24, Jesus speaking of the flood. For as in the days that were before the flood, they were eating and drinking, marrying and giving in marriage, until the day Noah entered the ark, and they did not know, speaking of the wicked, until the flood came and took them all away. So also will it be at the coming of the Son of Man. Now those that are taken, is that good or bad? It means they're taken away in judgment. The redeemed are left behind to flourish. What about all those passages where the Bible says that Jesus is coming as a thief? And obviously that means it's a secret. Does it mean that? Look in your Bible, 2 Peter chapter 3, verse 10. The Bible does say Jesus is coming as a thief. I have no problem with that. 2 Peter chapter 3, verse 10, you read, but the day of the Lord will come as a thief in the night. And I always think it's interesting when I hear some of the ministers who embrace this left behind scenario, when they talk about the second coming, if they use this scripture, they stop right there. They say, the day of the Lord will come as a thief in the night, and they stop. If you keep reading, it becomes exceedingly clear that people who are left behind are not going on with a normal life. They've got to be dead. Notice here, the day of the Lord will come as a thief in the night, in the which the heavens will pass away with a great noise, and the elements will melt with fervent heat, and the earth and the works in it will be burned up. And you read on in that same passage again, it says, all things will be dissolved. What kind of people ought we to be? When the Lord comes as a thief, does life go on here on earth for those that are left behind? No. It says that they're destroyed by the brightness of His coming. You know, it's not supposed to be a thief for you and me. You can look in 1 Thessalonians chapter 5, verse 4. This is a repeat of the scripture reading that Timothy read. It says, but you, brethren, are not in darkness that that day should overtake you as a thief. Now, what does it mean when it says a thief? Jesus tells a parable about if you want to rob the goods of a mighty man, you must catch him by surprise and bind him if you want to plunder his house. You remember that parable? The concept of the thief is it's surprise in timing. But when it happens, it's not a surprise. If someone breaks into your house, it might wake you up and you'd be stunned. But when they're tying you up, you're not going to be going, hey, I wonder what's happening. You're going to know very well you're being robbed. You're going to know what's going on. And so the idea of coming as a thief means that folks are going to go, where'd everybody go? Something happened. Oh, they're going to know what's happened when Jesus comes. Let me tell you what I think is going to happen. I think that the same way that Cortez was able to fool the whole Aztec nation by coming as an imposter, Satan is going to masquerade as Christ. The Bible tells us the first thing Jesus says when the disciples said, tell us about the sign of your coming and the end of the world. He said, take heed that no man deceives you. Matthew chapter 24.

0: 4, verse 4, 5, 23, 24. For many will come in my name, saying, I am Christ, and deceive many. And then if anyone says to you, look, here is Christ, or there, do not believe it. For false Christs and false prophets will rise and show great signs and wonders to deceive, if possible, the very elect. Paul says in 2 Corinthians 11:14, for Satan himself can be transformed into an angel of light. You know, when Enoch was translated, you could say he was raptured. How many in the world were caught up? One. And I wouldn't be surprised if in the last days the devil doesn't make it appear as a couple of people have disappeared. Creates a false secret rapture, and it is so few that it shakes everybody up. That's just something I've considered before. I mean, the devil can manufacture that kind of an illusion. A few people suddenly disappeared. You know, they got those folks in the devil's triangle that all disappeared, and to this day they don't know where a whole squadron went and other ships. He can create the illusion that people have just disappeared around the world, and maybe some will indeed disappear. Maybe they'll be killed. I don't know. But what that does is it sets the stage for Satan to impersonate Jesus, because they're expecting Christ to come in the millennium to be here on earth, aren't they? You see what that's doing? And the whole world can be set up for a great delusion. That's why, friends, it is so crucial for us to not only know Jesus is coming. No man knows the day and the hour. Christ said, I will come again. And I believe that. That's good enough for me. Amen? He came the first time. I believe he's going to come the second. But we don't know exactly when he's coming. But I think we need to know something about how he's coming. That's why we need to study to show ourselves approved. Or we could be left behind, but we won't be alive. We'll be left behind, lost, and dead during that 1,000 years, friends.
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0: Friends, the Old Testament foretold that God would send his Son to come the first time as the world's sacrifice and Savior. 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This will be the climax of Earth's history. 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
3: On the eastern slope of the Mount of Olives, less than 2 miles from Jerusalem, rested the village of Bethany. Three people, well known to Jesus as well as the rulers, lived in Bethany. The two sisters, Mary and Martha, and their brother, Lazarus.
4: Get these weeds out and the flowers grow better. That's just the way it is with sin. With sin in one's life, righteousness is stunted and dies. Jesus taught me that. Jesus, the Son of God. Yet he is actually my friend. My close, human friend. Jesus. And I... Mary! Martha! Martha!
5: Lazarus, did you call?
4: Martha! Martha!
5: Lazarus, what is it?
4: Come, Martha!
5: Lazarus! Oh, Lazarus, what happened?
4: Pain. To bed. Oh. Here!
6: I heard Lazarus call. Oh, he must be in terrible pain.
5: Oh, he seems to be. Oh, will you please help me get him inside, in bed?
6: There, he'll be all right now.
5: Oh, thank you, Simon. You're a good neighbor.
7: What's all the fuss, Lazarus? Is he ill?
6: He seems to be, Mary.
7: How? When?
5: A few minutes ago in the flower garden. I heard him calling, and by the time I got there, he was...
6: Pardon me, but perhaps we'd better get a physician, and quickly.
5: Oh, I think so too, Simon. Will you go for one?
7: Physician? Jesus is the greatest physician, and he is our friend. A special friend to Lazarus.
5: Oh, I had forgotten.
6: You're right, Mary. We should send for Jesus.
7: No, Jesus loves Lazarus. We don't need to ask him to come. All we need do is send word that Lazarus is ill, and Jesus will get here as fast as he can.
8: Master, Mary and Martha, sisters to thy friend Lazarus, send thee this message. Lord, Lazarus, he whom thou lovest, is sick.
9: This sickness is not unto death, but for the glory of God, that the Son of God might be glorified thereby.
7: Are you sure you gave the message to Jesus?
8: Yes, Mary.
7: And he heard it?
8: I'm sure of it, Mary, because he answered and said that Master Lazarus' sickness is not unto death.
7: But he made preparations to come here.
8: No, Mary. I waited for some time so I could bring him with me, but he went right on teaching the people, just as if he'd forgotten that Master Lazarus is sick.
7: It is hard to understand why Jesus would do such a thing.
10: I simply cannot understand why the Master ignores the message that his friend Lazarus is ill.
11: Yes, for 2 days he's ignored it.
12: It seems to me he hasn't even shown polite sorrow.
10: They are all his friends.
12: Yes.
10: What a comfort his presence would have brought them if only he had gone when he received the message. Yes,
12: 2 days he's done nothing for Lazarus. It's a mystery.
13: Sometimes I wonder.
10: What? Wonder what, Judas?
13: Well, when John the Baptist was in prison and later beheaded, why didn't the Master use some of his power and rescue John?
10: That is the very same reasoning the Pharisees use in trying to make the people believe that the Master is not the Messiah.
13: Well, it's good reasoning. Also, will the Master forsake any of us if we get into trouble? Will he?
14: Is it possible we have been mistaken about his mission here on earth?
10: Well, I don't know.
9: Come, let us go into Judea again.
12: If he's going to Judea, why has he waited these 2 days?
10: It is dangerous. Master, the Jews of late have sought to stone thee, and now you go thither again?
9: I am under the guidance of my Father. As long as I do his will, it is well. Our friend Lazarus sleepeth, but I go that I may awake him out of sleep.
10: If he is asleep, Lord, he will get well.
9: Lazarus is dead.
6: Mary, many people are here from Jerusalem, from many parts of Judea. Shall I help take care of them?
5: Please, Simon.
15: Lazarus was such a wonderful man and neighbor.
16: We'll all miss him so.
9: Sir, I am a follower of Jesus of Nazareth.
6: Yes?
9: He sends word to the family that he is here and would like to see them alone, away from the crowd.
6: Where is he?
9: He awaits in the grove on the little hill, just outside the village.
6: Oh, his presence will be a great comfort to them. Martha! Martha, Jesus is here!
5: Where? Where is he?
6: In that grove just west of the village.
5: Oh, Lord, if only thou hadst been here, my brother would not have died. But I know that even now, whatsoever thou wilt ask of God, God will give it to thee.
9: Thy brother shall rise again.
5: Yes, Lord, I know that Lazarus will rise again on the resurrection day at the end of the world.
9: I am the resurrection and the life. He that believeth in me, though he were dead, yet shall he live. And whosoever liveth and believeth in me shall never die. Believest thou this, Martha?
5: Yea, Lord. I believe that thou art the Christ, the Son of God, which should come into the world. Mary, Mary, Jesus is here. He wants to see you. Follow me, Mary. I'll take you to him.
15: Mary and Martha are leaving, probably to go to the grave and weep there. Come, we too shall wail by the graveside.
16: Yes, we will all go.
15: Oh, Lord, if thou hast been here, my brother would not have died.
9: Where have ye laid the body?
6: Lord, come and see. Inside that cave lieth the body of Lazarus, Lord.
9: Take ye away the stone.
5: But, Lord, for 4 days Lazarus has been buried. By this time there will be a bad smell.
9: Said I not unto thee, Martha, that if thou wouldst believe, thou shouldst see the glory of God? Roll away the stone.
6: Someone help me with this stone, please.
9: Father, I thank thee that thou hast heard me. I know, Father, that thou dost always hear my supplications, but because of the people which stand by, I said it, that they may believe that thou hast sent me. Lazarus, come forth.
6: Lazarus is coming out.
9: Remove the grave clothes from his hands and feet and the napkin from his face. Then let him go.
6: He is alive again!
13: Jesus must be the Christ.
8: Blessed be the name of Jesus.
15: Only the Son of God could have power over death in the grave. He is alive.
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17: With SRN News, I'm Bob Agnew in Washington. Israel and Hezbollah agreed to renew a fragile ceasefire in Lebanon on Friday after 24 hours of intense violence that posed an early challenge to the new agreement between the U.S. and Iran to end the conflict. Those living in the line of fire in northern Israel, like Eliel Lashkat, hope that Israel and the Lebanese government can find a solution.
18: I hope that we will not fall into the same traps that we have fallen in the 80s and the 90s, and that we will not have to occupy a part of Lebanon. I hope we will continue with full strength our military actions in southern Lebanon and weaken Hezbollah, and that will suffice to bring us to complete peace with the people and the government of Lebanon.
17: And the late word is that Iran is now threatening to close down the Strait of Hormuz again to put more pressure on Israel to end its fighting, Israel only trying to defend itself from the Hezbollah terrorist attacks coming from South Lebanon. Authorities in Pakistan say two roadside bombs in the northwestern part of the country have left at least 7 people dead.
19: The first bomb targeted a vehicle, while the second bomb exploded as rescuers responded. Both bombs detonated remotely. 5 people died in the first blast and 2 died in the second. Meanwhile, a search operation is underway to find those responsible.
17: That's Andrew Stewart. As millions arrive for the World Cup, European visitors are rethinking what many of them thought about America. Here's John Scott.
20: Social media posts show tourists embracing everyday experiences, from Waffle House breakfasts to expansive road trips, while praising American hospitality. A Heartland Institute analysis says the reaction highlights the country's economic freedom and entrepreneurial culture compared to Europe. Communities across the U.S. are welcoming visitors, fueling a sense of national pride as America approaches its 250th birthday. John Scott reporting.
17: This is SRN News. Anti-Christian hate is up in Europe.
21: The number of incidents soared in May, including the highest number of arson attacks on churches in any month this year so far. According to the Observatory on Intolerance and Discrimination Against Christians in Europe, 37 hate crimes were documented during the month, targeting churches, Christian institutions, religious symbols, and individual believers, a rate of more than one per day. 13 of those incidents were arson. Michael Harrington reporting.
17: Evangelical Christians continued to be one of President Trump's key constituencies. An AP NORC poll finds about two-thirds of white born-again Protestants approve of the president's overall performance in April. Mr. Trump won the support of about 8 in 10 white evangelical Christian voters in both 2020 and 2024. Prominent clergymen have been some of the president's strongest supporters, among them Robert Jeffress, senior pastor of First Baptist Church in Dallas. This is SRN News. Kansas City, Missouri plans to boost security by installing facial recognition cameras on buses.
22: However, the rollout has been delayed by technical and financial issues. Officials hope the cameras will be ready for the World Cup matches the city began hosting this week. Privacy concerns have also played a role in the delay. The state backed out of providing funds, but the program is moving forward with federal and local money. Safe Space Global, the company behind the project, believes the technology will enhance safety. Critics worry about privacy and potential misuse. Keith Peters, Washington.
17: Gas prices have fallen to just below $4 a gallon on average. That brings some relief to drivers who've been seeing the soaring costs ever since the war began. AAA says that as of this month, prices are at $3.99 a gallon, the first time since March they've been that low. More at SRNnews.com.
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24: The problem when it came time for Abraham's son Isaac to get married was that Isaac lived in the midst of idol worshippers. There was no way Isaac would be able to find a wife locally who wasn't neck deep in apostasy. So Abraham sent a servant hundreds of miles in an attempt to find the right woman for Isaac to marry, saying, "You shall go to my country and to my family and take a wife for my son Isaac," Genesis 24:4. Marrying the right person was so important, they went to enormous lengths to make sure they did it right. Isaac could have found a very lovely wife in his own backyard, but they wanted to find the right person, someone who wouldn't lead him away from faith in God. Marriage was such a big deal, it was considered to be worth doing God's way. Undoubtedly, in this modern, careless world, there's something we can learn from that. I'm John Bradshaw for It Is Written.

0: What is truth? 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Today, it's popular to believe that there is no absolute truth. Today's question, what was the best financial advice you ever received?
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0: Jesus Christ said, for this reason I came into the world to testify to truth. God's word has absolute truth. Here's what the scriptures say. Matthew chapter 6 says, do not lay up for yourselves treasures on earth, where moth and rust destroy, and where thieves break in and steal. But lay up for yourselves treasures in heaven, for where your treasure is, there your heart will be also. 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

We all have a favorite season. For me, I love the idea of fall. The colors, the smells, the cool, crisp evenings. I look forward to sweater and boot weather every year, and bonfires, and hot apple cider, and the holidays to come. Inevitably, though, as the cold starts settling in, the trees look more and more bare, the days get shorter, everything begins to turn gray, and it's evident that winter will soon be coming. And for me, recently, that has become my least favorite season. In life, we'll go through different seasons, and maybe there's something on the horizon that you're not looking forward to. A teenager getting ready to head off to college and the looming empty nest. Perhaps you're worried about the health of an aging parent. Maybe it's the fight of a lifetime dealing with addiction or a health scare or a broken heart. And I know how easy it is when you start thinking of all of those things to feel that weight on your shoulders and you start feeling a sense of dread and anxiety. The Bible talks about how there's a season for everything under the sun. In Ecclesiastes 3, it says, a time to tear down, a time to build up, a time to cry, and a time to laugh, a time to be born, and a time to die, a time to tear, and a time to mend. If you're worried about coming into a new season, let these be your words of hope. Remember how He has led you in the past. Look back over your life and look for times when He gave you what you needed to get through those seemingly impossible situations. The stories of Him turning ashes into something beautiful are never ending. The stories of hope are endless. If you've been there, you know how impossible your circumstances may have looked, and it's clear the only way you got through was with God's grace. Just the fact that you're here is a sign that God is for you. Never give up hope and never forget how He's led you in the past. And know that He'll do it again, no matter what season you may be facing.

0: months, James had studied how the Advent Review and Sabbath Herald might be placed on a more practical foundation. In March 1852, the same month that Uncle Tom's Cabin was published, he called a conference to be held in Ballston Spa at Jesse Thompson's home.
1: Well, James, this is a good turnout.
2: Yes. And they're all workers for the present truth. We should have a very good meeting.
1: Ready to begin?
2: Yes. Brethren, the reason I called this conference is that I want some advice about the Advent Review and Sabbath Herald. As you know, the paper's been going out to all parts of the field with good results.
3: Yes, the Review's been making many converts. I was against printing such a paper for a long time, but I admit I was wrong.
2: Thank you, Elder Bates. I'm convinced the paper is one of God's chosen ways to call out the remnant.
4: Hear, hear.
2: But the cost of printing's going up all the time, and we have a hard time finding the money.
5: Contributions aren't coming in.
2: That's right. Besides, think of the hundreds of dollars profit we pay to commercial printers. Do you think it's right to have our literature turned out on the Sabbath?
6: Well, that's a good point.
5: I never thought of that.
7: We shouldn't let that happen.
3: Well, what can we do about it?
2: We can own and operate our own press, Brother Thompson.
8: What kind of printing press would you want?
2: The only kind we can afford is a hand press, and that kind's simple to operate.
3: But what about a pressman?
2: I've been in touch with a young printer named Lumen Maston. He works at the shop where the Review's being printed. He says he'd be willing to work for us.
6: Would you set up the office here in Saratoga?
2: No. We should move to a larger city, more centralized to our needs. I suggest Rochester, New York.
8: How much money would you say we'd need to buy the press and move to Rochester?
2: I figure about $600 should cover the cost.
0: With a loan from Hiram Edson, who had just sold a farm, the Believers bought the press. In April 1852, James rented a huge house in Rochester for $175 a year. Although he and I received no salary, we had the responsibility of feeding and housing our large family of workers.
2: Alan, Sarah, we're back.
9: What did you two find?
10: Well, we got these two bedsteads for 25 cents each.
9: Well, I guess that's a start, Stephen. Anything else?
10: Sure, James found six old chairs. Of course, they don't match.
11: But they only cost a dollar all told.
9: Well, I'm glad you got a bargain, dear.
10: Mmm, smells like someone's been baking.
9: Yes, we have fresh bread for supper.
10: Good, we're starved. Some bread and sweet butter will set right well.
9: I'm afraid we don't have any butter. We'll have to eat sauce on our bread.
10: No butter?
9: Sarah and I went shopping earlier today. You wouldn't believe how expensive everything is here in the city. We couldn't afford any potatoes either. We'll have to eat turnips instead.
11: Oh,
12: well, turnips may not be fancy, but they're filling. Get washed up, you two. Clarissa and Annie are dishing up the food now.
2: Wait a minute. Where will we eat? Stephen and I haven't found a table yet.
9: That's all right. We put a fireboard over two empty barrels.
2: Come on, Stephen. I think we've earned our room and board for today.
0: The first issue from Rochester was run off by a commercial printer. When the press finally arrived in May, it was installed in the house to save office rent of $50 a year. Money was scarce, even for food. The work was hard, and James, in his efforts to make the Review a perfect paper, was demanding.
12: You wanted to see me, Elder White?
2: Annie, there's a misspelling here in the third paragraph of the lead story.
12: Where?
2: Here, right here. Supply is spelled with two P's, not one.
12: Oh, I'm sorry. I really am. Are there any more mistakes? I thought I'd found all of them.
2: I haven't found any others.
12: I'm as concerned as you are. I'll try to be more careful in the future.
2: Well, the paper's off the press, and it's too late to do anything about it now. I'm sorry to have to point out your mistake. You've done a fine job for the Review, and I don't mean to be harsh. It's just that...
12: I know. You want everything to be just right.
2: I'm glad you understand.
0: Annie proved to have a highly developed sense of humor. Several days later, she presented James with a poem entitled The Proofreader's Lament.
2: How long shall I o'er this bewail? The best, 'tis said, shall sometimes fail.
4: Must it then peace forever break? Some not. 'Tis only a mistake.
1: Now, that's funny.
12: I'm glad you're not offended by it.
1: Offended? Never. As a matter of fact, we'll publish it in the very next issue.
12: Oh, that'd be wonderful. Now that I catch you in a receptive mood, I have a hymn I've been working on. Would you care to look at it?
1: Of course, I'd be glad to.
0: Annie proved invaluable, taking over editorship of the Review during James' absences. But Satan wasted no time in trying to discourage those who labored in the Lord's vineyard. Soon after settling in at Rochester, I received a letter from my mother in Gorham, Maine. It was bad news.
9: Sarah, Mother writes that Robert is dangerously ill.
12: His lungs have been weak for a long time. Is it the consumption?
9: Yes, it is. She says he's not expected to live more than a few days.
12: I'm going home at once. I can at least help Mother take care of him. You can spare me here, can't you?
9: Of course. Tell Mother James and I will come as soon as we can. If Robert lives long enough.
0: Robert was to linger for 6 months, suffering terribly from tuberculosis, which in those days was called consumption. We planned a trip east which would include a visit to Robert and Gorham, but before we could leave, cholera struck. The summer of 1852 was a terrible one in the city of Rochester. Carriages rumbled through the streets all night, carrying the cholera victims to the cemetery. Just before it was time for us to leave on the trip, 3-year-old Edson was stricken with the deadly disease.
7: Mommy hurts.
9: Here, Clarissa, I've brought some hot cloths to place on Edson's head. Oh, my poor little boy.
13: He's in terrible pain, Ellen. I brought him some herb tea, but I don't think that'll work. It's cholera.
9: You're right, Clarissa. Here, let me take him. Satan, I rebuke thee. Leave this child in the name of Jesus Christ.
13: Dear Lord, hear our plea for this child. If it is thy will.
7: Mama, they don't have to pray for me anymore. The Lord made me all well.
9: The disease hasn't progressed, James, but Edson doesn't get better either. He hasn't eaten in 3 days.
1: We're due to leave on our trip in 2 more days. How can we go when he's so ill?
9: Yet we must have faith in God. Why don't we put it this way? If he's able to eat, we'll start out.
1: That sounds right. Let's put it before the Lord.
0: Our faith continued to be tried. It was until noon of the second day that Edson asked for broth. It strengthened him. And at 4 o'clock that afternoon, I put my sick child on a pillow, and we rode 20 miles to the home of believers, where we spent a restless night.

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1: Welcome to Wonders in the Word, a radio ministry of amazing facts. 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In today's presentation, Pastor Doug shares what the Bible has to say about healthy living in a message titled, God's Health Plan.
2: We have a very exciting lesson tonight, one of my favorites, and it's dealing with the subject of health. And I know some of you are thinking, oh, Pastor Doug, you're pulling a fast one on us. We came to a prophecy seminar. What in the world could health have to do with prophecy and prophecy with health? Well, you stay with me and I'll try and make that point. The book of Daniel begins with an interesting story. Some of the greatest prophetic messages are in the book of Daniel, apocalyptic messages and dreams and story of great Christian heroics, so to speak. And it begins with the children of Israel being carried off by King Nebuchadnezzar to the capital of Babylon, this great empire. When he carried them off, he selected, handpicked four young men who he believed had the potential to serve him in the palace. They were considered to be bright and intelligent. He said that they would be fed from the Babylonian cafeteria, go through 3 years of studies, and then he would pick the best of them to serve as sort of emissaries and ambassadors, go between the people he had conquered. And there was a problem, though. These three Hebrew young men, Daniel, Hananiah, Mishael, and Azariah, sometimes known as Belteshazzar, Shadrach, Meshach, and Abednego, those were their Babylonian names, they knew there were things on the Babylonian menu they could not eat. And to refuse to eat the food that the king had provided could be interpreted as an insult. But they told Ashpenaz, the prince of the eunuchs, they said, we can't eat that. There is stuff in there that God says is defiling, that we read in God's word we cannot eat. And they refused. You can read in Daniel chapter 1, verse 8, the Bible says, Daniel purposed in his heart